0: very fundamental ethnicity in the component of Mexican culture that has been erased from cultural memory.
1: As ethnomusicologist Alejandro Madrid suggests, the African contribution to Mexico has been little discussed over the years, but it turns out that Mexico has a rich black history. In this Hip Deep edition, we take a road trip across Mexico to explore that history through sound and via conversations with musicians, scholars, journalists, and ordinary Mexicans. Up ahead, we learn how Son Jarocho music became cool again after being rescued from near extinction. Then we visit Afro-Mexican communities in the Costa Chica region fighting for cultural recognition. And we'll stop by the Golden Age dance halls of Mexico City and hear how the Afro-Cuban danzón became the sound of the nation. All that and more ahead on La Bamba, the Afro-Mexican story. To start us off, here is a song by Jarana Beat, a US-based group that draws on Afro-Mexican sounds. This is Y Nada Más.

0: That was Inadamas by Haranabit. I'm Georges Collinet with La Bamba, the Afro-Mexican story on Afropop Worldwide. Okay, so when you tell people you're doing a radio show on Afro-Mexican music, a common response to get, even in Mexico, is there's no such thing as Afro-Mexican music. There are no black people in Mexico. Well, wrong. Which is why we're going to start today with a little history lesson. Allow me to introduce our first guest.
1: My name is Ben Vinson.
0: Ben is professor at Johns Hopkins University and author of several books about Afro-Mexican history.
1: The history is not an exclusive story of slavery. As the Spaniards arrived, they brought with them African auxiliaries who came in some cases as slaves, in some cases as workers and field hands and conquerors, quite frankly.
0: As the conquest went on, much of Mexico's indigenous population began to die off from disease, and to fill the labor shortage, enslaved Africans were brought in large numbers. Then, starting around 1640, the importation of slaves fell off sharply. Blacks in Mexico began to blend in with European and indigenous populations of the country, more so than anywhere else in Latin America.
1: By 1810 or so, 10% of the population of Mexico is peoples of African descent, 10%. That is roughly analogous to the population here in the United States at that particular moment in time.
0: One place where blacks thrived in colonial Mexico was military service. In the 18th century, Afro-Mexicans often dominated local militias. As a result, some of Mexico's great military heroes were of African descent. For example, José Morelos.
1: Really a major guerrilla fighter that helped liberate Mexico with the assistance of other peoples of African descent. According to rumor, he wore a what we might call a stocking cap, really a handkerchief over his head to hide his curly locks so that people wouldn't see him as someone of African descent.
0: Even more renowned, Vicente Guerrero.
1: Vicente Guerrero, of course, was one of the presidents of Mexico, Barack Obama, 1829, if you will, and in fact was responsible for abolishing slavery.
0: These are the kind of people who have entire Mexican states named after them. We're talking major figures in the national consciousness. Yet, their African heritage was never celebrated. And here is why.
1: But what happens is that beginning in 1820s, when Mexico liberates itself from Spain, there's a new dialogue that starts to arise around citizenry.
0: Cultural theorists of the time come up with the idea of Mexico's raza cósmica, a powerful cosmic race that emerges out of the mix of European and indigenous bloodlines.
1: The moment had passed to really integrate Afro-Mexicans into the national image. Native populations were embraced and extolled in the sensibility of the nation.
0: At the same time, other African-descended peoples from places like Cuba, the U.S., and Jamaica begin to settle in Mexico.
1: What happens is that as these new blacks come in from other parts of the world, they create a convenient mechanism for Mexican politicians, etc., to say that we don't have blacks here. These are foreigners. So it's an out for Mexican politicians that they used because, quite frankly, in the 19th century, it wasn't great to depict your country as having peoples of African descent.
0: Yet African descent was and still is there in Mexico. You just need to know where to look.
1: If you look at the surnames of certain individuals, sometimes you'll see someone named Juan Pardo or Julia Moreno, literally meaning Julia Black, Juan Brown. Those are clues to possible Afro-Mexican links that go back for generations.
0: Beyond these ancestral links, there are certain regions of the country where black heritage is more visible. One is Veracruz State on the Caribbean coast. Another is the Costa Chica of Guerrero on the Pacific side. Recently, there's been a new wave of interest in exploring all of this heritage in Mexico.

0: Beginning in the 1980s, something came about known as the Mexican Third Route Movement. It was a kind of government-sponsored initiative that sought to look at all of Mexico's heritage, but specifically looking at its third root or its black root. And this has led to an efflorescence, if you will, of kind of cultural re-engagement, dance groups, theater groups, radio shows, Afro-Mexican hip-hop, lots of other things that are taking place.
1: Which brings us to our main topic today, music. There are several types of music associated with Afro-Mexicans, but the most well-known is Son Jarocho. Here's a song from one of the greats, Afro-Mexican harpist and singer, La Negra Graciana.

0: Son Jarocho from La Negra Graciana. To research this program, our producer Marlon Bishop crisscrossed Mexico by car, meeting with musicians and local experts. His first stop was in southern Veracruz, a small town called Chinameca.
1: Chinameca is much like any other small town in Mexico. Cinder block homes painted in bright hues, the aroma of marinated pork hanging in the air. I'm here for the town's Fiesta Patronal, or annual Saints Day party. Every town in Mexico has one. It's not unlike a country fair in the US. There are carnival games and a Ferris wheel, and even one of those swinging boat rides. But there's also something else. Off to one side of town, there's a stage set up with bands playing Son Jarocho, the folk music of Veracruz. People clap politely after each group, but the stage show isn't why people are here. Not really. They're here for the fandango. Four guys haul out a small wooden platform and plop it down in the middle of the street. A couple of people approach the platform and begin to strum jaranas, a kind of stringed instrument similar to a guitar.

Soon there are maybe 50 musicians, all playing at once. Finally, a couple gets up on the platform and begins to dance, stomping rhythmically. And just like that, the music gets a drum beat.

0: dancers keep their upper bodies rigid as their feet fly. They never touch, yet there's a certain sexiness to the dance as they flirtatiously circle each other, eyes locked. After a few minutes, they leave the stage, and another couple replaces them. The fandango is the combination of a jam session and a dance party, and it's where Son Jarocho really lives, not in concert halls or three-minute recordings. Take it from Eliel Torres, a member of legendary Jarocho group Mono Blanco.
1: Lo bonito del fandango es que un son puede durar desde un minuto.
2: The cool thing about the fandango is that one song can last between 1 minute and a whole day. I once was at a festival where I played El Sikisiri from 3 a.m. until noon the next day.
0: This can happen because in Son Jarocho, songs don't really have set lyrics. The musicians take turns singing versos, little stanzas of poetry. Meanwhile, others take solos on their instruments. Like in jazz, a song isn't a strict roadmap. It's more like a suggestion, a framework for the music to grow out of.

0: Okay, so there's one key thing about this fandango that I haven't told you about yet. Almost everyone here is in their teens and early 20s. Jose Luis Hernandez is 18.
1: Aquí en el estado de Veracruz, ya el son jarocho ahorita se ve como una moda.
2: Here in Veracruz State, son jarocho is in style for young people. Kids seek out son jarocho because it's like, my friend is playing jarana and I want to play jarana too.
0: I ask Viviriana Facundo, another young partygoer, why she likes son jarocho. Her answer, la convivencia, a great Spanish word that means basically the way we live together. She says the son jarocho scene is like a family.
3: La convivencia que se genera porque
4: because it's not something you do yourself. You get together with others and mix and meet new people that you get along with and who have similar tastes as you.
0: These are, mind you, hyper-connected 21st century kids. They hang out on Facebook all day and have Lady Gaga ringtones on their phones. But at the same time, Veracruz has become this alternate universe where young people, a lot of them at least, have become really passionate about their traditional culture. How did this happen? Well, it's a long story. Here to help us out is Alejandro Madrid.
5: I'm an associate professor of Latin American and Latino studies at the University of Illinois at Chicago.
0: Okay, time for a little Son Jarocho 101.
5: The Son Jarocho is part of a larger complex of music in Mexico, the complex of Son music.
0: Son draws from Spanish poetic forms and is played on different string instruments with roots in medieval Spain. But in Veracruz, there was another element. During the colonial era, the city of Veracruz was the port of entry for everything coming into Mexico, including the slave trade. As a result, the region has historically been home to a large number of people of African ancestry.
5: So Son Jarocho is in a way the sound of the racial and cultural mixing that was taking place in Veracruz. The incorporation of the wooden dance floor where people do the zapateado. People tend to believe that comes from the African traditions.
0: Jarocho, by the way, is a nickname for people and things from Veracruz. It started out as an insult.
5: But I think what most people mean when they use the word jarocho today is they mean sort of irreverent, and they claim that this is sort of one of the characteristics of the people of Veracruz. They don't take themselves very seriously.
0: Son jarocho developed in Veracruz over the centuries, but it didn't really leave until the 20s, when the Mexican government started sending anthropologists to go around Mexico and document the country's folklore. State by state. The first well-known jarocho recording artist was Andres Huesca, who was basically like the 1930s Jimi Hendrix of the jarocho folk harp. Just listen to him shred this thing.

0: was La Cumbamba by Andres Huesca and his trio Huracana. Huesca achieved a little bit of fame for Son Jarocho in Mexico City as early as the 30s, but the music really blew up during the presidential campaign of 1946.
1: One of the candidates for the Mexican presidency happened to be from Veracruz. And there was all this push of culture from Veracruz. And among this culture was Son Jarocho, which is said to be the favorite music of this candidate.
0: The candidate's name was Miguel Alemán, and he won.
1: So during his period as president in the 1950s, Son Jarocho sort of became popular again because of political reasons, basically.
0: During these years, artists like Andres Huesca became big film stars, and one Son Jarocho song in particular became omnipresent.

La Bamba is one of the most traditional son jarocho songs, said to date back to the 17th century. Whoever originally wrote it, it was a 17-year-old Mexican-American kid from Los Angeles who immortalized it. Richard Valenzuela, better known as Richie Valens, was a rock and roll teen sensation of Chicano heritage. In 1958, Valens signed a recording contract with Del Rey Records and put out a few singles that vaulted him to superstardom before dying tragically in a plane crash less than a year later. One of the first singles was a cover of La Bamba. It taught teens around the world to sing along, "No soy marinero, soy capitán, soy capitán."

0: After the La Bamba craze passed, Jarocho died down again. But towards the end of the 70s, there was another revival.
1: In the 1970s, there was this movement of music throughout Latin America that emphasized local folk traditions.
0: They were musicians like Victor Jara in Chile or Carlos Puebla in Cuba, young, politically left, and searching for musical identities in indigenous and Afro-Latino traditions. And this part of the story brings us back to why all those kids in Chinameca were proudly strumming their jaranas. Just a short drive from there, in Jaltipan, is a lime green compound called the Center for Son Jarocho Documentation. On Thursday evenings, its courtyard fills with children who come for the weekly jarana workshop. For 15 years, the class has been taught by Benito Cortez, who believes teaching son jarocho is about more than strumming patterns.
2: O sea, el son jarocho, al final de cuentas, más que un género musical, es todo un complejo
3: son jarocho,
2: de,
3: in the end,
2: código,
3: is more than a genre of music. It's a whole complex of cultural codes that you use not just to have fun, but for communication. And this is really important.
2: Y eso es muy importante, ¿no?
0: Benito is a member of Los Cojelites, one of the country's top son jarocho groups. Here at the center, the band all lives together, cooks together, and of course, plays music together.

0: band and the center were started by a guy named Ricardo Perry.
1: Hace, digamos, 30-35 años.
2: 30-35 years ago, Son Jarocho was in a bad state.
0: Ricardo grew up in Jaltipan, but had left to pursue an academic career in literature. During the Mexican economic crisis of 1994, he returned home to check on his parents and saw what he felt was a cultural crisis in his hometown.
1: Era el relevo de generación en generación donde los padres le enseñaban a los hijos.
2: Traditionally, the son was passed down from generation to generation, from father to son. But this system broke due to the process of industrialization. Another society came to impose their way of life on us, and it began to extinguish the son jarocho.
0: Watered down versions of son jarocho could be found serenading tables in tourist towns. But the real stuff, the community fandangos, were fading. And so, Ricardo started working with like-minded artists to set up jarocho workshops.
2: And this began to bring back son jarocho.
0: Since then, things have really turned around. And it's not just because of Los Cojelites. They're one of several bands that are taking part in this revival, alongside older groups like Son de Madera and Mono Blanco. Together, they've created a new model for a band, one that goes beyond performing and recording. They see themselves more as cultural workers, researching, documenting, and most importantly, teaching the music. After the workshop, Ricardo and Los Cojelites close up the center for the night. It's hard work to keep the place going. They don't charge a single peso for the classes, and the government offers zero support. The place basically runs on their shared passion to help revive the culture. I had to ask Ricardo, why? Why really is it so important for people to maintain their traditions?
1: Eso es lo que nos da la identidad, ¿no? El querer ser lo que nosotros somos, ¿no? Y defender eso que somos aquí.
2: This is what gives us our identity. It gives us the desire to be who we are and to defend who we are. Our foods, our ways of being, our language.
1: Entonces eso es lo que nos hace, pues.
2: All this makes us into
1: alguien.
2: Somebody.
0: This is what Son Jarocho teaches, that where you're from is more than just a place. It's everything you are, and it's worth fighting for.

0: That was Los Cojolites with El Palomo. The Son Jarocho revival isn't just in Veracruz. Some of the biggest and boldest fandangos are happening in the U.S. From Texas to Chicago, a new generation of Chicano youth are flocking to the genre. But there's a twist with the U.S. Jarocho groups. They're often closely tied to political activism, and one such band is Las Cafeteras. Band member Daniel French told us the story of how a group of young L.A. activists found their musical calling.
1: A lot of us met at a community garden called the South Central Farm. It was the largest urban garden in the U.S. And hundreds of families were eating organic food that they were growing themselves in, like, really poor South L.A. neighborhood. We learned Son Jarocho music at our community center called the Eastside Cafe. So we turned from like a Son Jarocho student group playing more and more. Over time, we turned into a band. Canonized Son Jarocho bands came through and gave us workshops, you know, Los Cojolites. And they would sit there with us maybe for like 2 hours and just be like, you don't have the strum right. Just keep doing it, you know?

0: Yeah, so in California, there's a big, you know, Son Jarocho movement. They call it the Movimiento Jaranero or Jaranero movement. Son Jarocho is very accessible. Once you have a jarana, it's very easy to sort of get in the mix because of the fandango. The fandango allows for people to not have to be experts to participate. It allows for people to kind of absorb what's going on and just jump in. If you know a couple chords, you can kind of like fumble through it. Also, Son Jarocho is very improvisational. So like it invites you to make up your own story, and you're dancing in the fandango and you start like saying like how cute that girl is who's dancing and how you'd like to talk to her after the fandango or whatever, you know, like how smoggy LA air is. We basically play music that's inspired by Son Jarocho music, but we'll throw in like ska or hip hop or a little bit of cumbia. I grew up going to spoken word slams and like emceeing and freestyling all the time. So we break stuff down in hip hop and we'll break down, you know, colonialism or like Mexican history and how one of the major generals in the Mexican Revolution was Afro-Mexican.
1: The Underground Railroad also ran south, which led black folks to freedom with Mexico right there to receive them.
0: Man, in LA, there's tension often between black and brown people, African-American communities and Latino communities. And so we use Son Jarocho as a way to uplift the narrative that we share as people of color, stories of struggle, stories of freedom, stories of joy through struggle. Fandango is a participatory space, man. It's the sort of democracy or environment where everyone can be within a structure. They can kind of do their thing. And I think that those are the kinds of spaces we want to create where people can just be. And so for us, man, it's Son Jarocho is a way to uplift people, invite them to tell their stories and look at each other and see like, man, we share this world. And we want to invite people to say, how can we make it better together?

0: That was Las Cafeteras with their take on Chuchumbe, a Son Jarocho standard. Well, one question that their story brings up is, why Son Jarocho? There are dozens of folkloric music styles in Mexico. Why has this one become this potent symbol of Chicano identity? Ethnomusicologist Alejandro Madrid says it all comes down to the essence of the fandango.
1: The fandango is the community celebration, and this is what makes Son Jarocho very different from other more commercial types of Latino music.
0: So in the US, where a lot of value is placed on individualism, Son Jarocho is a form of rebellion.
1: It's basically going against the mainstream culture. They are emphasizing community. They're emphasizing relations with family, with friends, as opposed to emphasizing individual success. So in that sense, it is kind of revolutionary. It's very radical in terms that, you know, it goes against a central belief of American culture.
2: El son jarocho es la bandera de un pueblo en acción. Caminemos y empecemos a recorrer un sonido musical.

0: 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Photos, playlists, and a short documentary series we filmed and produced in Mexico. All that at afropop.org. Coming up, we hear about chilena and cumbia from the Afro-Mexican communities of the Costa Chica. And we check out the lavish danzón ballrooms of Mexico City. I'm Georges Collinet, and you're listening to Afropop Worldwide from PRX.
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0: Okay, we're back and heading across to Mexico's Pacific coast. Just south of Acapulco in the state of Guerrero is a stretch of coast known as the Costa Chica. It's the part of the country with the strongest Afro-Mexican presence. Historian Ben Vinson sets the scene for us.
5: This is an area that until the 1960s or so was, as some have described, a region forgotten in time. This is a part of the country that didn't get highways until the 1960s. And so, given its isolation and exclusion, this was a part of the country that has developed its Afro-descendant population from the colonial times with minimal interruption from outside.
0: The Costa Chica is made up of sleepy, sun-drenched towns like Cruz Grande, where we met Afro-Mexican activist Benigno Gallardo. Benigno leads an organization called the National Afro-Mexican Movement. Their goal is to have Afro-Mexicans officially recognized as an ethnic minority.
6: We understand that if the government recognized this, we would receive the resources to invest in the research and diffusion of our culture.
0: The government provides special economic support to native communities. The way Benigno sees it, the Afro-Mexicans of the Costa Chica are a unique group and should receive the same support as well.
6: There are many things we need to conserve. The son de Artesa, our dances.
0: Son de Artesa, also known as the chilena, is the traditional music of the coast. Here's an example. La San Marqueña by Los Hermanos Molina.
7: San Mar-

0: cuando no había tanta sonorización.
1: When there wasn't so many sound systems, all the dances here were done with harps and guitars. Not anymore. Little by little, it's dying out.
0: Ahora no. Entonces poco a poco lo vamos perdiendo.
2: Benigno took us to see his cousin, Lalo Gallardo, who brought out his harp and performed a chilena for us, accompanied by his two teenage sons. Lalo comes from a long line of traditional musicians. His father and grandfather were both important composers.

0: La chilena, pues, son, según los comentarios de mi papá, de otros señores, que viene de la cueca.
1: The chilena, according to my father, came from the cueca.
2: La cueca is a folk dance from Chile. According to legend, it was brought here long ago by Chilean sailors headed to California during the gold rush. Afro-Mexicans then took it and adapted it to their tastes. Lalo is now one of the last harpists on the coast.
0: Y así hemos tratado de alimentar esto, conservarlo.
1: And we've tried to nurture this, to conserve it, because it's not something that's going to make us rich. We do this because we like it, and because it's the tradition of our family.
2: Well, there is no way to make a living playing chilenas anymore. Lalo does mariachi gigs to get by. Benigno, the activist, hopes that Afro-Mexican recognition will change that by bringing in funds to support artists like Lalo. The problem is that not everybody is on board with the idea.
3: Íbamos a las reuniones.
4: We would go to these meetings and they would tell us there are no black people in Mexico. We would tell them that yes, there were. But the paradox was that we'd come back to the coast and the black people themselves didn't want to be black.
2: Despite the flurry of interest in all things Afro-Mexican, the community itself has been ambivalent about embracing a black identity. Here's local journalist and poet Eduardo Añorvi.
5: La gente aquí habla de términos más concretos, más sencillos como lo costeño, ¿no?
6: People here use other terms for themselves, such as coast people.
5: No hay mucha preocupación por llamarse.
6: There's not much preoccupation with defining oneself.
2: Eduardo says, for example, he only started to think of himself as Afro-Mexican when he left the Costa Chica to go to university, and people saw him differently.
5: Yo no sabía que era negro.
6: I didn't know I was black.
5: Porque cuando vives
6: aquí, when you live here, you don't have to know what you are.
5: Eres.
6: You just are. And it was traumatic for me to find out that I was, at first, because blackness is always associated with negative things.
2: Benigno's National Afro-Mexican Movement has been working to change that. In 2012, they sent out a survey and found 100,000 people in Guerrero State that chose to identify themselves as Afro-Mexican, more than ever before.
7: To some extent, people have to self-identify.
2: This is Anita Gonzalez, author of a book about Costa Chica dance and performance called Afro-Mexico, Dancing Between Myth and Reality.
7: The whole idea of being Afro-Mexican is a new idea to Mexico. So there's a political battle to have people named Afro-Mexican so that resources then can then be directed to very poor communities who have been discriminated against because of their skin color. It's like naming the beast is the first step, and then funding the beast is the second step. And then all of that is different from how people see themselves and their personal identity. And you have all of those factors arguing over one another in Mexico.
2: Yep, it's pretty complicated. But Eduardo Añorvi, the poet we just heard from, says that to understand the soul of the Costa Chica, you have to leave the politics aside and take a close look at the music. There you'll find songs about the difficult life of a fisherman or the beauty of a dark-skinned woman.

But Eduardo says you have to look beyond the chilena to the music people actually still listen to on the coast. Cumbia. The Costa Chica has developed its own unique style of cumbia, defined by fast tempos and reverby guitar licks.

The songs, Eduardo says, contain hints to deeply held cultural values. Take, for example, this song, Vida del Campesino, or Life of a Peasant, by Bertin

0: Él dice, se viene el tiempo de agua.
1: He says,
0: trabajo,
1: if the waters come,
0: tierra, trabajo,
1: I'll work the earth
0: dinero,
1: and make money. Then with this money that I'll earn, I'll spend it all enjoying myself. I'll go out partying.
0: Hay una filosofía allí.
1: And there's a philosophy there.
0: Pero a veces,
1: but we're sometimes not taught to see it. I had to go through a whole process before I saw the beauty in it.
0: Para ver esa belleza.
2: Sometimes the Costa Chica's Afro-Mexican heritage isn't expressed just in the lyrics, but in the rhythms. There's another style of dance music here that sounds like nothing else in Mexico. It's called Merequetengue. Here's a taste by Orquesta La Baredora.

0: Julia Merequetengue by Orquesta La Baridora. You're listening to La Bamba, the Afro-Mexican story on Afropop Worldwide. 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Okay, the African presence in Mexican music isn't just about Afro-Mexicans. Mexico has long been a hub for Afro-Cuban music, from son to mambo and salsa. And for the final chapter of today's episode, we leave the coast and head to the dance halls of Mexico City, where a vintage Cuban music style is still all the rage. Producer Marlon Bishop picks up the story.
1: Otra vez. I'm at a dance class at a cultural center in Mexico City. Four couples are trying to pull off a new move. This is danzón, and according to teacher Beatriz Almanza, it takes a lot of work to do it right.
2: El danzón es un baile pues complejo que se requiere de disciplina.
3: Danzón is a complex dance that requires discipline. It requires careful listening to the music. It requires learning the steps.
1: The class is taught by Beatriz and her husband Fernando. The two met as students at a danzón class themselves, many moons ago. 15 years later, in 2010, they became the national danzón champions. For Beatriz, it's much more than an ordinary dance.
2: Me transmite una sensación de libertad.
3: It brings me a sensation of freedom, of pleasure. It invites you to enjoy life.
1: Wow, I'll have what she's having. By now, you might be wondering, what the heck is danzón anyway?
4: The danzón is a dance form that came from the black neighborhoods of Matanzas, Cuba.
1: This is ethnomusicologist Alejandro Madrid, who we heard from earlier in the show. He has a book coming out about danzón later this year.
4: It was developed by black musicians who played a type of music that was coming out of the habanera and the counter dance.
1: So we're talking Cuban music from before the days of the mambo or the cha-cha-cha. It has this kind of grand stateliness to it, like European formal dance music with a little Afro-Cuban twist.

0: That was Papa Montero by the orchestra of Antonio Maria Romeo. Now, take a look at a map. Cuba is so close to Mexico, they're practically touching.
1: Cuba was sort of in the middle of the way between Spain and Mexico, so everything passed through Cuba, going to Spain or going to Mexico.
0: By the early 20th century, Mexico City is full of Cubans.
1: There's many, many, many Cubans, musicians and also actors and actresses. The entertainment industry in Mexico was very strong during the 20th century. It was probably the strongest in Latin America. You know, people who were making movies or playing music, they went to Mexico because this was where their careers would be launched.
0: Everything Cuban was perennially in style. When danzón came, Mexicans thought it was the coolest thing since café con leche. It took off here, but it took off in kind of its own direction.
1: What happened in Mexico is that it developed into a very unique Mexican tradition in terms of the type of ensemble that was playing the music and how they were playing the music. And it was so pervasive that some people began to think that it was actually a Mexican genre of music.
0: Where the Cuban sound was more delicate with flutes and violins, Mexican danzón was all about big brassy orchestras and booming kettle drums. Take it from Mexican danzón composer and band leader, Alejandro El Chamaco Aguilar.
2: El danzón mexicano es más rumboso, más alegre.
3: The Mexican danzón has more rumba, it's more upbeat. It really lets the danzón blossom.
0: One of the most famous band leaders of the early period back in the 20s was the timbal player Consejo Valiente, nicknamed Acerina. Acerina was actually born in Cuba, but lived most of his life in Mexico, and is thought of today as a Mexican danzón artist. This is his classic, Nereidas.

0: That's Acerina y su Danzanera with Nereidas. As it happened, danzón was getting popular in Mexico the same time another cultural industry in Mexico was booming, the film industry.
1: I would say that in the 1930s and 1940s, practically every single film will have, at some point, one danzón played in it.
2: La primera parte que da muchas vueltas.
1: The first sound film in Mexico, Santa, actually has a very interesting scene in which the main character is teaching someone else how to dance the danzón.
3: Santa, quiero que me enseñes a bailar danzón.
0: At the height of the danzón craze in the 40s and 50s, there were dozens of salones, or dance halls, in Mexico City. In the 60s, they started to disappear, but not entirely. Since 1937, Salón Los Ángeles has stood on a quiet block near downtown. Tuesday nights, they still host danzón orchestras. Walking into the Los Angeles feels like walking straight into a classic Mexican movie. The hall is massive and harshly lit, its walls covered with old photos. On the dance floor, about 100 mostly older couples carefully measure their steps as danzón blares from the bandstand. Arturo Castañeda is 65 and has been coming here for 40 years.
4: Many of the dance halls have closed by now. The Salón Los Angeles is the only traditional one that's still around.
0: Arturo met his wife Gloria dancing here. She says danzón has helped keep their fires burning over the years.
5: El danzón es, para mí, es un baile muy sensual, sexy.
6: Danzón for me is a really sexy dance because you dance really close to your partner. You have him right here in front of you. If you love the person, it feels really nice.
0: The dancers are dressed to the nines in glittery dresses and zoot suits. If you ask any of them, they'll tell you. Danzón is as Mexican as mariachi. Case in point, César Gallardo.
7: Afortunadamente, yo creo que se baila mejor danzón aquí que en Cuba.
8: We dance better than the Cubans. Even though it's from Cuba, we dance danzón better here.
0: According to Alejandro Madrid, however, this idea is a relatively recent invention.
1: So in a sense, the Mexicanization of these Cuban sounds has to do with a nostalgic look at the past. And many of these people look at those movies and they identify the sense of nationality with this music that back then was considered Cuban and was considered foreign and was considered black. But now, when people look back at the 1950s, they don't look at this music as being foreign. They hear this music as being Mexican music.
0: They might have a point. Danzón has plenty of fans in Cuba, but in Mexico, it's gone through a real renaissance in recent years, with dance academies opening all over the country and over a dozen danzón orchestras working in Mexico City alone. And even though it's likely that few of the dancers at the Salón Los Ángeles feel a connection to Mexico's African heritage, the so-called Third Root, maybe this identification with the Afro-Cuban danzón is a subconscious way of reclaiming that history. Or maybe not. Maybe we should just take the advice of dancer César Gallardo.
8: All kinds of music are nice, but you really feel the danzón. It gets in you. You can't explain the feeling of dancing it. You just have to try it.
0: Why bother trying to understand the Mexican relationship to danzón with words when you could just do it with your feet?

the Danzón Orchestra of Chamaco Aguilar with El Violín Encantado. Well, that's all we have time for today. I hope you enjoyed our Afro-Mexican road trip. For more info, photos, playlists, and travel journals, visit our website, afropop.org. There's a lot of cool Afro-Mexican material up there, including a short documentary series we filmed in Mexico. You can find us on Facebook and follow us on X.

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0: Thanks to Anita Gonzalez, Alejandro Madrid, Ben Vincent, Eduardo Añorbe, Benigno Gallardo, Ricardo Perry, Miguel Zamudio, Jose Luis, and Nikki Nakasawa for their help with this program. Additional thanks to Valerie Maczak, Ali Silver, Alexandra Hall, Greta Johnson, and Katie Ricciardi. My Afropop partner is Sean Barlow. 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

0: How do we wind down on a Sunday night? At GBH, we play out the night with some jazz. We think it's fitting. 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
3: 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What matters to you?

Acknowledgement by John Coltrane. Taken from the recording of Love Supreme from John. John, of course, on tenor saxophone along with McCoy Tyner on piano. Jimmy Garrison is the bassist along with Elvin Jones on drums. A classic composition, Acknowledgement, from this recording entitled A Love Supreme, a signature CD from John here at GBH Music. Well, it's 9:08 and a good evening to you. This is Al Davis with you. Thanks for stopping in on this Sunday night. We have a special night going on tonight. We will mention that John Coltrane will be playing a celebration of 100 years of Coltrane with a centennial special feature tonight with Terrence Blanchard and the Boston Symphony. That would be taking place around 9:15. So we hope you get a chance to sit back and relax and listen to this wonderful, wonderful program. Got a chance to hear it earlier this year, and we want to share it with you on this special night of us celebrating saxophonist John Coltrane. Well, let's get started here at 89.7. We'll play something from John. It's entitled What's New, featuring the same band, McCoy, Jimmy Garrison, Elvin Jones, and of course John Coltrane on tenor. And then what we'll do right after that, we'll segue right into the centennial concert featuring Terrence Blanchard and the Boston Symphony. So sit back and relax and enjoy the music. I'm Al Davis, and this is GBH Music.

0: 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When you roll out of bed, bleary-eyed and groggy, if you're like me, the first thing on your mind is getting something to wake you up. 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
4: At Symphony Hall, this is the Boston Symphony Orchestra. A Love Supreme. It's one of those musical masterpieces that expresses something universal, but in a way no one had heard before. It also captures the essence of its creator, John Coltrane. Now, the BSO celebrates Coltrane in a program with trumpeter Terrence Blanchard.

led by conductor Edwin Outwater and curated by BSO composer chair Carlos Simon. It's a concert that encompasses a musical life that confronted pain and suffering, as heard in Coltrane's Alabama.

I'm Brian McCreath, and it's The Legacy of Coltrane with Terrence Blanchard, coming up on this Boston Symphony Orchestra broadcast from WCRB and GBH Music.

0: The Boston Symphony's artistic profile may be rooted in orchestral music created by composers like Beethoven, Stravinsky, and Sibelius. But each of the musicians who walks onto the stage of Symphony Hall every week brings a vast spectrum of musical interest and enthusiasm that goes way beyond those core composers. And those interests feed into an ensemble that's ready to take on anything it's asked to perform. In the concert you're about to hear, that means an immersion into the music and artistic personality of the legendary John Coltrane, a saxophonist and composer whose career, like any number of orchestral composers like Mozart or Schubert, was tragically short, but whose impact on the culture we live in was immense. I'm Brian McCreath at Symphony Hall in the heart of Boston. This Boston Symphony program is called Coltrane Legacy, and it's curated by BSO Composer Chair Carlos Simon. The conductor is Edwin Outwater, and it features trumpeter Terrence Blanchard. The music ranges from Coltrane's own compositions to selections by Coltrane's collaborators like Miles Davis and Thelonious Monk, all set within an orchestral palette. John Coltrane was born in 1926 and flourished in a career that spanned just over two decades, beginning with his very first gigs at the end of World War II. He passed away from cancer at the age of 40 in 1967. As Dr. Emmett G. Price III writes in his notes for this concert, Coltrane's compositions and improvisations were always both fiercely compassionate and deeply contemplative. He was in many ways a musician's musician, part tactical coach, part wellness counselor, and part spiritual guru. His musical output, a reflection of his inner work, was and remains global, never nationalistic. It stands as both spiritually guided and yet never bound by the constraints of religion. It is human-centric, with a message to inspire humanity to its best, even while enduring its worst. Coltrane remains a universal force akin to his contemporaries Malcolm X and Martin Luther King Jr., both of whom he admired. In 1964, when Coltrane acknowledged a second spiritual awakening, his convictions further intensified, leaving him somewhat distanced from fans unable or unwilling to imagine the world Coltrane was aiming to manifest, a world of deep interconnectedness, devoid of fear and beholden to a divine and cosmic call towards love, justice, and peace. For these reasons and countless others, it is difficult to limit Coltrane to even such a designation as Great American Composer. Well, now coming on stage is the Boston Symphony's composer chair, Carlos Simon.
1: Hello, everyone. So good to see you all. All right, you look like you're ready to hear some Coltrane tonight. Yeah. I see you. Okay. My name is Carlos Simon. I'm the composer chair for the Boston Symphony Orchestra, as well as the curator, as you can read here, for this concert. I'm so happy to have you here. When this project came across my desk in 2021, I was frightened, to be honest with you. Because it's Coltrane, right? It's these legendary tunes, and Coltrane Estate actually wanted to incorporate the orchestra and used the orchestra to, I guess, give a different lens to the different perspective, if you will, to these legendary tunes that we've heard for many, many, many years. But I wanted to take a different approach as a curator for this concert. Coltrane was an artist. He used music as a resource to whatever he was going through in his personal life, whether it be love, addiction, even his spirituality. And this is the hopefully in this concert you'll see the journey of this man through his music. And one of the goals that I hope that you will do is you'll hear the music and love and hopefully appreciate it and enjoy it, but to take the music with you and learn more about this man, learn more about the creative process and how he actually created music. And so, you know, we're so delighted to have this amazing orchestra, and of course we'll see Terrence and Edwin in a minute conducting, but I wanted to take some time to introduce this amazing rhythm section, which you don't typically see with an orchestra, but I want to introduce Ben Cook on piano. Yeah. All right, Mr. Dave Zeno, yes, on bass. All right, and George Darrow on drums. Yes. One of the, Thank you, thank you. One other note I want to say, one of the projects, you know, started, I was tasked to arrange several of the pieces, but also I had a team of arrangers to help me with this because it's a lot of work. And so I want to acknowledge one of the arrangers here who's tonight here, Stephen Fifekey. Where are you, Stephen? Are you here? Are you here? I know you. I see you. There you are. Yeah. Yeah, so I just want to shout him out. But you'll hear, hopefully hear some great arrangers, great arrangements of these tunes. But I want to bring to the stage tonight who Edwin Atwater, conductor, and Mr. Terrence Blanchard, our soloist. Let's give him a big hand.
2: That's Carlos Simon introducing our soloist and conductor, Terrence Blanchard and Edwin Atwater. And this tribute to John Coltrane will begin here on WGBH with Blue Train.

That's Blue Train, the title track from a 1958 album, the only one that John Coltrane recorded for the Blue Note label. Terrence Blanchard and the Boston Symphony Orchestra with conductor Edwin Outwater. And next, it's Naima.

beautiful ballad called Naima by John Coltrane, dedicated to his first wife, Juanita Naima Coltrane. Very important source of strength for Coltrane. Next, it's Thelonious Monk's Crepuscule with Nelly.

Thelonious Monk's Preppy School with Nelly, dedicated to his wife, Nelly, who was having medical challenges when he wrote that piece. Next up, it's Giant Steps.

Giant Steps by John Coltrane. You heard some great solos from pianist Ben Cook and drummer George Dara. Terrence Blanchard, the trumpeter, with Edwin Outwater leading the Boston Symphony Orchestra. Next is My One and Only Love by Guy Wood.

That's Guy Woods, My One and Only Love, originally recorded with Johnny Hartman, and John Coltrane recorded it. Next up, it's Miles Davis's So What.

Miles Davis's So What. That was the first track on the seminal album Kind of Blue that Davis released in 1959. Next up, another piece from that same album, Blue and Green.

Blue and Green by Miles Davis. Part of that same album, Kind of Blue. One of those albums that everyone has, it seems. Next up, it's Acknowledgement from A Love Supreme.

0: ending with a double bass playing of Dave Zinno. That's Acknowledgement, the first part of A Love Supreme by John Coltrane. A piece that, when it emerged in 1965, was really the summation of the way that John Coltrane felt about his life and about music and about spirituality. And you heard Terrence Blanchard in the middle of that take that Love Supreme theme and run it through pretty much every key, which is exactly what John Coltrane did on his recording, playing it at all 12 keys as a way of saying A Love Supreme is all-encompassing.
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0: Centennial Year for John here at 89.7. In the background is music from one of his signature compositions. It's called My Favorite Things from John Coltrane. Elvin Jones and McCoy Tyner here at 89.7. My Favorite Things on the Atlantic recording label. And another signature piece from John Coltrane entitled Giant Steps. We got a chance to listen to that as well. We heard the title track from that, featuring John, of course, on tenor saxophone, Tommy Flanagan as a pianist, Paul Chambers on bass, and Arthur Taylor on drums. Giant Steps from John Coltrane. We're going to take a short break, and we'll continue celebrating 100 years of Coltrane with a centennial special feature featuring artists like Terrence Blanchard and the Boston Symphony. We'll take a short break, and we'll come back on the other side with that program here at 89.7 GBH Music. I'm Al Davis, and thanks for spending your time with us on 89.7 FM.
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5: Welcome back to Symphony Hall. I'm Brian McCreath from WCRB Classical Radio Boston, with a concert broadcast from the 144th season of the Boston Symphony Orchestra. In just a couple of minutes, conductor Edwin Outwater and trumpeter Terrence Blanchard will be back on stage to continue this celebration of John Coltrane. There are 8 different arrangers represented in this program, and among those 8 is the BSO's composer chair, Carlos Simon, who arranged 2 of the selections you'll hear in the second half of this concert. They include Duke Ellington's In a Sentimental Mood, which Coltrane recorded with Ellington in 1962, and Coltrane's own Alabama, a musical elegy for the 4 girls killed in the bombing of the 16th Street Baptist Church in Birmingham, Alabama in 1963. And when I talked with Carlos Simon this week here at the Hall, I asked him why he chose those 2 songs to orchestrate.
6: In a Sentimental Mood is one of those tunes that I heard my father play. So I was really like drawn to that piece, like especially I play piano too, those opening lines that Duke Ellington plays when he recorded it with John Coltrane. So I was drawn to that, and I'd been playing it. I played it with a lot of singers and, you know, instrumentalists as when I played in bands. So I have to do this. And I imagine a very lush string section and just like very old Hollywood. But Alabama, you know, most of my music, a lot of my music is, you know, driven by social elements and particularly civil rights movement during that time. And Coltrane was no exception. And this tragedy happened in Alabama. You know, he's very much affected by it. And he wrote this piece, Alabama. And some of his bandmates said that he actually listened to the eulogy of these girls who was done by Martin Luther King. And that's how he got the top of the arrangement of the tune. You know, he played along with Martin Luther King as he was speaking. And that's what the band members were saying at the time. That's how he got that top, that tune.
7: So you're saying that he listened to Martin Luther King's eulogy, mm-hmm. and he played to that.
6: Correct.
7: And sort of absorbed the rhythm of the speech itself.
6: That's right.
7: Oh, amazing.
6: Yeah, so that's why it's so powerful, I think, in itself. Because you have King embedded with Coltrane in this one piece.
5: The second half of Coltrane Legacy begins with Ellington's In a Sentimental Mood and continues with 4 pieces written by Coltrane himself, including Crescent, Central Park West, Alabama, and Impressions. And the program concludes with a tune John Coltrane took on as one of his own musical signatures, My Favorite Things from The Sound of Music. And by the way, the terrific jazz combo you're hearing in this concert is made up of 3 musicians based right here in New England, including pianist Ben Cook, bassist Dave Zinno, and

0: drummer George Dara. Our soloist Terrence Blanchard is playing with the Boston Symphony for the first time, but his career is unbelievably multifaceted. 8-time Grammy winner, 2-time Oscar-nominated film composer. Fire Shut Up in My Bones is an opera that he composed that premiered at the Metropolitan Opera in 2021. First black composer ever represented in performances by the Metropolitan Opera. The recording of that piece won Best Opera Recording, and his opera Champion, about the troubled life of boxer Emil Griffith, premiered in 2013. Now coming back on stage, our trumpeter Terrence Blanchard and conductor Edwin Outwater to continue this Boston Symphony Orchestra concert with Ellington's In a Sentimental Mood from WCRB.
1: What's up? How you guys doing? I am so glad to be here sharing this bandstand with some really great musicians. I feel really blessed to be a part of this program because John Coltrane was such a hero to so many, but he means a lot to me, for sure. This is the music that I studied a great deal when I was a kid. You know, I had it on cassette, album, any kind of form it was. I think my parents know it just as much as I do, but they don't love it as much as I do. They got tired of hearing it. The thing that I love about John Coltrane is that he's such an example of what we need in the world. He's a great musician, but also he was an amazing person. He's one of those guys who lived it and he walked it. You know, as evidenced by the piece that we finished the first half with, A Love Supreme. That's something that was very dear to him, and you can see, I think the thing about him that like amazes me is that we all have struggles in life, you know? But when you look at John Coltrane's life, he overcame those and wasn't afraid to talk about it. You know, so many people always want to cover up their frailties. It doesn't help us in the long run. Because we're all human, you know? We all make mistakes. But to know that we can overcome those mistakes and become something so amazing is motivation. Should be motivation for all of us. So that's the reason why I'm happy to be here. And how about this orchestra? They're amazing, right? Under the direction of this guy, Edwin Atwater. Yes. And the Too Cool for School rhythm section. Right? I first started playing with him, you know, in the rehearsal. Sometimes I play with my eyes closed. And I'm playing with my eyes closed, and I'm kind of getting into it, and I look around, and they're just kind of like, yeah. We're going to start things off with a beautiful ballad. You know, the interesting thing about Train, I'm going to just say this one thing, and I'm going to let it go. He always got noticed for all of the stuff, the technical stuff he did. You know, Giant Steps, Countdown, and all of those things. One of the things people don't talk about enough with him is the way he played ballads. He had a very beautiful tone and a very beautiful approach. And this is another beautiful one. This is In a Sentimental Mood. Thank you, guys.

That's In a Sentimental Mood by Duke Ellington, recorded by Ellington with John Coltrane in 1962. Next up, it's Coltrane's Crescent.

That's Crescent, the title track for a 1964 album released by John Coltrane, and performed here by trumpeter Terrence Blanchard with the Boston Symphony Orchestra and conductor Edwin Outwater. Next, it's Central Park West.

0: A beautiful piece by John Coltrane, Central Park West. It was recorded in 1960, same time as My Favorite Things.
1: The next piece we're going to play for you, man, is one that's really a personal one for me because, you know, coming up in this business, learning how to play the music, sometimes we get bogged down into the technical stuff. How to play these changes, how to play fast, how to play high, do all of this stuff and try to find the most complicated things to play. And something will hit you, if you're lucky, that can make you realize what the music is all about at its core. And it's about having feeling and compassion for other people. This next piece is a perfect example of this. I used to teach in Perugia, Italy, at the festival for 2 weeks. And for the young folks in the room, that was back before there was YouTube. I know it's kind of hard to believe. But there was a guy named David Cheertalk who used to play jazz videos in its small little opera house in the square. And I never missed an opportunity to go and see these videos. I got a chance to see all of my heroes, man, in various situations. And it was really a blessing to actually see them, because prior to that point, I had just been listening to them on recordings. But David played one particular piece that just stopped me in my tracks. And it was something that John had put together in memory of the four little girls that were killed in the church in Alabama. And I remember when I heard it, it was so haunting and so moving. I was just in tears the entire time while I was listening to it. And it turned my life around because it made me understand how music can have meaning and music can change some hearts and minds. So we want to play this for you. This is Alabama.

John Coltrane's Alabama, performed by Terrence Blanchard with the Boston Symphony Orchestra and conductor Edwin Outwater. The next, Coltrane's Impressions.

That's John Coltrane's Impressions, title track from an album released in 1963. Terrence Blanchard, trumpet, with the Boston Symphony Orchestra and conductor Edwin Outwater. And this concert continues with Richard Rodgers' My Favorite Things.

0: My Favorite Things, originally written by Richard Rodgers for the iconic Broadway musical The Sound of Music, and then taken on by John Coltrane as one of his own signature tunes after releasing his recording in 1961. That brings Coltrane's legacy to a close in a concert here at Symphony Hall by the Boston Symphony Orchestra, trumpeter Terrence Blanchard, and conductor Edwin Outwater. Our soloist and conductor are actually pointing to each other to acknowledge each other's contribution to this concert and shaking hands with what shall now forever be known as the Too Cool for School Jazz Trio, including pianist Ben Cook and drummer George Dara and bassist Dave Zinno. Terrence Blanchard and Edwin Outwater walking towards the stage door as the members of the Boston Symphony stand to acknowledge a standing ovation here in Symphony Hall. Very enthusiastic audience for a celebration of John Coltrane. Edwin Outwater is the music director of the San Francisco Conservatory of Music, and he's the principal guest conductor and curator of the BBC Concert Orchestra. He's led other orchestras in this country, including the New York Philharmonic, Cleveland Orchestra, Chicago Symphony. Now back on stage is Terrence Blanchard, along with Edwin Outwater, and our composer chair, Carlos Simon, who curated this concert and arranged a couple of the tunes along the way. Edwin Outwater now asking all the members of the Boston Symphony to stand and once again receive the applause here in Symphony Hall. Terrence Blanchard, named a 2024 National Endowment for the Arts Jazz Master and inducted into the American Academy of Arts and Letters. He's also the executive artistic director for SF Jazz, the largest nonprofit jazz presenter in the world. Also a great film scorer. The score for Apple TV's They Call Me Magic earned him an Emmy nomination. And he's written music for 20 projects with Spike Lee. WCRB and the Boston Symphony would like to thank the many generous donors who make these BSO concerts possible. Thanks also to the musicians of the Boston Symphony Orchestra and to the Boston Musicians Association for their support of these broadcasts. All of us hope to see you at concerts here at Symphony Hall and throughout the community. This broadcast of the Boston Symphony is produced by me, and the director is Kendall Todd. Our audio producer is Antonio Oliart-Ross, and the recording engineers are Nick Squire and Cole Barber. Thank you to Jan Devereaux of the Boston Symphony Press Office, Robert Kurzinger and Jim Connolly of the BSO Publications Department, Artistic Administrator Eric Valliere, Personnel Manager Nolan Welch, Vice President for Orchestras and Production Lynn Larson, and the entire BSO staff for all their help with these broadcasts. I'm Brian McCreath. Thank you for joining us for the Boston Symphony Orchestra from WCRB Classical Radio Boston and GBH Music.
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0: That's music from saxophonist Ravi Coltrane from his Blending Times release from the saxophonist. The tune is entitled Shine, Ravi Coltrane on tenor, Luis Perdomo on piano, Drew Griss is helping out on acoustic bass, along with DJ Strickland on drums. Charlie Hayden's helping out too, does some bass work on this recording as well, along with Brandy Younger, who's doing some harpist work on this as well, playing harp. It's on the Savoy recording labels, Ravi Coltrane, John Coltrane's son. It's called Blending Times. And we had a new release that just arrived, Bob Machinsky. And his Wing Walkers release with featuring Bill Cunliffe on the piano. He did a nice job with John Coltrane's composition titled Naima. Wing Walkers is the name of the release. Well, it's 11:42. We'll take a short break and we'll come back on the other side with another family member. Her name is Michelle Coltrane.
1: 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I'm Gilda Geist. That story, Monday, on GBH's Morning Edition.
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4: 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What matters to you?

That's the daughter of saxophonist John Coltrane. Her name is Michelle Coltrane from her recording entitled Awakening. Same Old Love is the name of the tune. The whole family's involved with this. Alice Coltrane's helping out along with Rob V. Coltrane. And Lonnie Plaxico too, and Alex Collins and others. Jerry Gibbs too is part of this recording. It's Michelle Coltrane from her recording entitled Awakening. And we got a chance to hear from Tia Fuller and Shami Fuller Rothston. Their sister, believe it or not. Tia plays saxophone, and her sister Shami plays piano. It's called The Fuller Sound Dynasty, and it's Dear John, dedicated to John Coltrane. I'm Al Davis, and I hope you enjoyed our Coltrane special. I'd like to thank the folks over at CRB and Brian McCreath for doing their hosting, and the managers here at 89.7 making this all happen, from celebrating 100 years of Coltrane here at GPH here in Boston. Belinda Robinson will be back with you next Friday night. I'm going to leave with John Coltrane in the background. Until next time, we'll talk next week. Have a safe week, and I'll talk with you a little bit later on. I'm Al Davis, and this is GPH.

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1: Hi, I'm Nyla Boodoo. Welcome to the very first episode of Oh God, Now What? I'm so excited for you to listen to this show that's been years in the making. I've been a journalist for more than two decades, and the heart of this show is that I really want to be having different conversations. So this isn't yet another new show. This is a show about how to live with the news. So each week, I'll be in conversation with one or two religious or spiritual leaders from different faith traditions. And the idea isn't to really learn about those religions, but really to learn from them and to get a deeper perspective on current events by taking a much longer view. And by longer view, I mean history that goes back hundreds or thousands of years to place this current moment in context. In future episodes, I'll be talking to Catholic priests and Buddhist monks about artificial intelligence. We're going to talk to theologians and rabbis about whether a country can ever be morally justified in starting a war. For Labor Day weekend, we'll be dissecting what makes travel sacred. So please subscribe so you don't miss future episodes. Today, we're tackling the idea of moral voting, and we really wanted to do this as the first episode as midterm elections are looming. Many people have been voting in the primaries this summer. We have the big election coming up this November. And even if you're not following the news very closely, I think you're probably familiar with the morally questionable candidates we have seen from both sides of the aisle. We've had a Republican accused of domestic violence, a Democrat who's faced allegations of sexual assault and rape. And that's just in this electoral cycle. So we're constantly being asked to weigh our morals against our policy priorities. And how do you choose? There are two people that I was really looking forward to having this conversation with. Curtis Chang is an evangelical Christian, and before the 2024 election, he helped start The After Party, a video and curriculum series especially for evangelical Christian churches. And he's described it as a way to reframe our political identity away from the what of political positions and towards the how of being centered on Jesus. He is currently the founder and executive director of Good Faith and host of the Good Faith podcast, and Rabbi Jill Jacobs. She's a rabbi whose work is to actually train and mobilize other rabbis, cantors, or Jewish leaders to bring a more moral voice to protecting and advancing human rights. She's the CEO of TRUA, the Rabbinic Call for Human Rights. Jill, Curtis, thank you for being with me. Welcome to Oh God, Now What?
2: Thank you so much for having me.
3: Oh, it's great to be here. Thanks for having me.
1: First, just because of the current climate of political polarization, can I just ask you guys to introduce yourselves? Curtis, I think people make a lot of assumptions about particularly, especially evangelical Christians. And so I wonder if we can just start with you just explaining to people what you want people to know about your politics and your faith, and better yet, how you approach those two together.
3: Well, I do think that as a Christian and as somebody who claims that Jesus is the Lord of my life, I can't section off my life and say, well, my faith has nothing to do with that. Jesus has nothing to do with that. So politics, I think, is something that Christians ought to care about. But that word, even politics, needs to be really redefined. So one of my sense of calling in my work here is to help Christians broaden their very understanding of politics, certainly to include voting, but to actually encompass a far greater range of concerns.
1: Rabbi Jacobs, how are you entering this conversation? What do you want people to know about you and your work?
2: Thanks. Well, professionally, I'm a rabbi and I'm the CEO of TrueOp. But really echoing something that Curtis said, as a religious Jew, I live my life according to halakha, which is a word that's usually translated as Jewish law. But it actually comes from the word lelechet, which means to walk. So it's about how you walk through the world. Not only ritual practices like what I might eat or what I might not eat, but also practices like how do you set up courts of law and how do you think about using your money in a responsible way. And I think about my life as an integrated Jewish life where there's not a single area of my life or my decision making on the daily basis that is not touched by my Judaism and my commitment to live within the system of halacha.
1: I should introduce myself also, just because the people who know me as a journalist don't know my faith background. And I should say I am a Christian. You know, I am a fourth generation Presbyterian, grew up in a more evangelical side of the Presbyterian church. And now I'm an ordained elder in the PCUSA. And so I think from my framework of how I approach my faith in life, I do think it comes from a very Reformed, capital R, Christian perspective of just sort of looking at the world and understanding where my faith is applied. It's not something as a journalist, that's why I think this show is a little bit different for me. It's not something that I've ever talked about on any of the other shows I've been a part of, but I want everyone to know the background where I'm coming from as well. I think part of what we want to do with Oh God, Now What is also get beyond the superficial and get into more of the nuance. Curtis, you have a podcast that's called Good Faith, and I was struck by something you said on it. As we think about the midterm elections, you likened it to Jenga. Can you explain to me why you think it's like we're playing Jenga?
3: Well, what I meant by that is the sense that we are living in this very fragile context right now where it feels like, you know, the next election will bring about collapse, that everything is riding on this move. You know, how you play Jenga, it's like you're waiting for that one piece to get pulled and everything collapses. And that sense that we're on the verge of that one piece, I think is fairly widespread. I mean, the sense of, you know, apocalyptic kind of mindset towards the next election. And I actually think that's not actually accurate nor a helpful perspective to have, because it puts you essentially in this fearful defensive posture. And it also kind of puts you in a passive posture because you're thinking that there's nothing you can do to actually strengthen the structure, if you will. And I actually think that's our calling, certainly as Christians, to be a blessing to the common good. It's not just to prevent or wait for some disaster that we particularly fear. Like, how do we add pieces to the structure?
1: If the stakes are that high, does that mean you make different choices when it comes to who you're going to vote for? Because if you think about voting for President Trump and the ramifications of that for American democracy, for the country, do you make different choices if you think the stakes are higher, I guess is my question.
2: Yeah, I mean, I think the stakes are really high right now. And also, when we look back through history, there have been these really crucial moments that we can look back and say either, thank God somebody made that choice, or, wow, I wish I could go back and rewrite that. And so this is a really crucial election, but I also don't want to get into a place of saying, well, this is it. If it doesn't go the way that you might want it to go, or if the next thing happens to weaken American democracy, then the whole project of America is over. I think we can look back through history and we can see that there's ups and downs, but we certainly can't say, okay, I give up.
3: My take on this is that this perspective of the, to use your title of your podcast, we're in a, oh God, now what political moment, or a Jenga moment, as I said, is precisely why we cannot simply reduce politics to the vote. The reality is, if you want to contribute to the outcome of American politics, and you think that that is just your vote that you cast every 4 years for a president, unless you live in seven states, your vote practically has zero impact. Anyway, unless you live in Arizona, Georgia, Nevada, North Carolina, Michigan, Pennsylvania, Wisconsin. So any listener who doesn't live in one of those seven states, your vote, for all intents and purposes, you know, has almost no chance of affecting the outcome. And even if you live in one of those states, it's like a minuscule impact. So I am not saying don't vote. Please vote. But if you are saying my life as a contributor to our greater society, my political life, broadly defined, is only exercised every 4 years, you've reduced your life as a political being to almost inconsequential fashion. And this is where I think if you want to actually contribute and strengthen the society, strengthen the fabric, strengthen the structure, my thing that I'm really trying to call people to is to invest locally. That is where you can actually make a difference. And that politics happens in its most directly impactful way for most people in local politics. And I don't even mean local electoral politics. I mean the state of your schools, your parks, your police department, how you're caring for the immigrants arriving in your own city, your policy on the homelessness. Those are all political issues. They are about the Greeks would call the polis, the community that you live in, the greater good. And so I think where we can live out our faith most powerfully is if we certainly vote, but we actually devote more of our energy to our local communities.
2: Well, I want to say that, you know, neither Judaism nor I think any other religion, though I can't speak for others, is partisan, meaning that you can't open up the Torah and it's not going to tell you vote for this party or the other party, because those parties didn't exist. And Torah is eternal and forms of government come and go and different parties and different elected leaders come and go. But what does stay are the values. So even the very first thing that the Torah tells us about human beings is that we're created in the image of God. It's right there in chapter one. And much of the rest of the Torah and of the Jewish Bible and of Jewish law codes, et cetera, is trying to figure out how you put it into practice, right? It's not enough to just say, be nice to each other. Like, that doesn't get very far. And so a lot of the tradition is about setting up laws about, okay, well, how do you set up fair courts of justice, for example? What are the rules for judges? How do you make sure that there's a social safety net in your community? How do we make sure that every community is the most just place possible for the largest number of people, is a place where people will be treated like they're images of God? And so I really want to go back to that and say that, you know, people look for religious communities in all sorts of different ways, but I think that something that many of our religious traditions bring to the table is that we are rooted in values and that we should be making those our decisions, both politically and otherwise, based on values. It's not just about pick your political team.
3: I think what Rabbi Jacobs stated is also very much kind of a primary value for Christians. The Genesis account where we're are told we're made in the image of God is part of our scriptures also, and it's foundational. I would add on to that Jesus' interpretation of, you know, the scriptures, the Hebrew scriptures of his day. He pulled out as the two greatest things that you are most important, are foundational, you know, love God with all your heart, mind, soul, body. And the second is love your neighbor as yourself. And so not to keep banging on this drum, but when Jesus says, love your neighbor as yourself, he's directing you to a neighborhood level of concern. That the neighbor around you, the people you live with, the community where you have your parks together, that is the most direct, immediate place where you can show love. And I would say showing love is another way to say treat people in the image of God. And so I think we need to get back to what Jesus meant by that, that our neighborhood matters versus some imagined partisan opponent out there that we don't actually know, but we only see sort of news reports or their posts on social media. That person is not actually your neighbor in a very embodied, direct sense. And so I think the more we get back to our neighborhood, the less partisan we'll be.
1: So I just am kind of reflecting on the idea of love and very much hearing what you're saying, Curtis, about neighborhoods and investing at the local level. Jill, can I start with you? And then Curtis, can you respond about what standards you use when you're starting to think about, do you have like a character test? Like, is that the first thing you do? Jill, are you thinking about how just they are?
2: Yeah, I do think about, as I said, the values and what values this person stands for and whether they're likely to vote in line with what I think my values are. When I think about a character test, I don't need an elected official who I want to go out for a beer with. I don't need to be friends with this person. I want to believe that they are somebody who is not corrupt, who's trustworthy, who's not going to be taking advantage of their position. This is something also that Judaism has a lot to say about it, because we have a lot of stories of kings who did take advantage of their position, and a lot of warnings in the Jewish Bible, even before the people get a king. So I'm thinking about the first time that it's that the possibility of a king is really talked about in the book of Deuteronomy. But it says basically, like, this king can't amass so much money, and they can't amass so many horses, and they can't amass women, right? These are the things that the kings do. I'm talking about the classic kings, right? And actually what this king is supposed to do is they're supposed to write a scroll of Torah for themselves, and they're supposed to study it. They're basically the symbol of how you use your power to worship God, as opposed to just to accumulate wealth and power for yourself, which is a long way around to saying that I would hope that an elected official understands that their task is to serve the people, that it's public service, it's to represent their constituents. This is very much the role of the prophets in the Bible, but I think it's the role of all of us to hold them to it and to continue to say, wait, this is what's right. I'm going to remind you of it. I'm going to keep poking you. Even when it's uncomfortable, we can't just say, oh, I elected the person I really think is great, and now I'm just going to go back into my hole.
3: I would go back to the belief that love is primary, that love is the highest good that we can seek to advance. And the reality of love is it is personal. Love is about personal character, personal relations, and it's issues, policies, hot takes on things. I'm not saying they don't matter, but they don't love. And so I actually believe when you vote, you ought to actually consider, does this person move our society and move our culture towards greater love or lesser love? Now, that includes perhaps the issues that and the stances they take as more loving or less loving, but I actually really do believe character matters. Like, a leader influences culture. They set the terms for what is acceptable discourse, acceptable behavior. And I want a, you know, just to bring it to the, you know, national level, I want a president that reflects love and that moves our culture towards greater love. And I'm willing to disagree. I'm willing to have that president to have policies or issues that I disagree with. Because you know what? Actually, it is the cultural influence that emanates out from a president that I think has far more lasting impact than any specific issue or policy. Politics is downstream from culture.
1: Everything both of you are describing seems completely countercultural to the way that we think about politics. And even, I would say, the way that we journalists cover politics, right? We think about single issue voters. I don't know that that really exists, but I do think, Curtis, you're saying basically, and tell me if I'm understanding you correctly, you're saying it shouldn't be like abortion or LGBT or whatever. I'm trying to think of hot, but trans rights issues, and this is how I vote. Is that what you're saying? Like, we shouldn't just pick a single issue? Am I understanding that correctly?
3: Yeah, I think issues matter, but I think character matters more. And I would absolutely choose somebody of a high moral character that reflects the values of love, and we might disagree on the issues. I would choose that person. I mean, here would be like, if you want to reduce this down to a character level of a litmus test, right? I would sort of say, well, would I trust this person to babysit my kid? Because that tells me something. Do they have integrity? Will they say do what they say? Are if something bad happens, will they show courage? Can I essentially trust them to love my children? That's a meaningful test. Now, obviously, I don't know them personally. I have to just get some clues. I'm observing their behavior. I'm observing how they react to the people that they do interact with, including reporters, what the history of their personal relationships.
1: We're not high on the love list. Let me just put it that way.
3: You should be. You guys are doing a very important thing. But to me, that really matters. Again, I am not saying issues don't matter. But to boil everything down to one issue is such a narrow slice of life. And the reality is, you know, if you follow the teachings of Jesus, you're going to end up on all sorts of issues differently and also disagree with other Christians of good faith on what's the right interpretation. Like Rabbi Jacob said, there's no straight line you can draw from any of our religious teachings that we're talking about here to any issue. But you can draw a pretty straight line to the kind of person that actually is somebody who bears the image of God and who embodies love.
1: So, Curtis, can you talk about like immigration or abortion or the death penalty? And can you just sort of say where those things, as we're just to parse out like the idea of taking single issue voting out of our kind of mental consciousness?
3: Well, what I mean by the fact that single issue just does not give you a proper or an ironclad rule, if you just take kind of evangelicals, you know, the classic standard evangelical view currently in existence, right? Okay, you can make a very strong case, which I hold, that this sort of takes you towards a pro-life stance. But then it's like a whole other set of issues. Well, what's the best specific policies that actually advance that view? And it's not clear. I mean, electing a pro-life president has almost run counter to the actual level of abortions. That like, it does not correlate. It's almost negatively correlated. Just voting for a pro-life president does not mean you're going to get pro-life outcomes that you prefer. And at the same time, if you are, you know, making that pro-life statement because you value life, that the life of a fetus cannot be the only life that you care about. The life of an immigrant, you know, the life of hungry people, the life of homeless, they matter. They matter just as much. And, you know, so you have to weigh all of those lives to sort of cherry pick, this life is the only life I care about, is quite at odds with any understanding of what it means to love your neighbor.
1: Jill, do you agree with Curtis on the idea of starting with character versus issues?
2: Yeah, I'm not sure, like I said, that I can separate the two of them. And there's certainly some elements of character that I would say are beyond the pale. So there might be politicians or elected officials that one might agree with their policy positions, but actually women are not safe around them. One thing that Curtis said that I really do agree with is about the ways in which the model that's set at the top can filter down. I think we've seen this in real time with the current president, who's normalized sexual assault of women and normalized demeaning immigrants and people with disabilities and et cetera, et cetera. You know, I want to know, is this going to be somebody who is going to put policies and laws in place that are going to make this a safer country for everybody?
1: One of the reasons I think there's such a moral dilemma now about, for example, recent candidates who have come out, like to your point, Jill, like the allegations of sexual assault, and then people thinking, well, but I wanted to support this person, and I'm going to say this guy because in pretty much every instance it's been a guy. I wanted to support this guy because I think he's going to, for example, help Democrats, and we need more Democrats in power, so I'm going to look the other way. I want to go back to the apocryphal kind of nature of things and ask how you step outside of that, because we can very easily trap ourselves in of thinking like, okay, well, we have to sacrifice character for this policy.
3: I don't think you can. I mean, I think in some ways, Rabbi Jacobs and I are saying the same thing, in the sense that character and your public stance are integrated. I mean, like, another thing that I would say is a mark of somebody that is worthy of our love is they have integrity. That the person together holds their values in a way that actually makes sense, that are consistent with one another. They're not saying one thing and doing another.
2: You know, at least in primaries, this doesn't have to be a zero-sum game. Of course, the difficulty comes when you get to the general election. And like many of us, I'm not always voting for my favorite candidate in the general election. But at the end of the day, I'm making a choice about who do I think is going to bring this country or this city I'm voting in a better direction and make this a better place for the most people. So as we're recording this, it's the afternoon before Tisha B'Av, which is the saddest day in the Jewish calendar. It's the anniversary of the destruction of both temples and many other catastrophic events in Jewish history. And there's this amazing story in the Talmud that I've been thinking about a lot recently because it feels like it was written yesterday, where basically, the city of Jerusalem is under siege by the Romans. And there's a few very wealthy people who come and they say, okay, we have enough supplies that we can support the people for 21 years. Like this one has grain and this one has wood for, you know, for cooking. And basically the people can outlast the siege. But in the city, there's a group of zealots. And the rabbis of the city say, well, let's go make peace with the Romans. And the zealots say, let's go to war with them. And the rabbis are like, that is not going to work out for us. We're going to lose. And so the zealots go and they burn down these storehouses that have all the food and the firewood that the people need, basically to force them into starvation so that they'll be forced to fight. And so for these zealots, they decided to force a war that ended up with death and destruction because of their purity of politics, right? We have to fight the Romans. We can't just try to survive and to save lives. The position of the zealots is we can't have what we want, just burn it all down. And there's another position that says we are losing and let's try to get what we can and let's try to save as many people as we can. Let's try to save this tradition. And, you know, if it hadn't been for that rabbi, maybe I wouldn't be here today, right?
3: I'll just riff on zealots for a moment. In the Christian tradition of where zealots show up is actually in Jesus' first core followers. It's recorded that one of them was Simon the Zealot. So he was clearly known for his political position of burn it all down, you know, kill the Romans, evict them, any means necessary. And so apparently in Jesus' first 12 disciples is somebody who advocated for that position. You know who else is in the 12? This guy named Matthew, and he's known because he's known as Matthew the tax collector, which is the exact opposite of the partisan spectrum, ideological spectrum of the day. A tax collector is collecting taxes for Rome, for the Roman Empire. They would have been viewed by the zealots as a collaborator, and Matthew would have viewed Simon as a sort of radical extremist. And so somehow, you know, Jesus is, I think, expressing that his kingdom is going to encompass, you know, sort of this full range of ideologies. That should tell us something about what it means to follow Jesus.
1: Hey, welcome back. This is Oh God, Now What? Which, let's be honest, is how many of us feel about the midterm elections. I often guest host the NPR show 1A, and not long ago, I interviewed Milak Kiros, the candidate in Colorado who's a member of the Democratic Socialists of America. A listener emailed asking if members of the DSA were automatically anti-Zionist, which got me thinking. Jill Jacobs is a progressive, but she's also a rabbi at a time when support for Israel is declining in the U.S. So I asked her how she's balancing all of that when choosing candidates.
2: So I first want people to know why Jews care about Israel and Israelis, which is Jews aren't just a religion, we're a people, which means that Jews are connected to Jews across the world. And it's why October 7th was so painful for Jews in the United States, because first, many of us had direct relationships to people who were affected by that horrible violence. And also because when other Jews around the world are suffering, Jews everywhere are suffering. And also the land of Israel is, of course, the ancient homeland of the Jewish people. The state of Israel is a modern state created in the moment that many other nation states were created in the period of the late 19th, early 20th century is when empires were falling and lots of nation states were being created, including Israel. And Israel is also important to Jews because part of the reason that Israel was created was because in that moment in nation states, Jews were asking the question of, okay, well, there was a moment when it looked like enlightenment might bring safety for Jews in Western Europe in particular. And it ended up that enlightenment didn't bring that promised safety. And the question that Jews were asking is, how do we make sure that our community is safe, right? Do we want to demand autonomy in the places that we are, so national, political, cultural autonomy where we are, or do we want to get a nation state of our own? And those conversations were very live, really, until the Holocaust brought them to a screeching end. And, you know, particularly the fact that almost no other country around the world, including the United States, would accept Jews is part of why most Jews at the time concluded that there needed to be a Jewish state, and really so did much of the rest of the world. So that's a little bit of background that's important to know. And it's especially important when we're talking about Colorado, because, you know, there was a horrible firebombing of a weekly march for hostages when there were Israeli hostages in Gaza still in Boulder. And there were some people who said, well, that wasn't an anti-Semitic event. But I think what that position of saying, well, it's not anti-Semitic, or it didn't happen during a religious ritual, or it didn't happen in a synagogue, what that's missing is the fact that those Jews who were there, they were actually observing a Jewish commandment, which is Pidyon Shvuim, or the return of hostages, which is no different when it comes to commandments than, let's say, keeping Shabbat. But then when we talk about the state of Israel, which is a country just like every other country, and like every other country, it's bound to international human rights and international law and human rights law. And like every other country, it violates that. And so in the case of Israel, we've seen since October 7th, which was in itself a war crime, Israel has then launched a war that included many war crimes. I think that is clear, and that left just horrendous destruction and death in Gaza. You know, more than 70,000 people in Gaza were killed, including thousands of women and children, and that killing continues. And Israel 100% deserves to be held accountable for that. Countries should be held accountable for when they violate the laws of armed conflict, when they commit war crimes, when they violate international law. And that is not saying that Jews care about Israel and care about Israelis and want Israel to continue to exist. Is not at all at odds with saying that Israel has committed horrific crimes and that this war has gone on for too long. And I'll also say that I think that what is best for Israelis is also what's best for Palestinians, which is to have a long-term solution that ensures the human rights, the dignity, and the self-determination of both people, which I believe will best be realized through two sovereign states. So I just said a lot of words, which takes a lot more time than saying Zionist or anti-Zionist, because those terms, to me, just obscure everything. Somebody can say they're Zionist and mean, I think that Israel should continue to exist as a Jewish state. Somebody can say I'm Zionist and I want to destroy Gaza, which is, in my opinion, completely unacceptable. And people can say I'm anti-Zionist and mean everything from I want there to be one democratic state for Israelis and Palestinians, which is, you know, a political position that one can argue whether it's reasonable. Somebody can say I'm anti-Zionist and I don't think Israel should have been created in the first place. And there are people who say I'm anti-Zionist and all the Jews in Israel should leave and go back to Poland, which is not where most of them are from, but that's another point. You know, and I think that is just as unacceptable as saying all the Palestinians should leave. Whereas if you say to somebody like, what's your connection to that place? Do you have connections to Israelis, to Palestinians? Have you ever been there? What are you seeing in the news? What are you thinking about? What are you worried about? What do you think should happen there? It's an entirely different conversation.
3: You know, it's interesting that it seems like every religious community has some litmus test issue that defines it. You know, for the evangelical Christian community, it's Trump, not Trump, pro-Trump, anti-Trump, MAGA, anti-MAGA. And so it's really interesting how even our own communities are getting sort of facing these political litmus tests that sort, divide, make even our own internal communities an us versus them context.
1: Jill, do you feel like that's, I wanted to ask you about Zoran Mamdani, the New York mayor, who was actually at your event for Trua recently. Can you explain just sort of like what's behind that and if that's a practical example of what you're talking about here and why you think it's important to have a relationship with him?
2: Yeah, I mean, Mayor Mamdani and I have had many conversations, and it's clear that we are never going to agree. Well, I can't say never, but we do not agree on what the best solution is for Israelis and Palestinians. That said, nobody has yet invited us, either of us, to the negotiating table, nor is there actually a negotiating table.
1: That's a very good point.
2: if there's negotiations, they'll be between Israelis and Palestinians and the international community.
1: They're not asking you about a one or two state solution.
2: And if they invite the two of us, great, we'll go. We'll probably have a really good conversation, but we are not going to figure it out in New York City. And we can continue to talk about that. And we can also talk about the words that people use to have these conversations. And just to give, you know, an example, I think that, you know, Mayor Mamdani has reached out to many members of the Jewish community and had lots of conversations and visited different Jewish communities. And I think that we've seen this in the way that he shifted his language, that particularly around the term globalize the intifada, which isn't a term that he ever personally used, but when he was first asked about people in the pro-Palestine movement using it, he kind of tried to give an academic explanation, and he tried a few other things.
4: Not familiar. Can you explain more about that term?
2: Globalize the intifada?
4: Yeah.
2: Yeah, so I don't want to try to explain why people use it, because I really don't agree with the usage of the term, and I don't want to try to put words in other people's mouths. But I'll say that when Jews hear that term, what many of us think about is the second intifada in Israel in 2000-2001, where I was living personally. I was living in Jerusalem. I lost a friend and her boyfriend who were killed in a bus bombing. I remember that feeling of trying to figure out, is this restaurant safe, or is anybody going to bomb this restaurant this moment? Like, it's very scary, you know. And we also just passed the anniversary of the Amia bombing in Buenos Aires in the 90s that was most likely carried out by Hezbollah. And when many Jews, myself included, hear the term globalize the intifada, we think about the violence of the second intifada. And we also think about those who are taking their anger about Israel out on Jewish communities in the United States, in Europe, in Australia. But I think once Mayor Mamdani heard from Jewish community members that when many of us hear that phrase, we hear carry out a terror attack against a synagogue in New York City. He went on New York One, actually, and talked about how he had heard that from members of the Jewish community and how, therefore, he would discourage the use of the phrase. And that is through conversation and relationship. It doesn't come through yelling at people in op-ed pages or on social media. And I also think that there's a lot of things that the Jewish community and he can really agree on. And I think it's a mistake, a huge mistake, that some part of the New York Jewish community has just declared war on him and said, we want nothing to do with the mayor of New York City, who has so much responsibility for day-to-day life in New York City, whether our kids have daycare, what our apartments cost, etc., and has very little impact on the Middle East. And it's okay and reasonable to hold him to using language that's going to keep Jews safe. And you do that in conversation, not just through declaring him to be the enemy.
3: What Rabbi Jacobs described as, you know, this priority on the local is the drumbeat I've been trying to sound. We just have very little influence, to nil, over these broad issues. And so why would we try to essentially nationalize local politics?
4: I wonder if both of you can give me a sense of what you think about what your religious obligation is to voting and where voting fits into the sphere of your religious obligation to be a good citizen.
3: Again, this, I think, shows where I think the priority is on between voting and local action. So I'll just give you an example of this. I voted for Biden over Trump. I would do that, you know, sort of almost pretty much, you know, 10 out of 10 times. But one of the things that I took great exception with when Biden ended up being a president was his withdrawal from Afghanistan. I thought it was done hastily, done in a way that betrayed the trust of Afghan allies on the ground, that caused massive chaos. And I think that was another example of where you couldn't have predicted in your election vote that would happen, but it did happen. And so it's not like I regret the vote for Biden. I would do it again, but that's an example of where, boy, on that issue, I strongly disagree with him. And I think that was a really poor decision, poor action of his use of presidential power. Now, having said that, okay, I can hold all of those positions. Does that really actually change anything? Does that actually make me a more loving, better person? Does that actually extend my range of love out into the world anyway? No, it doesn't. Here's what does, is that one of the results of the withdrawal is we got this flood of Afghan refugees into our country, and in fact, into my community here in the Bay Area, because we have a large Afghan population here already. And so a lot of the resettlement efforts were directed here. And there are all these institutions that were tasked with doing that. And those institutions, local institutions, essentially involved in the local polis, were really struggling. And they were struggling, especially here in the Bay Area, to find places to house these refugees, even at a temporary level. So my wife and I have built an accessory dwelling unit in our backyard. It's like an in-law unit or something like that. One of the main reasons was we wanted to extend that resource out to our neighbor, and especially the neighbor we didn't know, following the lines of the good parable of the Good Samaritan, somebody who's on the other side of the road. That neighbor that is being left out to dry in a highly vulnerable position, exposed to violence, is the Afghan refugee arriving in our community. In almost every religion, one of the highest priorities of how you live out your faith in the public sphere is that you welcome the stranger, you welcome the neighbor you don't know. That's how I'm intersecting most tangibly, most effectively, and in a way that frankly shapes my own

0: So I very much agree with Curtis that voting every 4 years and then going back to sleep is certainly not enough. There's a lot that we need to do in between. There's a text that I love in the Talmud that says that if a person is moving to a new place, that after they're there, they're living there for 30 days, they have to contribute to the soup kitchen, basically the food that would be given out every single day. And then when they're there a little longer, they contribute to more of a long-term fund for those in need. And then a little longer, a clothing fund, right? So it's a less immediate need and a burial fund, and then ultimately the infrastructure of the city walls. And they don't talk about voting because, you know, Jews did not have autonomy in this period. But there's this idea that when you move into a city, you're already obligated in the very basic food needs of other people in the city who you might not even met those people or seen them. And as you invest more in the community, you are invested more in the long-term needs, right? Infrastructure, city walls, that's a very long-term need. And I would throw voting in here. Voting is an investment in the long-term needs of our cities and our states and our countries, but it's not enough. We want to both continue to push that person, even if they're our favorite candidate ever, we're going to disagree with them at some point, and also invest beyond our communities to do what we can, whether it's like Curtis said, that's really beautiful, of welcoming a family into your home or donating to the local tzedakah funds or getting involved in local activism or whatever you can do to try to make your city or your state or your country the best place possible.
1: Jill, Curtis, thank you. I really appreciate it.
0: Thank you so much.
2: It's been a pleasure having this conversation. Thank you for hosting it.
1: Thanks for listening. I'm Nyla Boodoo. You can find Oh God Now What on Substack. 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Our production team is Nick Minoni, Robin Lin, Genevieve Sponsler, Sandra Lopez-Monsalve, and Edwin Ochoa. The executive producer at Rhyme Media is Dan Bobkoff, and at PRX Productions, it's Jocelyn Gonzalez. Our theme music is by Hansdale Shi. Oh God, Now What is made possible by the John Templeton Foundation.

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4: This is Bird Note. Snowy owls are glamour birds. When some fly south from the Arctic to adorn fence posts and driftwood logs in the northern United States, people turn up in flocks to see them. But these owls are infrequent visitors to the lower 48, even in winter. Most snowy owls stay in the Arctic all year long, hunting through both the long hours of summer and the darkness of winter. So, what time of day do snowy owls hunt when they come south? Are they diurnal, or daytime hunters, or nocturnal ones? Where the big owls winter farther south, many hunt from dusk into night. During the day, they often stand on the same perch, snoozing on and off. But around sunset, the white-feathered hunters begin to appear restless, fluffing their feathers and gliding from perch to perch. As dusk sets in, these opportunists fly out to seek their prey, rodents and rabbits in the fields, ducks and shorebirds along the coasts. They will even fly out over the water to take sleeping seabirds. Have you seen a snowy owl in your neck of the woods? Share a photo on our Facebook page at Bird Note Radio. For Bird Note, I'm Mary McCann.
1: Hi, I'm Aaron Henkin from the podcast Out of the Blocks in Baltimore, Maryland. My co-producer Wendell Patrick and I operate on a simple principle. One city block, everybody's story. That's how our podcast works. We go to a city block, we show up, we meet everyone that we can,

0: We listen, we record stories, and we put together a mosaic of humanity. One of the recent blocks that we've spent some time on is the 3600 block of Falls Road. That's in a Baltimore neighborhood called Hamden. And I want to introduce you to a woman who you'll oftentimes see on that block, sitting on her front stoop of her apartment building, smoking a cigarette and watching the world go by. Her name is Nina, but she'll introduce herself to you by another name.
1: My name is Spirituoso Cambrillo. Spirituoso Cambrillo means lively direction in music. One of my songs is a short one, Love is the Key. Likeness of vibrations elevate interlocking superb thoughts, having earthly knowledge, expressing yourselves. Every letter in them words is Love is the Key. It's just like a transcendental awe of another planet, you know, Xenon somewhere, made up planet that I'm saying I'm from Xenon. They haven't even discovered Xenon yet. Xenon probably is most way out there, this beautiful planet, but it's also gonna be deadly.
0: How is your mental and emotional and psychological health? Is that something that you've had issues with?
1: It's stable, and I need that stability in my life. Years ago, when I was out there in the life doing things, I thought it was okay, but it wasn't for society. And they removed me out of the community because I was a menace and I was doing bad things and stuff. And they took me out of the community for a minute. But it was people in the institution when I went that said I didn't belong there. They said, Nina, you had too many smarts, and we are going to work with you.
2: They all had their own different, unique way of doing things. It's never a dull moment, especially with Nina. Nina is the life of the party in the house. My name is Priscilla Sherman. I am a residential counselor here at PEP House for mental challenge people where they're beginning to live on their own.
0: You said the acronym PEP. Tell me what PEP means.
2: People encouraging people.
3: Miss Priscilla and our other staff, they're wonderful. They help us a lot, like we were their own children. Nicole Towns. My perception on the world sometimes gets distorted because of my different limitations and disabilities and everything, but it never keeps me down.
0: Tell me about your friendship with Nina. She says you guys have a kind of a special bond.
3: Yeah, we're best friends. I do notice the age difference and everything, but from the day we first met, it just clicked all of a sudden. I don't know. I can't explain it.
1: She's youthful. She's young. She'll be 26 next month.
0: What are you and Nina going to do today?
3: Well, today we're going to go out shopping, start preparing for my birthday, picking out my outfit, and all that kind of stuff. I never really in life had a so-called best friend. I was always a loner and everything like that. And now just having somebody to talk with and to cry with and all of that kind of stuff, it is really helpful.
1: I want to say to Nicole that if you ain't family, you already are.
3: Yep.
1: And that's that.
3: Mm-hmm. Yeah. Definitely.
0: Nina and Nicole on the front stoop of their group home on the 3600 block of Falls Road in Baltimore's Hamden neighborhood. You can hear more voices from this block on the Out of the Blocks podcast. Stories set to music with an original score by Wendell Patrick. For Out of the Blocks, I'm Aaron Henkin. Thanks for listening.
4: This is Bird Note. Ornithologist and poet J. Drew Lanham often writes about his experience as a black man in the outdoors, both the joy of being in nature and the racism he faces in the field. Sometimes that's led him to bird in places that others might overlook. And one time, looking for sparrows inspired a poem celebrating these little brown birds.
5: Sparrow envy. Were I the sparrow, brown-backed, skittish, and small, I would find haven in thorniest thickets, search far and wide for fields lain fallow, treasure the unkempt, worship the unmown, covet the weed-strewn row. I would slink between sedges, chip unseen from brambles, skulk deep within hedges, and desire the ditches grown wild. I would find great joy in the mist-sodden morning, sing humble pleas from the highest weeds, and plead for the gray days to stay.
4: Want to hear more poetry about birds? 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You can find it on our website, birdnote.org. I'm Mark Bramhill. This is Bird Note. As a kid, artist David Shepherd would sketch all the flora and fauna he saw. His true love was for plants. But when he moved to Hawaii to study botany, he realized
6: Hawaii is special because its main character is birds. Birds were the dominant species in terms of animal life. And so all the plants really co-evolved with the birds. You can see that in just how specific the beaks of different species are to the shapes of the flowers here. And so that became part of my art.
4: David now designs aloha shirts featuring the native plants and wildlife of Hawaii. One design features the iiwi, a Hawaiian honey creeper.
6: So the iiwi birds dart from flower to flower to flower very quickly. Well, the Hawaiians saw this and they thought of the metaphor that it was like procreation, the metaphor for the health of the forest, because only in its procreation can it exist.
4: Then, hidden among the trees, David has drawn kahuli, or native land snails.
6: Their existence in the forest is special because if they were around, it was said that the forest would sing. And songs are also a very important element of Hawaiian culture because it's how things are passed on from generation to generation. It's how you communicate what the world is. So these snails are singing, right? And then you have the birds that are a symbolic of procreation. And so the combination is that this is Hawaii. This is the perpetuation of it.
4: See pictures of David's designs at our website, birdnote.org. I'm Mark Bramhill.
7: Turn on a microphone and ask anyone about their neighbors, and they'll probably have something to tell you. Odd observations or little intimacies. That's the kind of story we often find for Versify. It's a show where people tell stories and then writers turn their words into poetry. Here's Versify host Joshua Moore to introduce us to today's storyteller and poet.
8: We set up our Versify booth all over Middle Tennessee. And when we were at the Athens of the South Music Festival, Jane Fleischman was one of the first to sit down at the microphone and share a story. The recent transplant to East Nashville shared an unexpected moment from when she was putting up a clothesline.
9: One day I was at my house. I could see that my neighbors on one side were starting to set up for a party. Like, there were big speakers being put out there, and then there was like a volleyball net, and then they were setting up a gigantic slip and slide on this hill, like a 100-foot-long slip and slide. So I thought, well, there's a party coming.
8: So Jane and her friend are in the backyard when her neighbors, three guys in their 20s, come strolling across her lawn. She's telling this story to poet J. Joseph Kane.
9: They come walking over, and I thought, they're going to tell us it might be a little noisy. Sorry, I hope it's okay. But really, what they were doing was coming over to invite us to the party, even though they're like, you know, 30 years younger than we are, at least.
10: And that was that night of the party, so that was really the first time you really met them? And
9: it basically was the first time I met them.
8: So with an offer like this from a group of guys half your age, what would you do?
9: Actually, we played some badminton, but I did the slip and slide.
10: Nice.
9: Which everybody kind of got a big kick out of, the old lady going down the slip and slide. It was really fun. I hadn't done that since I was like 8, you know?
10: Nice.
8: You can hear in Jane's voice how even just reminiscing about that slip and slide brings the joy of that moment bubbling back all over. And good poetry can do this too. It can crystallize the emotion of a single moment, and then with every reading, bring it back to life. And our poet Joe thought Jane's experience would make for that type of poem.
10: This is for Jane Fleischman. People will surprise you. Jane kicked her shoes off. She thought slip and slides were extinct, but here it was. Sesame Street yellow runway rubbed with a touch of dish soap to make sure you really get going. Jane, are you taking a slide? The music switched from Jack White to Brown Eyed Girl. As soon as I finish my beer. This is not how Jane thought this day was going to go. She was digging a post hole and thinking about the way that the smell of dandelions gathers in clothes on the line when the three young men walked over from next door. They had been hauling tables and speakers into their yard for an hour, and she knew the drill. Apologize for the noise ahead of time so the lady next door doesn't storm over in the middle of the night. She was about to tell them that they could crank it up for all she cared, but they just introduced themselves and invited her over. Guys, Jane is going down the slide. The badminton game paused. Head swiveled. Jane knocked back the last of her Heineken and mumbled the two words she remembered from the slip and slides of her youth. Head first.
9: Oh, that is so excellent. You totally got it. Oh, that's so great. Way to go.
10: Thank you for telling me your story. It was so great to hear.
9: A good story.
10: I love those nights when just like the unexpected takes you away.
9: Totally. It was really amazing. Thank you so much. This was delightful.
8: All of us have things that pulse in our memory whenever we think of home. But even the familiar can still have the power to surprise us. For Nashville Public Radio, I'm Joshua Moore.
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11: 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I called my friend Julian and asked him if he'd watched it, and he said he had. When I asked him what happened, I was not surprised to hear him say that he fell asleep. This is good. What else is television for? I'm Robert Skoglund in Tents Harbor, Maine.

0: Francesca Gino was one of Harvard's most prominent professors. 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
0: I'm Kurt Carapezza. 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
4: He realized this story is going to be about this weird scene.
5: Edit. PRX Remix. You're going to want to hear this.
6: A huge statue has bitten the dust in Kolkata, and almost no one is shedding any tears. Sports Today describes it.
7: It has stood tall in front of the iconic Salt Lake Stadium in Kolkata for several years. In front of the VIP gate is the sculpture of a headless torso with two balls on its feet and the Biswa Bangla ball on the top of the waist.
6: It is hard to describe. Two muscled, veiny legs in white soccer shorts, and on top of the shorts, instead of a torso, a big ball like a globe. The Bengali letter Bo standing in for Bisho Bangla or Bengal and the world. And when a new government came to power in the state recently ousting the old one, which had been here for 15 years, that statue was one of the first things to go. This is Sandeep Roy in Kolkata. The former chief minister of West Bengal, Mamata Banerjee, lamented, "I feel very bad." That's natural. The statue was apparently her brainchild. She had designed the logo on it. She said sports fans loved to take selfies with it. But few sympathized. Her government had removed a long-standing public art project as well, overnight. Poroma, a sculpture showing a tribal woman inspired by folk art. It was by renowned artist Shanu Lahiri, who had died the year before. It had become such a landmark since it was installed in 1987. The area had become known as Poroma Island. But it had to make way for one of the Bisho Bangla globes. Now, one might say, what goes around, comes around. At that time, the artist Chitrabanu Mojumdar had told the Times of India, "In the US, minimalist sculptor Richard Serra's works have often courted controversy and led to public debate. Why can't that happen here?" He was probably referring to the Tilted Ark affair. In 1981, Serra installed a 15-ton rusting steel slab that cut across Federal Plaza in Lower Manhattan. He didn't think public art had to necessarily beautify public space. He wanted to disrupt it instead. Many New Yorkers didn't agree. New York Times art critic Grace Gluck called it an awkward, bullying piece that may conceivably be the ugliest outdoor art in the city. Employees of the government offices around the plaza collected signatures demanding its removal. It led to a hearing and heated debates, as recounted in the documentary Tilted Ark. Some government officials panned it.
8: Abstract art is fine and dandy, but when the public puts its money up for it, I think it ought to have some say in the matter.
6: The jury voted to remove the sculpture. Serra sued, citing his right to free speech, but to no avail. The sculpture belonged to the government, not him.
9: Obviously, I hope the ark is removed and auctioned off if possible. There is no shame in admitting a $175,000 mistake.
6: One night, it was cut up and hauled away to a scrap metal yard. Serra protested, but to no avail.
10: I can't live in a country that commissions my art, invites me to the White House, shakes my hand, and tears my work down.
6: And Serra warned against valuing art via referendum.
10: You know, if you had a referendum between a slot machine and Beethoven, there'd be no Beethoven.
6: It all raises an interesting question about public art, whether in Kolkata or New York. What is the real purpose of public art? In India, most of the time, it's either about beautification or it's just a monument to patriotism. In fact, public art in India these days tends to believe bigger is always better. India has the world's tallest, second tallest, and third tallest sitting statues. Public art in general is not something born out of public discussion, input, and demand. The former government had promised to make Kolkata into London, and as part of that project, it had installed mini Big Ben clock towers all over the city. And as a gift for soccer lovers, a statue of football great Messi when he visited the city. Now the Messi statue is gone as well as part of the public art change sweeping the city. When the minister says the football statue was ugly, few disagreed. However, when a minister says it will be replaced by something more aesthetically pleasing, many are wary as they brace themselves for more giant statues, just playing a different political ball game.

0: This is Matt Brown, and I'm talking with Jim Brown, my father, about his time as a Peace Corps physical education teacher and coach in Colombia, South America, from 1962 to 1964. You were assigned to a university in Bucaramanga, Colombia, near the border of Venezuela. What were those first few days like when you arrived in country?
1: I remember that first day very clearly. Bob Bergstrom and I, we had been in Bogota with the rest of the group. So we got on a plane, Avianca, and we flew to Bucaramanga. We get off this plane and there's a welcoming committee there. City officials, people from the university where we're gonna work. And at the same time, there were several hundred people behind the fences, waving, cheering, like we were celebrities. And I asked one of the people, I said, how did you get all these people out to visit, to see us like this? He said, oh, they come every Sunday afternoon to watch the planes take off and land. And then later that week, they had a reception for us at a hotel. And it was for Dan Friedman, an English teacher, and Tom Tolman, another English teacher, and for Bob Bergstrom and I from the PE part of the group. So we're talking to these people, small talk kind of stuff. And one of them commented, I don't know how he knew this, that three of us were left-handed. And I nodded and wanted to use my new Spanish, and I agreed with him. And whatever I said didn't come out quite right. The host smiled and changed the subject. And a few minutes later, Dan pulled me aside and said, Jim, I'm pretty sure that you just told these guys we were leftists. So it probably wasn't the message that the Peace Corps had in mind when they sent us to South America to offset the spread of communism, but I had already announced who we were.
0: To that end, is it fair to say that it took a while for all of you to get comfortable speaking Spanish?
1: Taking a while is a little bit of an understatement. There were several in our group who could speak Spanish who were very fluent, but for most of us, it was a work in progress. But even when we made mistakes, and we all made mistakes, Colombians were so nice and understanding and wanted to help, and it helped us get better every day. There were still bumps and speed bumps along the way. Kevin Dixon was in our group. He was a 6'7 guy from Boston who played basketball and baseball at the University of Denver. And he turned out to be a great coach, but Spanish wasn't good, and he would be the first one to tell you that. They sent Kevin to Tunja, which is a city north of Bogota, to conduct a basketball clinic, and a couple of hundred people showed up, students, teachers, coaches. And at the end of the clinic, they asked Kevin to come forward and accept a gift and say a few words. He tried to thank them and say that he was embarrassed to be given such a nice gift, but he used a word that sounds in English a lot like embarrassed. It meant something else. Kevin had just announced to the group that he was pregnant.
0: Did that take a second to sink in, or do you think he realized that only years later?
1: Months later, maybe years later, but once the story got out, it spread around the country and it's brought up at every reunion we've ever had.
0: Where'd you live while you were there?
1: For the first couple of months, we lived in a dorm at the university, and then we moved to an apartment. Actually, our boss, our Colombian boss, said they were building this new apartment over a theater not far from the university, and would we be interested in it? So we went and looked. It was $75 a month, split four ways. We had to get permission from the Peace Corps in Bogota because there was a rule that no more than two volunteers could live together in the same place. So we got the okay, we moved in. It had four bedrooms, two baths, hot water on good days, had a kitchen, had a living room, and living over a theater, I saw more movies in 2 years than I lived in Bucaramanga than I've seen the rest of my life. The theater was air conditioned, which was important. So that was one reason. I just would go downstairs to cool off. And they also had subtitles, so it helped me with my Spanish. That's my excuse.
0: What did other volunteers think when they visited your palatial apartment?
1: Unbelieving. I mean, a lot of these people were living in pretty pretty dismal places out in the countryside, and they would come into Bucaramanga to get supplies and come by the apartment, and they were just dumbfounded. First they would say, did you check this out with the Peace Corps? Do they know about this? But they liked it, and they ended up staying with us often when they would come into town. So they were jealous, but it worked out okay. And it turned out that all of our people around the country, the PE people and English teachers, were living in similar apartments or hotels or whatever. We were expected to live at the level of whoever we were working with, and that apartment was consistent with that.
0: I grew up in Louisiana. You grew up in Louisiana, and food is a huge part of life and culture in that state. What was it like going from Louisiana to this completely different culture with a completely different kind of food?
1: Well, I knew we weren't in Louisiana anymore. We ate breakfast in the apartment. We ate lunch at the cafeteria at the university, but it was every day. This didn't change. Rice, yuca, a little meat, beans, and a Coca-Cola. 2 or 3 pesos, but we just got tired of that, and we made a deal with this Thai restaurant in a hotel to eat one meal a day. I mean, who knew? Bucaramanga, Colombia, 60 years ago, there was a great Thai restaurant. It was like living in New York or Atlanta, someplace like that. So it was great. We kept enough food in the apartment to keep us going. There was a bakery 2 doors down. Yeah, fruits were easy to find and very cheap. You could get papayas, pineapples, bananas. Pineapple cost 10 cents, a dime in U.S. money. So one day we bought a whole stalk of bananas for a buck and change. Thought we were getting a great deal. It didn't occur to us at the time that whole stalk of yellow bananas might get ripe at the same time. So we were against the clock. We were up against the clock from the minute we got out of that market. 7 days, tops, eat a whole stalk of bananas. The numbers just didn't work for us. That was the last time we made that mistake.
0: This is Matt Brown. You've been listening to an interview with Jim Brown, a physical education teacher and coach in Colombia during the Peace Corps' earliest years.
2: I'm Camille Guthrie, and this is Poetry Now. Several years ago, my 20-year marriage ended, and I went through what is typically called a midlife crisis. So in this deeply painful circumstance, people often turn to self-help books. I found whenever I read them or read blogs about divorce, I just felt totally miserable. You know, I wanted someone to tell me how to ride a dragon. I decided to turn to the artist I loved for guidance. And during this time, Bjork came out with her album Vulna Cura. And that album is a portrait of the end of her marriage. So I was watching the music video for Black Lake, and it begins with Bjork on her knees, singing very movingly in a cave. And I saw this and I thought, yes, this is what heartbreak feels like. And from that point on, whenever I felt lost or hopeless, I told myself, be more like Bjork. And to me, that means to be utterly fearless and open, to make innovative art, to transform yourself, and to wear whatever you want. Be more like Bjork. First, sew yourself into a pom-pom mushroom. Strut across the thirst land past fairy lights. Shout complaints inside volcanic man caves. Scout for the last unlocated spring of Elam. Then plate a cottage out of kestrel fluff. Stir potato eyes into a vat of dislocated feelings. Write a luculent novel 5 winters long. Till dismay ferments enough nuclear energy to power your moon buggy beyond the Nacarat fields, stopping only to gather the pollen of the ambiferous true, then plunge over cliffs, sporting moth wings, dropping to the bottommost of the besprinkled sea, and make your way up through the rain shadow on 2 cat feet into hostile territory. All the while, you compose a Calathumpian song to nail a ritual within the astral bleem. So bend dragons and constellate your enemies. Fox on your shoulder, spend a month sun grazing, 100 hawks exploding before your stride, which will bring you luck on this god-awful day. You must make a new life by yourself, like all lurching Tellurians stuck in Evertonity. This poem is an imagined landscape. There are invented trees like the umbiferous true. The sea is described as besprinkled, and these are descriptions, I think, that before this difficult time in my life, I might have found maybe too whimsical to use. But there's something I learned from Bjork. I think that that kind of whimsy is defiance against a kind of high art snobbishness about being very serious. To have a charming or whimsical tone is a way to defy that kind of constriction.
3: 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I'm Katie Clarkson, and this is Poetry Now, a production of the Poetry Foundation and the WFMT Radio Network. 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
4: Hi, this is Jason Bentley from KCRW, and I am here with actor Mike O'Malley. He's been nominated for an Emmy for his work on Glee and is currently a writer on Showtime's Shameless. Today we'll be playing excerpts of songs he's selected that have inspired him over the years as part of KCRW's guest DJ project. And why don't we get this started? What's your first pick for us?
5: My first pick is a song, Sunday Night, by the band Buffalo Tom, that's from Boston. And Buffalo Tom, for me, was one of the first bands that I discovered by myself. You know, I have an older brother who, so much of my musical influence and taste came from him because he would discover the music and I would listen to what he brought home. But there was something about Buffalo Tom, their ability to speak about complex subjects. This song, Sunday Night, in particular, is about what do you do when you go through a heartbreak and it's just so profoundly disappointing. How do you get through not only just an evening, but how do you look forward and move

heartbreak is something that obviously is part of so many different songs. And I think one of the reason that is because it's probably the most lonely thing that you have to go through. You know, most other kinds of pain, whether it's, you know, a loss of some kind, a family loss or a disappointment, you can share. But there's something so specific and lonely about going through heartbreak. And so when you find a song that is able to carry you through it, you think, oh, okay, this is a feeling that someone else has gone through, and I can kind of get through this just listening to this song.

0: That was Buffalo Tom's Sunday Night, as chosen by our guest DJ, Mike O'Malley. Now, your second pick is not a whole lot brighter. It's music from The National. Blood Buzz Ohio.
1: Yes, The National, there's something about their songs where you're really able to immerse yourself in the characters and the stories of the songs, and you're able to experience what the characters are going through without really knowing anything about them. And the propulsion of their music with the lead singer's voice is just one of those bands. You hear them the first time and you're like, I don't know who these people are, but I need to buy this music right away.

their creativity is just very inspiring to me. They're unafraid to sing about things that matter to them, and they're unafraid to work really, really hard at it to get it right. And that's inspiring as a writer and as an actor, to think of a bunch of guys just working so, so, so hard on a record so that when it goes out there, you can have this transformative, inspired experience listening to it.

0: That was National and Blood Buzz Ohio as selected by Mike O'Malley, our guest DJ. What do you have next for us?
1: This is a little-known band from Ireland that I thought needed some exposure on KCRW. this song is One by U2. In particular, I think one of the reasons I picked this song is because I remember this time when Acton Baby came out when I was living in New York, and I was sleeping on my friend's couch, and he had, you know, taken me in. I needed a place to stay, and I was able to stay there, and every morning, you know, we would start the day with this record. But one of the things about One in particular that I really admire is it's one of those songs that you hear that you can't believe it hadn't been written before. It's just very clear-cut what Bono was singing about, and I just think it's a perfect

I like when a narrator in a song is talking about something in particular that time and time again I have to go back to and put together what it is that they're talking about. I like when songs go in unexpected places. I like where my imagination goes and trying to understand a little bit about where the characters in the songs or even the songwriters themselves, what they experienced that caused them to write the song.

0: That was U2 with One, our guest DJ project, Mike O'Malley, on KCRW.com. Well, from probably the biggest band in the world to a more obscure choice here, tell us what your next pick is.
1: This is a song called Make a Deal with the City, and it's by East River Pipe, which is really one guy, Fred Kornhog. And a little bit of backstory is that was homeless and making music and had a friend who believed in him, passed it along to someone who listened and said, yeah, this is great. Next thing you know, Melody Maker magazine in the UK picks up one of his songs and really responds to it. And then he got a record deal to put some more polish on his song.

this song in particular, Make a Deal with the City, has so much to do with being a creative person and living in a city. The idea that sometimes you're going to be deflated, sometimes you're going to have to just dust yourself off, and sometimes you have to pull the weight. And I think that that's the hardest thing as creative people. We want people to respond to our writing, our music, what it is that we do immediately. And we don't want to do the hard work of making people pay attention to us because we want them to just accept us with open arms right away. And again, coming back to these songs where you're able to experience a story and tap your toe while you're hearing the story rather than it just be, you know, a friend telling a tale of woe about disappointment or heartbreak or not having something fulfilled in the way that they wanted it to be fulfilled, you know, talking it out. It's just always much more palatable with me.

0: That was East River Pipe, Make a Deal with the City, as chosen by Mike O'Malley. He's our guest DJ. And I'm not sure who this last one is either. No, but I will tell you that this, of all bands, you know, if I had to pick one band that was the most influential on me, you know, I had a poster on them, on my wall, and it would be The Who.
1: Yeah.
0: And your final pick is a great one from Quadrophenia. It's Love Rain Over Me.
1: Well, there's something about the operatic nature of what The Who began to sing about in Quadrophenia and in Tommy, obviously, that The Who is so singular in that time. And I love the Who's passion. I love Townsend's passion. I love Daltrey's passion. I love that he, when he's in singing on this song, he's not, his voice isn't cracking, but it's straining, and they don't take out the strain. It's not polished. It's just this guy, you know, singing about these things that really matter to him.

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I am 50 feet underwater, alone, a quarter mile offshore from the Kohala coast of Hawaii Island. The fish on my stringer are bleeding into the current. I can see the faint copper trace dissolve into blue. Something in the water around me is reading the signal. Then the shadow comes. 15 feet of tiger shark, striped and deliberate, materializing from the haze the way large things do underwater. Not approaching so much as arriving. She circles once. Her eyes find mine. She stops. I do not turn away. I hold position, eye to eye, and I wait. People who haven't spent years in the ocean read this as confrontation, a near-death experience to recount at dinner parties. But I see a shark almost every dive. The shark is not a metaphor. She is a Tuesday. Hanging there in the blue while she decides what I am, I think about my father. Dr. Moges Bizuna, born in Harar, Ethiopia in 1944, the son of a wealthy man who refused to acknowledge him, raised in a shack by his mother. At 10 years old, he left home and traveled 50 miles to find a school because the town he came from had no school past the third grade, and he had already decided that the ceiling above him was not his ceiling. He's 81 years old now. He's losing his vision. The man who chased light across continents can no longer read his phone. There's a story my father told at every party, every family gathering, every holiday table throughout my childhood in Indianapolis. He told it the way people tell stories that contain them, not to inform, but to return. He was 10 years old, sharing a single rented room with four other boys at the school 50 miles from home. They paid $2 a month, pennies, for injera and sherbet twice a day and a place to sleep. When winter came and the days grew shorter, they were offered candles for 25 cents each. One boy refused to pay his share. The other four children, including my father, each paid extra and bought the candles themselves. They were 10 years old. They had already learned that the agreement, everyone contributes, everyone benefits, was the only structure that worked. You did not wait for perfect conditions. You filled the gap and moved forward. But the boy who refused to pay used the light the most. He sat closest to the candle. He read the longest. He seemed to believe he was clever. So they took their blankets and built a wall around him. If he would not pay for the light, he would not receive it. But the enclosure had a flaw. They couldn't seal the ceiling. Light leaked through the top and pooled inside his fort. While they shivered in open air, he was warm and illuminated. And because he was 10 years old and hadn't yet learned the cost of certain kinds of cleverness, he began to read aloud, just to let them know. So they sat in the dark, together, and refused to buy light at all. The boy had fashioned his own candle from fat and cloth. The smell spread through the neighborhood until neighbors arrived with sticks and taught him a lesson that reason could not. After that, he paid his share. They lit the candle. They all had light. My father told this story laughing, not as a lesson. He never said, "And so you see, the moral is," he told it as a memory that delighted him, that contained something true about how the world works. He laughed at the rancid candle. He laughed at the neighbors. He laughed at the image of 5 10-year-old boys negotiating the economics of shared light. I retold it at his 70th birthday party in Indianapolis. He had forgotten the story entirely. He listened to me tell it and laughed with his whole body, as if though hearing it for the first time. By then, it had already passed from him to me so completely that he no longer needed to carry it. My parents fled Ethiopia in 1978. The Derg, the military junta, had marked my father for arrest. He had one night. He left immediately, going into hiding in the countryside.
My mother stayed behind with their toddler, Hamsalu, hoping the danger would pass. It didn't. By April of that year, staying meant dying. They walked to Sudan, on foot. They reached a camp, and it was there, in the space between one life and the next, that I was conceived. Not planned, not an accident, but the natural consequence of two people who had survived something together and were still choosing to believe in the future. They did not know if they would make it to Frankfurt. They conceived me anyway. They moved forward anyway. They released the outcome anyway.

They reach Frankfurt, where I would be born a few months later. My father's brother, Alamayo, was painting a hunger cloth for a German church. That commission financed my parents' flight from Sudan. In 1981, after my first birthday, the White Harvest Church in Indianapolis sponsored our immigration to the United States. My brother rejoined us a year later, after 4 years of separation, held whole by his grandmother, while my parents rebuilt a life on the other side of the world.

0: father completed his PhD. He taught anatomy and physiology for 30 years. The architecture of the human body, how systems connect, how structure supports function, how every visible action depends on invisible preparation. He was teaching the same thing in the classroom he had learned in horror. He just had a different language for it by then. Last week, my children's mother called and asked me to take the kids. My daughter, Mary Coco, 12. My son, Mogus Mackay, 10, named for his grandfather. Later that night, she sent me a message. Thank the kids. I didn't know what she meant. I asked them about it in the morning. Mary has been making sea creatures from beads and elastic cord, squids, octopuses, starfish, and selling them to her classmates. Mogus learned to make them too and sells the same item for $20 that his sister sells for $10. He has always understood leverage. When they arrived at their mother's house and found her upset, they didn't ask for an explanation. They came up with a plan. Mary gave Mogus $50, money they had made themselves at school with their hands, and sent him out into the rain to find something to ease her mother's pain. He walked to 4 stores. He selected a necklace, her favorite lemonade, and a small jade cat, because their mother loves cats. Mary stayed home and watched her baby half-sibling until the boyfriend came back from work. They left the gifts and a note on the bed and said nothing about it afterward. I did not teach them to do this. I recognized it. I have seen it before. In a cold room in horror. In a refugee camp in Sudan. In a retirement community in Charlotte where my father can no longer see his grandchildren's faces. My father traveled 50 miles. I descend 50 feet. My children spent $50. Not because they were told, but because darkness asked and they answered with what light they had. My father's losing his vision. A window once open is now closing. I cannot fix this. What I can do is keep diving, keep teaching, keep raising Mogus and Mary Coco in the light of what was passed to me. Now it passes forward again, in small, unremarkable acts. A necklace, a lemonade, a jade cat left silently on a bed.
1: So we're recording.
2: Is that recording?
1: We're ready to go.
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4: 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I'm David Gerlach.
5: Do you think that sort of the reputation that you may have accumulated of being slightly humorless, do you think that's fair? Or?
6: No, I think it's wildly unfair, but you know, whatever, it's not my control. I mean, I'm humorless when I think people are wankers. I'm not tolerant of idiots. I was going to say.

0: is blank on blank.
1: It's a f***ing weird thing because I've always wanted to do that thing of growing old disgracefully, one way or another, you know. And what I think is a bad idea is to say to yourself, oh, you know, I wish I was 20 again, I could do all this shit again, it would be great. I hated it. I used to f***ing hate it. I used to go through really bad, bad periods. And, hey, now it's no different, no.
2: Am I wrong in hearing a lot of sort of bleak themes in the lyrics?
1: I have many bleak thoughts.
2: Yeah.
1: You know, don't get me started, man. Yeah, it's one of my specialities, apparently, but I'm concerned for our future, generally speaking. Concerned for my children's future, and I guess it's an environmental thing as much as anything.

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1: When I got involved with the Friends of the Earth thing, I made the mistake, I think, of doing like the launch of the campaign with them.
0: Well, helping raise awareness is the singer Tom York from the rock band Radiohead.
1: And it was me and it was this guy Tony Juniper, and we did all this sort of the whole day of media.
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2: Saving the world? Yeah, well, we've got a day.
1: And I kept saying to him, are you sure you want me to do this? You know, I'm actually kind of the last person on Earth that should be representing you at this point, because I fly around the world for my job, I don't have an electric car, I don't have solar panels on my roof yet, and I'm a musician. Mm. You know, I'm not an expert, and this is science, man. And it was a terrible day, it was horrendous.
2: Really?
1: It was horrendous, and it ended up being live on TV. Look at this guy, Jon Snow.
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1: Channel 4 News in Britain, and he was like, so what are you doing personally about it? I'm like, I've been up since 7 o'clock and I'd only had 3 hours sleep. I'm like, not enough. And it was one of those like really awful TV moments where it's just silence. Like, even Jon Snow's ear thing is like completely silent. And Jon's like, oh. Like, oh no, why did I do this? I don't want to make records that just talk about stuff like that.
2: Yeah.
1: But to me, it's like I can't help it being part of what's going on, because you have your close life and then you have the wider things that are going on, and that's what you have to write about. What the f*** else am I going to write about?
2: Yeah.
1: I can write about how rich I'm not. I can write about how difficult it is being a rock star. Why the f*** would I do that?
2: Yeah.
1: You know, if you're a taxi driver in LA, why the f*** would you want to know about that?
2: Did you think about the world a lot? I mean, well, how do you sort of keep an awareness in those things and like still get up every day, you know, and still talk to your kids and make them feel good and not sort of like have it weigh down your life so much that you can't really think about anything else?
1: I have just periods like that.
2: Yeah.
1: Which means I'm probably should be sectioned, but you know, that's the way it is. But also, I'm not a pessimist. I feel positive because I have to be positive, and also I think when it comes down to it, it's all about how we should be caring for each other and how we interact and how we connect with each other, blah blah blah, heady bollocks. And also about, how do I say this without sounding really revolting? You have to get up every day and have love in your heart. There you go. That sounds like American. Sounds like some sort of lunatic anyway.
4: 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Many thanks to Brian Raftery. He's now a contributing editor to Wired magazine. 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Amy Drozdowska produced this Blank on Blank with me. Our sound logo is by Jeffrey Allen Jones. And for all the journalists, interviewers, authors, and documentary filmmakers out there, we want to hear your unheard interviews. 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That's all for now. I'm David Gerlach. Keep listening.

Whenever I hear the waves, I think about being out on the water and being out on my board. I remember the first time I went surfing. I had just met my

0: future husband, and he was a surfer. And we were in college, and we lived in Irvine, down in, actually on the Newport coast. And I remember the first time I was ever able to stand up with a wave. It was amazing. Just that feeling of having just air underneath you and being lifted up and just being able to ride with a wave. What an incredible experience that was. Whenever I'm in stressful situations or places I don't want to be, I can literally turn to the sound of the waves and feel that place of calm and peace and really where I want to be.
1: All right, so we're recording.
2: Is that recording?
3: Ready to go.
4: So, how did you end up here?
5: This is Blank on Blank. I'm David Gerlach, and thanks for listening as we partner with journalists and interviewers, writers and authors, to build this archive of American interviews. So the question today is, just how does a song become more than just a song, or even just a popular song? How does it come to define an era and carve out a prominent place in American history? Well, our contributor, Josh Barron, got an answer when he spoke with folk music legend Pete Seeger. They talked over the phone, and Seeger was still going strong, past 90 years old.
6: Josh Barron, this is Pete Seeger, but I'm hard of hearing, so you have to speak very, very clearly.
1: It's a deal. So thank
5: now,
1: you.
5: Back in 1963, Pete Seeger recorded the song We Shall Overcome. It was played during a famous concert at Carnegie Hall. This was just weeks before the March on Washington. And the song proved to be a huge hit for Seeger. But he says that this anthem of the civil rights movement has many fathers and mothers, brothers and sisters. So here's Pete Seeger on the genesis of this very famous American song. This is Blank on Blank.
6: The person who was really responsible for making it the number one song back in those days was a man named Guy Carawan. But he got involved in the civil rights movement and was in charge of music at a tiny little labor school called Highlander Folk School. In 1960, Guy Carawan sent messages to the civil rights movement all through the South, from Texas to Florida to Maryland, and he said, we'll have a whole weekend of singing in the movement meant, of course, the civil rights movement. And a guy introduced this song with a new rhythm that I had never heard before. It's called 12-8 time. You still have four beats there.
7: We shall overcome someday.
6: You divide up each one of the four beats into three short beats. So it's 1-2-3, 1-2-3, 1-2-3, 1-2-3. And on the bass string of the guitar, you get those 12 beats going. And there's a very steady tempo. And if you clap your hands on it, it's on the second beat and the fourth beat, not on the first and the third beat. So it's one, we shall overcome. Well, it was the hit song of the weekend in February 1960. During the next few months, it was not a song, it was the song all across the South. I have found out since then that the song started off as a Union song in the 19th century. It was probably sung fairly fast. We will overcome. We will overcome. Because there was a gospel song, and this is one of the verses in it.
7: We will overcome. Yes, we will. Someday. And listen.
6: When it was taught to me, I changed it to shall. Opens up the mouth better. I recorded it at Carnegie Hall
2: Let's sing some old songs together we've sung many times before, and let's hope we'll sing them many times again.
6: It was the only record I ever made which sold, and the record was called We Shall Overcome. And it sold 500,000 copies, which for me was a huge sale. I was singing for some young Lutheran church people in Sundance, Idaho, and there were some older people who were mistrustful of my lefty politics. They said, who are you intending to overcome? I said, well, in Selma, Alabama, they're probably thinking of Chief Pritchett, who they will overcome. But I'm sure Dr. King is thinking of the system of segregation across the whole country, not just the South. For me, it means the entire world, where we'll overcome our tendencies to solve our problems with killing and learn to work together to bring this world together.
7: Deep in my heart, I do
6: the trouble is I can't talk anymore because I've arrived where I'm supposed to be.
1: Okay, well,
6: just walked into the hall I'm supposed to sing.
1: Got it.
6: A few minutes.
5: That's Pete Seeger on the genesis of the song We Shall Overcome. And this is Blank on Blank. Thanks go out to Josh Barron, the editor-in-chief at Relics Magazine, for adding his interview to the archive. Now, for more interviews you can hear nowhere else, head over to blankonblank.org. I'm David Gerlach. Keep listening.

A year before cosmonaut Yuri Gagarin orbited the Earth, American Joe Kittinger took a lift below a 200-foot helium balloon. The ride took an hour and a half in a tiny open-air basket that took him 102,000 feet above New Mexico. When he jumped from 19 miles up, the freefall lasted 4.5 minutes. Kittinger's space dive began a long and costly race. After Russian Eugene Andreev set an official freefall record, an American, Nick Piantanita, spent the mid-60s trying to bring the record back to the United States. During his 3 flights, Nick found failures at every stage. On his first jump, the balloon tore at 16,000 feet, and he wound up in a Minnesota City dump. Next, after he'd reached 123,000 feet, a technical failure sent him home in the gondola instead of a record-breaking jump. His final attempt proved deadly when he aborted at 56,000 feet after his suit depressurized. It wasn't until October 2012 that Austrian Felix Baumgartner, along with his corporate sponsor Red Bull and the help of Joe Kittinger himself, met the challenge. On 8 million computer screens around the world, Baumgartner rose 24 miles above the Earth in an enclosed capsule. Then he jumped out. He fell for over 4 minutes. His body broke the speed of sound. He set a new bar that ensures that the space dive will continue. For KMEW, I'm Andrew Bales. Surfing.

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1: We're in the Mission District on a beautiful Monday afternoon, waiting for someone to answer our repeated knocks.
2: They pulled the dog away. The dog would constantly be barking.
3: Oh, someone's here.
1: The voices you're hearing belong to Deputies Joe Criddle and Diego Perez. Today, we're driving around the city, visiting people who have been served an eviction notice.
4: Is there mom or dad home?
1: A little boy eventually answers the door, and the two deputies go in while I wait outside. They're in there for at least half an hour. Before I go on, I should note that I wasn't allowed to speak with any of the people getting evicted or reveal where they live. When the deputies get back in the car, both of them look grim.
5: Her son actually answered the door. She was too sick to get out of bed, so that's why they invited us in. She's basically 34 years old. She was in the hospital when the whole...
1: Deputy Perez says the woman is frequently in and out of the hospital, and so she had asked someone else to deliver her rent checks. Instead, it sounds like that person cashed a couple of the checks himself. By the time she figured out what was going on, it was too late. Building management had already started the eviction process.
6: It's pretty bad. The house was immaculate. It was really clean. She looked well taken care of. This is just one of those things that she has no control over.
1: Best case scenario, the judge will throw out the case and this woman will pay the rent she owes. But she doesn't have a whole lot of time. See, the eviction assistance unit only gets cases after a judge has signed an order for eviction. And once the judge signs an order, the evictee only has 1 week to find somewhere else to go.
6: We always get the case late because we get it, if we're lucky, 7 days before the eviction.
1: Deputy Criddle has been walking into situations just like this one for 10 years. He's a tall, middle-aged African-American man with a solid build and friendly. He's constantly smiling and making jokes, so it's easy to feel comfortable around him. While he didn't choose the role, it was assigned to him, Deputy Criddle loves his job, and he thinks he's good at it.
6: Well, I want to say all deputies have a certain amount of skills. That's part of being a deputy. But to be in eviction assistance, it takes a little bit more than the average deputy. You have to really know how to communicate with people. You have to be familiar with the area. You just have to be able to talk to people.
1: There are a lot of you have to's on that list, but it seems like it's particularly important to know what resources are available for evictees here in the Bay Area. And that takes a while to figure out. Deputy Perez explains.
5: Every person you deal with is kind of like a puzzle piece, right? You have to figure out, okay, what underlying issues do they have? Are they being, you know, evicted for what reason? Are they being evicted because they're a nuisance? Or is it basically they lost their job and now they can't make the payment anymore, you know? So once you start referring, knowing what agencies do what and where you can send people, where you can refer people to, once you figure all that out, it's time for you to go.
1: When he says, it's time for you to go, Deputy Perez means he'll be rotated out of the position. That's because he's only assigned to be in the unit part-time and for just a year. Maybe that's why he's a bit more serious than his partner. He has that classic cop buzz cut and takes a more formal approach to his job. Deputy Perez has about 5 months left, and Deputy Criddle is not happy about it. He thinks that there should be a minimum of 2 people doing this job full-time. Today, that's not the only thing he's unhappy about.
7: Do you think you have enough resources to do your job super well? You are shaking your head. No.
6: Absolutely not. I mean, first of all, we don't even have an appropriate vehicle. I mean, it's really tough for us to drive around in whatever kind of vehicle we can get our hands on.
1: Today, we're driving around in a squad car because their usual van broke down, and not for the first time. The squad car is unmarked, but Deputy Criddle says it still draws unwanted attention.
6: It's potentially very dangerous because when you do eviction assistance, you're there all alone. So you're going into, just think about the shadiest, darkest, dingiest, dirtiest, nasty places. You go in all by yourself. But if we go in a van or an SUV with no markings or anything on it, they don't really know who we are. You know, they think we sell insurance or, you know, something like that, or we're some kind of investigators. They don't necessarily see us as police or a sheriff's department.
1: So these are cops who don't want to be seen as cops, and they help a wide variety of people. But Deputy Criddle says some need more assistance than others.
6: There are priorities that we have on our list, and the priorities would include, but are not limited to, seniors, people with children, assaulted people, people who have language barriers, medical problems, mental problems, or foreclosure-related evictions.
1: Now, just to clarify, the Eviction Assistance Unit can neither prevent evictions from happening nor make them happen. Their only job is to connect people with organizations or programs that could help them find a place to go.
6: Even the person that's in the worst situation imaginable, when we leave, they tell us thank you because they've had that shoulder to cry on. They've gotten some ideas from us on what they can do to help them relocate. It's just a variety of things that happen in a normal interview that you just couldn't imagine.
1: Some of the hardest things that have happened to him are difficult to imagine.
6: We've had a couple of suicides. We've had one senior person that we actually didn't get a chance to see, and she actually set herself on fire. We've had a couple of child takeaways where we actually physically had to take the small child out of their parents' arms to give it to the other parent. So, I mean, pick one. I mean, there's some tough ones, you know, and you got to be kind of like an android. I mean, you know, you can't really show any emotion or anything like that, but it's kind of hard to do sometimes. Just pulling on heartstrings left and right.
1: Our next stop is a small house in the Bayview. The house belongs to a 74-year-old woman who's losing her home because of multiple foreclosures. The deputy spoke to her son, who lives in the East Bay. He told them that his mom has lived in the house for 43 years, and she didn't really understand what was happening. By the time she told anybody about what was going on, the house had already been sold.
5: And it's just really rough because they're losing the house that he grew up in, and it's mom's house, you know. Obviously, they don't want to give her a loan modification because the house is worth X amount of dollars.
1: Both deputies recognize that they get the better end of these conversations, and the tables could easily be turned.
5: We've had many coworkers that have went through the same process, you know, and it's just, you never know when you can get hurt, never return back to work, and the amount of money you were counting on no longer is the same amount, and now you can't make the payment, and then you become just like one of the other people that were, you know, paying visits to today.
1: Whether assisting coworkers or strangers, there are a lot of tough moments in this job. They say the best way to get through the rough spots is to talk it out. And to best help people getting evicted, they have to listen. In San Francisco, I'm Nina Gensler-Depps for Cross Currents.
3: In the mid-1800s, Ferdinand Zeppelin, the man whose last name became a word for airship, was a teenager. The Wright brothers had not even been born, and this commentary appeared in the newspaper, the Philadelphia Bulletin.
8: Every man of sense is, or ought to be, aware of the impossibility of steering a balloon or any other aerial machine. Yet it seems there has been found, in New York, a fellow who was knave or fool enough to advertise a flying machine.
3: The man behind this flying machine was named Rufus Porter. His formal schooling ended when he was only 12. But during his life, he invented over 100 ingenious, useful mechanical things. Yet today, Porter has no grand monuments or elementary schools named after him. just a small museum in his childhood hometown of Bridgeton, Maine.
9: So this is the museum.
10: So I'm in the Rufus Porter Museum in Bridgeton, and there's no one here except for me and Samantha.
11: My name is Samantha Scarf, and I am the associate director at the Rufus Porter Museum.
3: Samantha agreed to give me a private tour in April because the museum is closed in the winter. It's mostly devoted to Porter's life as a folk artist. He painted indoor murals with scenes of coastline, trees, and rural life.
9: We have a smaller mural in here. Now, this was
3: Samantha is among a small, dedicated group of Rufus Porter enthusiasts who think he deserves broader recognition.
11: He only painted for about 20 years. He spent a lot more of his life as a scientist and inventor than an artist. He was a brilliant man, ahead of his time, but he's so unknown. You know, a lot of people, unless they stumble upon the museum, they're not going to know about him.
3: So how is it that Porter didn't end up among the great American inventors?
12: That's a good question. And I think it's because Rufus was not a self-promoter. He was, in fact, a terrible businessman.
3: Samantha suggested I call this man, Roy Knuckles. He's extensively researched Porter's life, and he gives talks at the museum.
12: Many inventors will go into production, gain some fame and maybe fortune through that. But Rufus never did that. He would invent something, come up with an idea, and then move on to something else. He never made any money from any of them.
3: Probably the best example of this is one of Porter's early inventions.
12: In 1826, Rufus Porter actually designed and had built a repeating rifle that incorporated a revolving cylinder. Rufus Porter sold that design to Samuel Colt for $100.
3: As in the man who made a fortune manufacturing the Colt revolver, the gun that won the West.
12: You know, a lot of people, as far as science and mechanics are involved, are touched by Rufus Porter, and they don't even know it, because Rufus Porter was the founder and original publisher of Scientific American magazine.
3: Porter sold Scientific American after only 10 months for $800. Today, it is the oldest continually published magazine in the United States. And then there's the one big idea that Porter pursued for most of his life.
12: He wanted aviation to be practical, so he began pursuing a dream of powered flight. He called this his aeroport, or aerial locomotive.
3: Porter published his first design for a hydrogen airship in 1834. It looked like what we today would think of as a blimp. He built working models and gave demonstrations in Boston, Washington, and New York. People came, paid admission even, to see if his 22-foot cigar-shaped flying machine would actually fly. Newspapers that had made fun of him changed their tune.
8: Mr. Porter's flying machine did all that it promised on Wednesday evening. It rose above the audience and went round the hall, and it satisfied some of its greatest opponents that it could navigate the air.
3: Porter was looking for investors to build a giant version of the airship to carry passengers. He published a pamphlet detailing the design and showed his map on buoyancy, weight, and cost of construction. He even thought about safety, proposing that each passenger on the airship have a parachute in case of emergency. Samantha Scarf.
11: I mean, Porter was talking about not just flight, but commercial flight, selling tickets to people to fly way before it happened.
3: It was indeed an idea ahead of its time. Here's Roy again.
12: He proposed that his aeroport be 800 feet long. In 1849, he proposed being able to fly from New York to California in 3 days. One of the things in his favor, he was able to use the gold rush as a marketing mechanism.
3: The gold rush. Land and sea routes to California took months and were risky and dangerous. A 3-day flight seemed far-fetched, but enticing. Porter sold advance tickets for the first trip on his yet-to-be-built aeroport.
12: He got some takers, and in 1849 began building in Hoboken, New Jersey.
3: Porter got well along in the construction, but in 1850, natural disaster struck. A tornado destroyed the almost-finished airship, It took Porter 2 years to raise enough money to try again. That attempt was even unluckier. They encountered problems with the materials. Vandals slashed the airship balloon, and another storm damaged it when it was nearing completion. It was the closest Porter ever got to engine-powered flight. But he never gave up his dream. Here's Samantha.
11: He was talking about it well into the end of his life. I found articles from 1865, talking about a 3-day flight to Europe. I'm going to do it. It's going to happen. And it never did for him, unfortunately.
3: The man who is in the history books for the first engine-powered flight is the Frenchman Henri Giffard. Giffard made his flight in 1852, 2 years after the unlucky tornado ruined Porter's chance. Giffard's airship was a very similar design, but he was independently wealthy, and he didn't have to worry about raising money for the attempt. He was awarded the French Legion of Honor, and today, he is one of 72 names inscribed on the Eiffel Tower in Paris. Porter's story shows how much of history, who we remember and who we don't, depends on chance. Usually, we only really remember the people who succeed. But what about the people like Porter who fail?
11: Yes, they do need to be remembered because they left an impact, whether their, machine worked or not.
3: Breakthroughs never happen on their own, without all the failures that come first.
12: He's an unsung hero, somebody who contributed that much. I think he deserves a huge amount of recognition, and if I could help him help do that, he'll never know, but I'll know.
3: Rufus Porter's advocates are working to get him and his inventions that recognition.
11: We're working to get Porter inducted into the Inventors Hall of Fame.
3: With a little luck, the luck that eluded Porter during his lifetime, they might succeed. For Salt Radio, I'm Casey Herman.

0: It's a brisk Sunday afternoon at Hyde Street Pier in San Francisco. Just past the edge of the dock, an old paddle steamboat called the Eureka bobs in the shallow water. People slowly make their way up the gangplank.
1: Are you here for the Chinese whispers?
2: Yeah, how do you know that?
1: Yeah, guessing a lot of people. Everyone on board? Yes.
2: Okay, thanks.
3: At the time, Chinese were not allowed to be buried along with whites, so they had to have their own little cemeteries outside of town.
0: Rennie Young is the artistic and project director of Chinese Whispers. Her project has taken her all over the state, starting with the foothills of the Sierra Nevada, where, she says, the ghosts of the past have left many questions for the present.
3: So this young girl was taken to somewhere near a Chinese cemetery, and she remembered seeing the queues of the Chinese hanging in the trees.
0: A queue is a long braid traditionally worn by Chinese men.
4: What does that mean?
3: I have no idea. I have never read about this anywhere. And did it mean that it was a sign of honoring? That the queue was important then and that you don't bury it? Was it that they saved it to sell? I have no idea.
0: The stories she's gathering center on the way Chinese immigrants survived in 19th century America. Some operated restaurants and grocery, hardware, and herbal stores in San Francisco. Others made and sold fish fertilizer. Shrimp fishing was huge, and a few enterprising individuals had side projects as well.
5: He had a restaurant in town. In fact, one of the buildings on the main street of Lok, he built as his Chinese restaurant. And that is now Al the Wok's, which is right next to the Zhen Yun Tong Hall. Therefore, right next door to his two illicit operations.
0: Kevin Lee is one of the storytellers on stage in today's workshop performance. He isn't telling the story of his own heritage. He's actually reading the words of Jeff Lee. Jeff Lee grew up in the city of Lok, and he now works in Santa Rosa. His family immigrated to the Bay Area in 1892. Kevin Lee's family has been in Oakland for 40 years. Offstage, he says that the story of the early Chinese in America is skeletal at best.
6: Going through the American school system, the only thing I knew was that the Chinese came over in waves, and that's it. But nothing's actually written been shared about what they actually, the real historical piece of it, what their lives were like, how they felt, what they confronted.
3: How did they survive? How did they thrive? How did they not survive?
0: These are the questions that preoccupy Rennie Young.
3: It's part of almost like a investigative journalism combined with a very epic poem.
0: Young says that the common thread weaving many Bay Area stories together is the Chinese Exclusion Act. Passed in 1882, it was the first of many laws aimed at ending Chinese immigration completely.
7: Whereas, in the opinion of the government of the United States, the coming of Chinese laborers to this country endangers the good order of certain localities within the territory thereof.
3: People would tell me in their story, well, because of the Exclusion Act, he had to do this, or he couldn't do that about an ancestor. Or because of the Exclusion Act, they lost their family, their family business.
0: The law split many families on either side of the Pacific. Some purchased false papers to enter the U.S. Over time, those fake identities became their real ones. And those fluid transitions further complicated family histories.
8: My name is Ford Lee, but let me tell you that that's not my real family name. My family name is Lim or Lum.
0: Ford Lee is another one of the workshop storytellers. He's the only one telling his own family story.
8: My father came over on merchant papers my grandfather bought for him. So he came over as Lee Ho, that's why I'm Lee.
0: Many descendants like Lee only know bits and pieces of their family histories.
8: Actually, there are a lot of things I don't know about my family, and I wish that I had time to, now that I think about it, ask my mother, ask my father.
0: Even if he did ask, he may not have received an answer. Often, Chinese parents didn't want to share painful memories with their children. Other stories from that time period were lost because men who couldn't bring their families over had no one to pass them on to. Again, Rennie Young.
3: I believe the absences speak volumes and are much more powerful about telling the story of organized social amnesia than any single statement could make.
0: Chinese Whispers Golden Gate is a practice in recognizing the value and pitfalls of a cultural story made up almost entirely of hearsay. Each tale is fragmentary. Voices come and go. Some stories are started and never finished. But each time a new person hears these stories, they all stay alive just a little longer. In San Francisco, I'm Erica Mu for Cross Currents.

0: Across the world, some 800 million people live within 60 miles of a volcano. If I were them, I would definitely want something like a volcano forecast, for scientists to study my volcano and tell me when it's about to erupt. But as it turns out, forecasting an eruption is more of an educated guess than a science. Why is that, and what is holding volcanologists back? Welcome to the Quanta Podcast. I'm Hannah Waters, an editor at Quanta Magazine. With a few exceptions, volcanoes are unpredictable. Surprisingly few are actively or intensively monitored. That means that scientists can't make the kinds of predictions about volcanic activity that we might take for granted in our daily weather report, like when an eruption will happen, what kind of eruption it might be, or how the eruption will evolve over time. But with more study and the development of a universal theory of the physics of volcanoes, such forecasts may be possible in the future. To learn more about this, we've invited Robin George Andrews onto the show. Robin is a professionally trained volcanologist who now writes a lot about volcanoes, including the recent Quanta story, "Will we ever be able to forecast volcanic eruptions like weather?" Robin, welcome to the show.
1: Hey, thanks for having me.
0: So what's the big idea of the story that you worked on?
1: Yeah, so it's a really fascinating idea that's been with me ever since I was an undergrad at university and maybe even before that. And it's that, can we forecast volcanic eruptions in the way we forecast the weather? Now, a lot of people might complain that weather forecasts are often inaccurate and things like that, but they're more accurate than people give credit for. And it's a hard thing to do. And this is with stuff like the atmosphere you can measure all the time. So can we say, for example, that next week, Volcano X has an 80% chance of erupting in this way? I mean, that's the big ambition, really. And it's a tough ask, I think.
0: Why is it a tough ask?
1: For one thing, magma mostly spends its time underground, which doesn't mean we can't study it. You can indirectly study it, but no one can directly see what's going on there. You can't just go 10 miles underground and take a sample of it, at least not yet. Whereas the weather and the atmosphere is something, even though it's very complicated, you can see these fluids moving about all the time. So just getting at the stuff that you want to forecast is difficult. But also, volcanoes, they may abide by the same law of physics, but as someone told me, they're a bit like cats. They're all idiosyncratic in their own ways, no two are alike. They all have similar things in common, but you can't just take what you learn at one volcano and apply it to another. And the third thing, I guess, is they're surprisingly sneaky. There is no clear red alert, this is what a volcano is going to do before it erupts. Some stay quiet for centuries and suddenly explode, and some are noisy all the time and then ramp up their activity. So they are quite tricky beasts. They're very mercurial things.
0: So these tricky beasts, they must have some things in common with each other. So what kind of the fundamental properties of a volcano?
1: So a volcano is the Earth's way, or any planet's way really, of letting off steam. There's a lot of hot stuff in the middle of the planet, to put it crudely. I mean, there's radioactive matter that decays and melts things with its heat, and there's the heat left over from the planet's fiery formation. All that heat's got to go somewhere, and that generally takes place in the form of magma, which is molten rock underground. And eventually that's got to erupt to the surface, and there's kind of two ways you do that. You either do it in that Hawaiian oozy lava flowy kind of way, or you basically blow something up and it comes out as ash and pumice and rock and all lots of nasty things you don't want on your head, basically. And sometimes volcanoes can transition between the two. But yeah, volcanoes are like the exhaust ports of the planet. So it's good to know when they're going to explode, I think.
0: So does every volcano have a magma pocket under it?
1: Yeah, I mean, there are some that might just have weird tendrils that come up from depth, where it's not like one single body of magma is just sitting there. And there's increasing evidence that loads of volcanoes have nests of magma chambers, or they have labyrinths of magma swirling in and out. So it's not really like that textbook image that we're all lied to about. It's really complicated. I mean, some even think that magma chambers aren't even one big whole cavernous thing. It's more like a sponge where you have lots of pores in between where the liquid moves, and then like matrices of crystals and all wild other stuff. But no one's ever seen a magma chamber in real life. So everyone's just trying to interpret the data. So they are complicated, weird things.
0: Yeah, I can't believe we've never seen one in real life. How far deep are they? And what's the closest we can get to seeing one?
1: Well, sometimes they're just a mile or two beneath the surface, which is obviously a little concerning. And sometimes they're 10, 20 miles down. The closest we've ever got to seeing one was when geothermal drillers in Iceland accidentally punctured a magma chamber, which disappointingly did not cause magma to just run up and squirt out of the side. It just sort of melted the drill bit and seized it up. But they are building a rather special laboratory there now to try and actually directly see a magma chamber in real time. I don't know how they're going to do that, but good luck to them.
2: They chose that place because that was where this was accidentally drilled into?
1: Yeah. Yeah. It's like, oh, we've accidentally found a magma chamber. We might as well do something with it.
2: I love that. So now that we've talked about what we know about the magma, how about when it comes to the surface, what causes an eruption? Are there lots of different things that can cause an eruption, or is it pretty predictable?
1: It's all about pressure, really. And everything in the universe wants to equilibrate and have an even keel. You know, if something's warm or high pressured in one thing, it wants to go where it's cold and low pressured. And magma is the same, really. Some magma is just happy, just chilling. It's just very hot rock that is kind of buoyant, but the rock around it is way too tough and it's stuck in its prison forever until it cools down. But if that magma gets hotter, or you inject some gas into it, or say there's a big earthquake and it cracks through the roof of that chamber, well, then there's going to be a prison break, basically. And whether that magma comes out explosively or very, very calmly really depends on, is the magma sticky or is it really runny? Can it trap the gas in there and build up the pressure? How much of there is there? How close are you to the surface? So there's a lot of factors that go into it. And scientists rarely agree on the one thing that caused something. It's just too complicated to be like, well, X happened, so Y eruption took place sort of thing. But it all comes down to fundamentally to pressure, really. You've got high pressure, explosive stuff wanting to get to a low pressure environment, which unfortunately is where the humans live.
2: Yeah, and it seems really hard if you want to predict a volcano, if you just say they're all different, they have nothing in common, all the eruptions happen in different ways. How could you possibly predict one?
1: There are some signs already that scientists can forecast eruptions sort of thing. The distinguishing word forecasting kind of means already a bit like weather, really. No one will say, for example, with 100% certainty that 2 days from now, there'll be a thunderstorm at exactly 3 p.m. with this amount of rain. It's just too precise for too chaotic a system. But forecasting is where you give odds of things and where things seem more or less likely. And there are a few telltale signs. If you monitor a volcano well enough and you know what its normal symphony of earthquakes and convulsions sound like. So earthquakes, when basically rock breaks, and you can get them in a variety of ways. And one way you get them is magma is forcing its way through the crust. So that causes a very specific kind of earthquake. So like, magma is on the move somewhere. The ground changes shape. It might not change shape in a way that's immediately noticeable to us, but satellites and GPS instruments can pick up on millimeters of movement, which can show you where magma is draining away from, where it's going. Magma also tends to have a lot of indigestion, so it burps out gases that are quite noxious when it gets closer to the surface, and scientists know which gases should come out at which pressures, so which depths. So you can combine all this information into trying to forecast when eruptions are happening. And some volcanoes that erupt quite frequently, like those in Iceland, in the Western Peninsula, and like Kilauea in Hawaii, for example, there's one called Stromboli in Italy. If they erupt frequently enough, scientists eventually get enough data to say, well, we don't know why this is happening, but we just know that when the dashboard lights up with these two or three things, there's much more likely to be an eruption in the coming days or even hours, actually. So for certain volcanoes, volcanologists are quite good at predicting at least when an eruption is going to happen and kind of what type.
2: Basically, you have to learn volcano by volcano, what those specific factors are.
1: Exactly. Yeah.
2: Yeah, that does make it very complicated. Does the kind of remote monitoring that you brought up, does that make it easier to forecast? Does it make it more likely that you'll be able to develop predictions for other volcanoes? Or what is standing in the way, maybe, is the question.
1: The remote sensing stuff has really helped because it means that even for volcanoes where, for example, they aren't that well monitored, you can do things like measure ground deformation from space and see what's moving. And you often get that much quicker than the GPS things on the ground, which also can be eaten up by lava, which obviously isn't helpful. Really what's standing in the way is just how each volcano is so complicated, and what you actually want to know is all underground. It's all buried treasure we can't really get to. You can look at things after the fact. I've seen volcanologists literally fish lava out of rivers of lava, sometimes with fishing poles, which I don't think is the standard procedure, but anyway, it's normally a shovel. And they use the geochemistry of that lava and see how it's changing over time to be like, well, now we can go back and retroactively say those sensor data that we had can be matched up to this change in chemistry. So that might explain why, like, oh, it suddenly got really gassy, or it really got hot, or it evolved in something else. But it doesn't really help if you want to forecast anything. That just shows you what happened in the past. So what's standing in the way? It's the inability for scientists to really understand, like, the physics of what's going on down there. And I don't know about you, but trying to come up with a simulated magma chamber in a lab on a real scale is the sort of stuff that I think only supervillains can do. So it's tricky to even replicate these pressures and temperatures in a lab.
2: Based on your expertise in volcanoes, do you think there is a shared subsurface geophysics that we could use to model and predict volcanoes? Or do you think each one does need to be studied independently?
1: I mean, this is a huge source of contention and debate, because there aren't even that many volcanoes that are well studied. I think people think, oh, we've got stuff all over our volcanoes, we monitor them all equally, and we know, and it's actually not true. It's good stuff, but it's piecemeal. So, I mean, fundamentally, it feels like there has to be. And researchers I speak to, I think everyone says that there must be. If you think about planetary science and things like that, or the science of stars, each star is different, but there's still some broad things that can be used to work out. Is this star going to explode in this way? Is it going to form a black hole? There are limits to things, even with really chaotic systems. And like the fact that we've come such a long way from the idea, not even a century ago, that weather could be numerically predicted and forecast, kind of thing. And back then, people were like, that seems crazy. It's impossible. How would you model every cloud and every drop of ocean water and things like that? But that's not even how it works. It's just scientists have found a way to get pockets of information, model those, and apply them to larger models. And without knowing where every atom is ever, we're pretty good at forecasting the weather. Certainly within a week, it's very rare that something is completely off. So there must be some underlying physics to volcanic eruptions, especially ones involving pressure and heat. And there are equations that lava flows in this way and it will stop here. And this pyroclastic flow, which is those big Vesuvian columns of ash and dust, we know roughly where those are going to stop and how long they go for. So I think there must be underlying physics. It's just really hard to study it when it's miles underground. The ground is in the way. It's quite annoying.
2: Are there research projects underway that could help access and collect data underground that way, to collect the kind of data we would need to forecast volcanoes?
1: Yeah, so there are a few, actually. There's a group led by the University of Bristol and the University of East Anglia. What they're doing is they're slathering volcanoes in instruments, loads and loads of seismometers and loads of things that measure gas changes and things like that. And instead of just trying to find signs leading up to eruption, they're trying to record every little twitch and cough and convulsion and movement that the volcanoes do. And these are very active volcanoes. And then what they're going to do, instead of saying, well, there's an eruption now and it is this signal that matches it, they're trying to find causative links rather than just there's a correlation. And to do that, they're actually turning to artificial intelligence. I mean, it's very good at pattern recognition, and it's very good at recognizing very small seismic signals and earthquakes that, for example, humans will often miss. It's much more efficient at doing this. I mean, this has been comprehensively proven with earthquakes, tectonic kind of earthquakes around the world. It's been used on volcanoes before, and it reveals whole subterranean networks that people just wouldn't be able to piece together, maybe after decades of trying to individually tie these things together. And they're hoping that by just continuously studying these volcanoes, not just near when they're erupting, but at all times very sensitively and using this machine learning, they'll be able to basically tease the physics out of that, something they can test. They can use computer simulations and some laboratory studies as well to ground this in truth, or give it more verisimilitude. Just like, we know at this temperature, this thing melts. We know at this pressure, this thing explodes. So it's an ongoing process, but that's a really promising endeavor, really. And honestly, everyone always brings up artificial intelligence at this point. No one's saying it's a silver bullet. No one's saying it's going to just magically solve the case, but it just does what very good scientists do, to recognize patterns a lot quicker. And that will allow scientists to get on with the even more complicated work of how do we get physical equations out of this and how do we test them. So that's one of the big efforts for sure.
2: Yeah, I think about some of these artificial intelligence approaches, especially in science. You have these vast data sets that it would take 10 PhDs to process all the data. You know, a computer can do it in a lot less time and a lot better. Those seem to be like the really best applications right now.
1: Yeah, for sure.
2: Where the researchers are collecting all of this data, are they picking specific volcanoes that you know of?
1: These ones are the ones around the Caribbean. There's a real human need for these. I mean, these volcanoes are not only dangerous to people and quite active, but they also change eruption styles. One of them, for example, starts by producing a really thick and gloopy lava flow that just kind of oozes incongruously out of its summit. And then suddenly it tips over into an explosive eruption. So that transition between oozy style lava and then a big explosion will be really important to try and work out what triggers that. And at least in that sense, some of the lava at that point is on the surface, so they can actually see it and detect it and sample it a bit better. So that's why they're choosing those volcanoes. But it's easy to make the case for the human side, because most people live on, not on the slopes of the volcano, they live on the coasts, and they will have to evacuate every time one of these erupts, and whole towns have been buried by these volcanoes. So it makes sense to fund that kind of work.
2: Yeah. Are there any that you wish you could apply tons of sensors to? Any favorite volcanoes?
1: Someone asked me this the other day. I do have favorite volcanoes for very different reasons. Ones that are like mysterious and we really need to study a bit more. There's a bunch in places like Indonesia and the Philippines that are reasonably well studied, but are so dangerous because they're really densely populated countries, and they would really benefit from, okay, what's going on? Can we really at least forecast when they're about to erupt? Can we get the physics of those weird volcanoes out there? There's also one called Campi Flegre in Italy. It's sometimes called a super volcano. It's not all that label. It's kind of random. It's basically a giant cauldron that makes Vesuvius, which is infamous, obviously,

0: a bit of a historical warning.
1: They definitely do, but it's also, they've got an attitude of, well, what are we going to do about this?
0: Totally.
1: Yeah, need more science, I think.
0: So overall, after thinking about this question for a long time and throughout your reporting, do you think that one day volcano forecasting will be possible?
1: I think so. It would just take a huge effort. I think one of the researchers, Donna Roman, who works at the Carnegie in Washington, she says you have to be optimistic because what's the point otherwise? I mean, how do you think people thought about the weather all those years ago? But it will require a huge amount of resources. And the dream basically is to study so many volcanoes over such a range that you come up with like archetypes. So you're like, this is the sort of Hawaiian style volcano. This is Mount St. Helens style volcano. And once you have all the underlying physics equations, you just apply it to another volcano. You add some of the, like, what's it behaving like now? And then the no doubt artificial intelligence power programs will go, okay, here's a forecast. And every time there's an eruption, you can refine it. So I think it's totally possible. The only fear I have is it's not a technological or scientific barrier that will stop getting to that point. It's that human beings are more reactive than proactive. And often we address problems, even if we're acutely aware of them, only after a disaster has happened. So I'm a bit worried about that, but I just feel like it's still inevitable, whether it's an optimistic way or a pessimistic way, that one day someone will have an app and they'll be living near a volcano and they'll find out next week there's a 70% chance of lava flows down its west summit and millions of people will be safer off as a result. So I think so. You've got to look on the bright side.
0: Well, thank you for this fascinating conversation, Robin. At the end of each episode, we like to ask our guests for a recommendation for our listeners. What do you have for us today?
1: So I went to a talk recently at the Royal Institution in London, and the science writer Joe Marchant was giving a talk on her book, In Search of Now, The Science of the Present Moment. I haven't read the book yet, but just based on the talk, it's just a really interesting way using cosmology and psychology about how the word now doesn't mean anything what we think it is, and the fact that what one person experiences as now is very different to someone else and to different animals. And it sounds fascinating. I bet the book is amazing. The talk was really good. I was unprepared for how much of my mind would be broken by it in a good way.
0: Awesome. Robin, thank you so much for being on the show.
1: Thanks for having me, Anna. It's good to chat.
0: Also on Quanta this week, you can read about a liquid that can crack like a solid and an essay about whether cells and other life forms, including us, have agency. We're going to leave you with the sound of a volcano that doesn't need much predicting. It has been erupting nearly continuously, as in several times an hour, for hundreds of years. It's called Mount Yasser and it's on Tanna Island in Vanuatu. It's sometimes called the lighthouse of the Pacific because of its incessant red glow.

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We'd love to hear from you. 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I'm Hannah Waters, a senior editor at Quanta. 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The production team is Ali Budner, Deborah J. Balthazar, Genevieve Sponsler, and Tommy Bazarian. 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From Quanta Magazine, Simon France, Samir Patel, and myself provide editorial guidance with support from Samuel Velasco, Simone Barr, and Michael Canyon-Golo. 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

0: This is Bird Note. Snowy owls are glamour birds. When some fly south from the Arctic to adorn fence posts and driftwood logs in the northern United States, people turn up in flocks to see them. But these owls are infrequent visitors to the lower 48, even in winter. Most snowy owls stay in the Arctic all year long, hunting through both the long hours of summer and the darkness of winter. So, what time of day do snowy owls hunt when they come south? Are they diurnal, or daytime hunters, or nocturnal ones? Where the big owls winter farther south, many hunt from dusk into night. During the day, they often stand on the same perch, snoozing on and off. But around sunset, the white-feathered hunters begin to appear restless, fluffing their feathers and gliding from perch to perch. As dusk sets in, these opportunists fly out to seek their prey, rodents and rabbits in the fields, ducks and shorebirds along the coasts. They will even fly out over the water to take sleeping seabirds. Have you seen a snowy owl in your neck of the woods? Share a photo on our Facebook page at Bird Note Radio. For Bird Note, I'm Mary McCann.
1: Bueno, eso tengo esa demanda contra las internacionales y espero que eso salga y sea favorable también.
2: This August, in a small town on the Caribbean coast of Colombia, I met Marta, who had both her legs and her right arm blown off by a grenade when paramilitaries attacked her farmhouse. Her husband was killed, and her 11-year-old daughter, now a young adult, has not spoken a single word since the attack. Now, Marta sells lottery tickets and CDs from a table in front of her house along the highway. But to me, the most disturbing part of Marta's story and other stories I heard in Colombia was the claim that her attack was bought and paid for by an American company doing business in Colombia. Marta's farm was right next door to a banana plantation owned by Dole Fruit Company. Now Dole is being sued, and the allegation is that the paramilitaries that attacked Marta and killed her husband were on the Dole payroll. But accusations are easy to make. Evidence to prove them is much more elusive. I came to Colombia to investigate the events that had led to that grenade and to many more. I came looking for evidence because it's something I know how to do. In the United States, I've worked as an investigator on all sorts of cases. I've investigated death scenes and tried to figure out what happened by looking at the evidence that remained at the scene, by examining the body and talking to witnesses. I went to Colombia because I wanted to learn more about human rights investigations. The investigator's role here is crucial, because it's the evidence that the investigator gathers and records, which a judge and jury use to determine the facts and draw conclusions to find the truth, all in a search for justice. But let me give you some background. Over the past few years, four lawsuits have been filed in U.S. courts on behalf of Colombian victims of paramilitary violence, people like Marta, against Dole Fruit Company, Chiquita International, and two suits against the Drummond Mine Company. The lawsuits contend that each of these U.S. companies was paying a right-wing paramilitary group to force farmers from their land and to kill union leaders so that the workers wouldn't strike. If you find it hard to believe that multinational companies like Dole, Chiquita, or Drummond would actually pay paramilitary death squads, you should know this. In 2007, Chiquita International pled guilty in U.S. court to having paid the right-wing paramilitary group, Autodefensas Unidas de Colombia, the United Self-Defense Forces of Colombia, the AUC, $1.7 million during the period when some of the AUC's most heinous crimes were taking place. These payments continued even after the AUC was placed on the U.S. State Department's list of foreign terrorist organizations, making any payment to the AUC a federal crime. Chiquita paid a $25 million fine to the U.S. Department of Justice. Chiquita contends that anything they paid to the AUC was because they were being extorted and wanted to protect their workers. Chiquita's CEO has said publicly that the demands of the AUC were like having a gun pointed at your head. Either make the payments, or the AUC would kill Chiquita employees. Dole and Drummond, on the other hand, deny paying the paramilitaries altogether. And there's the whole case. Did these companies pay the paramilitaries? And if they did, why did they pay them? To kill people? Or to protect their workers? Or maybe a little of both? One of the first people I spoke with in Colombia was Eduardo Cabrera, whose job as a human rights activist is similar to mine because really he's an investigator too. He travels the region compiling these stories, stories like Marta's, of killing and forced displacement by paramilitaries. He says it's dangerous work, and his family is worried for him, because some of his companions have been assassinated or disappeared. Eduardo became my guide, introducing me to some of the victims who are willing to come forward as plaintiffs in the lawsuits against Chiquita, Dole, and Drummond. The first of the lawsuits was filed against Drummond Mines, an Alabama mining company that runs a huge coal mine near La Loma, Colombia. The allegations against Drummond are fairly simple. In early 2001, Drummond was in heated contract negotiation with the coal miners' union. During these negotiations, armed paramilitary soldiers, in front of dozens of witnesses, forced their way onto a company bus. They called for the president and the vice president of the local coal miners' union by name. They dragged them off the bus and killed them. It took the union 6 months to find someone willing to come forward as a new leader. 1 month after that, the new union president was forced off another bus with the same results. Lawyers for the union leaders say they have a sworn affidavit from a witness who saw a Drummond mine executive pay a local paramilitary leader a suitcase full of cash with instructions to kill the union leaders. Drummond says the payoff never took place and that the witness, now in prison in Colombia, has concocted the story in exchange for a light prison sentence. I met with Miguel Camacho, the current president of the coal miners' union. In the past 10 years, 5 of the union's leaders have been assassinated, and 6 more were forced to flee the country because of death threats. Being a union leader in Colombia is one dangerous job.
3: In September 2008,
2: Miguel told me that in September of 2008, he was told that he was going to be next. And that wasn't the first death threat he'd received. His family is constantly worried, and he fears for their safety as well. But he said that it's his commitment to defend workers' rights that moves him to continue on with his work. He also told me that if anything happens to him, he knows there's a line of men ready to take his place. I visited a settlement of farmers who say they were forced from their farms by paramilitaries so that Drummond could strip mine their land. Drummond says that most of the farmers were squatters who had no right to the land in the first place. Solid evidence to support either story is hard to come by. The encampment has the unsettling name Nuevo Milenio, or New Millennium. In Nuevo Milenio, there's no running water or sewage. The best shacks are built of sticks and mud, but the majority are built with plastic bags for walls. According to the United Nations, Colombia has the second highest number of internally displaced citizens in the world, right after the Sudan. I spoke with Anadia Squinter, a farmer's representative who told me that the inhabitants here live in misery. He said the real owners of the country's riches, the farmers, are excluded from receiving them. Leaving the settlement, I realized that all the plastic bags on the shacks were labeled with the same words, written in English. Ammonium nitrate, explosive. The plastic bags they use for shelter are the same bags used to carry the explosives at the coal mine that blew up their land. One of the residents told me that the plastic bags were the only thing they ever got from Drummond, and those they have to steal. There's one more piece of information you need to know. About 5 years ago, the AUC began to disarm. Thousands of paramilitary troops began turning in their rifles, and dozens of their notorious leaders headed to prison. But in a deal struck with the government, the AUC leaders were given very light prison sentences if they confessed to all their crimes and explained how they were financed. And now some of them are ready to answer the million-dollar question. Did the American companies pay the paramilitaries? And if they did, why did they do it? To the companies, any paramilitary leader that's going to implicate them is a liar trying to manipulate the system. Dole executive Michael Thomas said that these terrorists have every reason to lie in order to reduce their jail time. But the victims' families hope the new witnesses will be their smoking gun. It remains to be seen. In Colombia, I asked everyone I talked to, what does justice look like for you?
4: Para mí, justicia sería la forma de reparación integral.
2: To Eduardo, my fellow investigator, it's exposing the truth and a public apology.
1: La situación mía ya sea otra, ya no puede estar con tanto crédito, sino...
2: For Marta, who can never get back the things that she's lost, her limbs, her family, justice is just a tiny bit of money to buy the lottery tickets and the CDs she sells to support herself without having to use credit. For the citizens of Nuevo Milenio, it's reparations, representation, and the chance to make a new beginning. But I'm an investigator and I'm not looking for justice. I'm looking for evidence. I've looked into Marta's eyes, and I feel she's telling the truth. But conclusions come from facts, and facts come from evidence. Not evidence from a crime scene I examine hours after the crime was committed, but evidence that has had 10 years to disintegrate. Will it ever be enough to prove these companies guilty in a court of law? I went to Colombia with the romantic notion that a human rights investigation would involve wide-sweeping issues with political and social significance. What I found is that it's just like the tedious, gritty work I do at home, only much more difficult. That doesn't mean I don't want to do it. I do, even more, and I'll go back. But my satisfaction won't be measured on a grand scale. It's likely to be humble, abstract, and delicate, just like justice.
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11: Hello and welcome to the History Hour with me, Max Pearson, the past brought to life by those who were there. This week, the Norwegian teachers who refused to peddle Nazi propaganda during the Second World War.
12: The Germans conquered the whole of southern Norway in 4 weeks, but our schools have waged another war against the Germans for 4 years and we've stood our ground all the time.
11: A tragedy which shocked Ireland in the 1980s, the Stardust nightclub fire.
13: The last thing that I remembered was, like, the smoke was so thick, it was actually burning in our throat, it couldn't breathe, and the fumes actually knocked a whole lot of us out.
11: Plus, the discovery of the San Jose, one of the most sought-after shipwrecks of all time, and the man who connected the world by inventing the cable modem.
14: The bankers, the cable industry said, you're crazy, nobody's going to solve those problems. And even if you solve it, nobody cares, because who wants to have data connected at their home?
11: First, today's news.
15: BBC News with Emily Thomas. The US Treasury Secretary Scott Bessent says China and the United States have discussed plans to set up a joint alert system on artificial intelligence. He was speaking after a meeting with Chinese officials in New York. From Beijing, Laura Bicker reports.
16: The talks between the US Treasury Secretary Scott Bessent and the Chinese Vice Premier He Lifeng are to help set the agenda for a meeting between the two leaders in Washington later this week. The US is proposing setting up a notification system for both superpowers to alert the other if AI systems threaten national security. Chinese state media only acknowledged that the meeting had taken place and that AI had been discussed but gave no further details.
15: Officials in Gaza have announced plans to evacuate and demolish more than 250 buildings damaged in Israeli airstrikes because they're at risk of collapsing. This report from Caroline Platt.
17: Gaza's housing ministry has classified around 3,000 buildings as dangerous because of damage sustained in the war between Israel and Hamas. The initiative follows repeated collapses of damaged structures, including one in Gaza City on Wednesday, which killed 21 Palestinians. The authorities say the plan is urgent because thousands of people are living in unsafe conditions, but they say there are major hurdles to overcome.
15: 18 people have been flown from Haiti to the US state of Florida to stand trial for their alleged involvement in the assassination of Haitian President Jovenel Moïse 5 years ago. Haitian media say those extradited are a former senior government official and former Colombian soldiers. Mr. Moïse was shot dead at his home in Port-au-Prince. Germany's Chancellor Friedrich Merz has vowed to stay on despite poor results for his party, the Christian Democrats, in two state elections. Our correspondent in Berlin, Jessica Parker, is following developments.
18: I think the key headline is this disaster, as Friedrich Merz himself put it, for the conservative CDU party. Preliminary results put them falling out of the parliament in Mecklenburg-Vorpommern or Mecklenburg-Western Pomerania altogether. But broadly, I think in these two elections, something that is worth picking up on is that in Mecklenburg-Vorpommern, you've got Alternative for Deutschland, anti-immigration, anti-establishment, topping the polls again, and then the left party topping the polls in Berlin. So in that regard, a chunk of the electorate really shunning those traditional parties that have governed Germany for so long.
15: Preliminary results from Russia suggest that the ruling party, United Russia, is well out in front following parliamentary elections held over the last 3 days. The party, which is backed by Vladimir Putin, has retained its constitutional majority. The result was widely expected because parties opposed to Russia's war in Ukraine were barred. BBC News. A United Nations report has concluded that recent US airstrikes on vessels allegedly trafficking drugs breach international law and cannot be justified as self-defense. The report, by a special rapporteur, said that since September last year, there'd been at least 68 US military strikes in the Caribbean and Pacific outside American territorial waters, which killed more than 220 people. A powerful typhoon near the Japanese capital Tokyo has forced the cancellation of nearly 300 flights and prompted warnings of record-breaking rainfall. Winds from Typhoon Dujuanan have already seen thousands of people left without electricity. Some train services are suspended. Our correspondent Karumi Mori is in Tokyo.
19: We've had pretty bad weather the past week, but it seems like today is the worst of it. We're getting really the brunt of the heavy rain. Tokyo Metropolitan Police, from the morning, they've been sending alerts together with the local government, issuing evacuation orders for certain wards within Tokyo. There are people being evacuated to elementary schools and middle schools. There are some rivers that run through Tokyo, including Meguro River, and so they want people to make sure that they are safe.
15: Chinese media say at least 8 people have been killed in a fire at a textile factory in the southern city of Foshan. Rescue efforts are still underway. It's not clear what caused the fire. Protesters have gathered in Austin in the US state of Texas, where local officials said an Immigration and Customs Enforcement agent shot and wounded a man. Wilbur Rafael Garces Perez, who's 28, was shot in the torso and taken to hospital, where emergency services said he was in a serious but stable condition. The US broadcaster CBS reported that he was a Venezuelan national living in the country illegally, and there was an order to deport him. And that's the latest world news from the BBC.
11: Hello, this is The History Hour with Max Pearson, reliving some of the dramatic stories as told to Witness History here on the BBC World Service. Coming up, an Irish tragedy, the Stardust nightclub fire of 1981. How India became a global call center hub in the 1990s. And a past president of Colombia on the discovery of the San Jose, one of the world's most famous shipwrecks. But we're starting in Norway, when it was occupied by Nazi Germany during the Second World War. There was resistance in the form of fighting and sabotage, but Tim O'Callaghan has the story of how Norwegian teachers aided their country's resistance by refusing to teach Nazi propaganda to their pupils.
12: I remember the early morning of that day in April 1940 when the Germans attacked us.
20: That's the voice of Norwegian schoolteacher Mr. Roald Hansen, speaking to the BBC in 1944. Norway was still under occupation at this point, but he had managed to escape and was living in the United Kingdom. Before we hear more from him, here is some background for you. The German invasion of Norway began on the 9th of April, 1940.
21: This is the BBC Home Service. As listeners to our early morning bulletins will have heard, Norway is at war with Germany.
20: Norway had tried to stay out of the war up to this point and was caught completely by surprise by the invasion, with the capital Oslo falling to the Nazis almost immediately.
21: Reuters reports that the Norwegian government has left Oslo and is going to Hamar in central Norway, and the Oslo radio announces that general mobilization has been ordered in Norway.
20: Mr. Roald Hansen remembers standing outside his school that day and watching Norway's anti-aircraft guns attempting to bring down German bombers.
12: Three or four boys were standing about in the deserted schoolyard. They came up to me rather bewildered. "Teacher, isn't there going to be any school today?" I couldn't help smiling at their diffident devotion to duty, and I told them they could go home.
20: As the Nazis invaded, the leader of Norway's largely unsuccessful fascist party, Vidkun Quisling, saw an opportunity.
22: Norske kvinner og norske menn. Jeg skal gjenta den erklæring som jeg leste opp klokken halv åtte.
20: Rushing to the studios of the country's national radio station, he ordered all resistance against the Nazi invaders to stop and declared himself the leader of a new national government. However, this was news to the Germans, who sent Nazi official Joseph Terboven to serve as the head of a new occupying government. Quisling did manage to retain some influence. By the end of 1940, he was serving as an acting prime minister under Terboven, and many members of the cabinet were from his party.
12: When I let my thoughts go back to those first days of the German occupation, it's like recalling a remote and naive childhood. I didn't know the Germans then. I didn't realize how little place schools, in the ordinary civilized sense of the word, would have in Hitler's new order. It didn't start at once. It wasn't in the autumn of 1940, after Quisling had got one of his men recognized as Minister of Church and Education, that German-inspired circulars began to pile up on the writing desk of our headmaster. One of them demanded that Quisling's portrait should be hung up in the schools. One day, when my pupils and I were trying to clear up some of the intricacies of English grammar, one of the local Quisling stormtroopers suddenly barged into the room. Under his arm, he had a large-scale photo of Quisling, and he proceeded to climb onto a desk and nail it up on the wall. I knew the boy. He was an old pupil of mine, and a difficult one at that. We went on with our grammar as if it didn't exist. He stood on the desk beside the portrait of Quisling for a while, scowling at the faces of my boys and girls before he jumped down again. "Just you wait and see," he bawled.
20: Quisling was seen as a traitor by many Norwegians.
12: When the door had slammed behind him, one of the girls got up. "We can't have that picture here," she said indignantly. "Father says Quisling is a traitor and crackbrained too." I just nodded and said I'd better speak to the other teachers about it so that we didn't muddle things up by acting each in his own way. But when I came back to the same classroom for the next lesson, the picture wasn't there anymore. Some days later, the caretaker told me he had seen it in the dustbin.
20: Quisling eventually achieved the aim of his initial coup attempt and was appointed the head of a puppet government at the start of February 1942. Mr. Roald Hansen said there was a concerted effort by Quisling and the German occupiers to force Norwegian schools to change the way they taught.
12: I shall never forget the day when a certain Quisling County propaganda leader came to give all the children of my school a lecture on the rotten state of affairs in our decayed democracy. We'd only just been given a new quisling headmaster, a little nincompoop who had got the old headmaster arrested and wangled himself into the job to make up for his many miserable years as teacher in classes he couldn't discipline. When the lecture started, he had cautiously taken up his position at the back of the room. He stood watching us with eyes not yet quite sober after last night's reveling in some German mess. At one of the numerous climaxes in his lecture, the propaganda leader bellowed out over our heads, "We don't want decadent democracy. We want leaders, and our leaders are the able men, the strong men." At these words, boys and girls spontaneously turned round and looked at the new headmaster. The words of the propaganda leader were drowned in laughter, and soon after the meeting had completely broken down.
20: The Quisling government believed that Norway would embrace Nazi ideology if the education system was controlled.

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6: Good Monday morning and welcome to GBH's Morning Edition. I'm Tori Bedford. Thanks for being with us. Looking at local headlines this morning, a new report from transportation nonprofit Transit Matters has identified the slowest MBTA bus route. The honor goes to the SL4, a Silver Line bus that travels between South and Nubian stations. The report clocked the average speed of the bus at just over 6 miles per hour. The Boston Public Health Commission is starting free vaccine clinics across the city this week. Through December, the clinics will provide flu and COVID-19 vaccines at schools, city buildings, and community centers. A full list of sites is available at boston.gov. And Haverhill police are warning residents to be cautious after a man was bitten by an aggressive coyote over the weekend. Police say the coyote in question is believed to be dead after being struck by a car, but while that's unconfirmed, they say to remain vigilant outdoors. More local news in 10 minutes here on GBH.
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8: This is Morning Edition from NPR News. I'm Michelle Martin.
0: And I'm Steve Inskeep. Russia's parliamentary election over the weekend went as expected. The ruling United Russia Party is still the ruling party. Voter Vitaly Gorshkov saw the win as an endorsement of President Vladimir Putin.
9: Это наш президент Владимир Владимирович Путин.
10: He's our president and our commander-in-chief, and today, in a time of war, we're behind him.
0: If Russians felt otherwise, they had no way to show that. Candidates opposed to Russia's war with Ukraine were taken off the ballot. Tatiana is a voter in Moscow who declined to give her last name out of concerns for government reprisals.
11: Unfortunately, we can't express our real views because they took away that possibility.
0: We reached Hanna Nota, who is a Russian foreign policy expert and director of the Eurasia Nonproliferation Program at the James Martin Center for Nonproliferation Studies, and she joins us from Berlin. Welcome.
12: Good morning, Steve.
0: Okay, was this a democratic election?
12: Well, it was absolutely not a democratic election. I think the now near complete results suggest increased rigging to really produce a result for Vladimir Putin that validates support for him and support for his war against Ukraine, which are essentially unanimous today. We have reported a record turnout at 59% in the Duma election. And then United Russia, which is the ruling party, acquiring its largest share of Duma seats in history. So the bottom line here is that the Kremlin had framed these elections as a test of loyalty and support for the war, and now it fabricated for itself a result that more than passes that test.
0: And yet, even with all that you just said, the United Russia Party had 58% of the vote, which doesn't really seem that impressive if you canceled out the many of the opposition candidates.
12: Well, I mean, they had banned the Yabloko opposition party from running, that is true, in early August on some fabricated charges. But, you know, this 58% of the vote, it's still quite a lot higher than in previous Duma elections. The Kremlin isn't quite as brazen as going for 70-80% of the vote, because it still wants to look like this is a democratic election and it wants it to be internationally recognized.
0: Does it matter that four territories in Ukraine voted in this Russian election? These, of course, are territories that are occupied by Russian troops.
12: Well, we're talking of 3.5 million voters here, and Putin had personally stressed the importance of their participation, talking about the reunification with Russia. And the Central Electoral Commission was able to conduct those elections there because it is operating under a state of emergency, so it has expanded powers. So this is important from a symbolic point of view. Now, of course, Ukraine has denounced those elections as illegal. It has called on other governments to denounce them, and the EU already issued a statement this morning saying that it won't recognize those elections or the results.
0: Now, you clearly don't buy the numbers released by Russia about these elections, but let me ask about Vladimir Putin's popularity. It has been said over many, many years that whatever tactics Putin may use, whatever strategies he may use, however many people may oppose him, there's a reservoir of support for this president. A large part of the country supports him. Do you think that is still true?
12: I think that is still true. A large reservoir of people does support Vladimir Putin, though we've seen polling indicating that support for him has slightly declined this year. And that is because of a growing unease in Russian society with the war, the fact that it's going on in its fifth year, and the fact that the war is coming home to Russians with Ukraine's long-range strike campaign that is targeting Russian warehouses, Russian airports. So there's this growing sense in Russian society, Steve, that this war must end, and people are looking to Putin to sort of find answers, to see what he's going to decide next. And that is why it was so important for the Kremlin to produce those results in this election. And Putin had become quite involved personally in the lead-up as well to garner support.
0: I guess we should note more than 1,000 Ukrainian drones were launched at Russia over the weekend. Some of them hit an oil refinery, among other targets. In about 10 seconds, what do you make of that attack?
12: This is to be seen in the context of a growing escalation of the economic war that's waged on both sides. The Russians are also striking Ukraine to pummel the Ukrainians into submission. So we should expect more of that in the upcoming period.
0: Hanna Nota's most recent book is We Shall Outlast Them, Putin's Global Campaign to Defeat the West. Thanks.
12: Thank you for having me.
8: To Germany now, where Germany's Chancellor Friedrich Merz is under pressure following elections in his country over the weekend. His Conservative Party suffered crushing defeats in two regional votes, losing to the far right in one state and to the far left in another. Merz says he is not going anywhere, Esme Nicholson reports.
13: Last night, Friedrich Merz should have been on his way to New York to attend the United Nations General Assembly. Instead, he was at his Christian Democrat Party's headquarters in Berlin, where he broke the stunned silence as exit polls showed the CDU's worst election results since World War II.
14: Das Vertrauen in die Institutionen unseres Landes sinkt.
13: Trust in state institutions is declining, and radical parties on both the left and the right are exploiting this, Merz said. Suda David Wilp of the German Marshall Fund says while there is talk of replacing him, Merz will counter any political reckoning with characteristic intransigence.
15: Merz himself has wanted to be chancellor for so long that he is probably loath to throw in the towel. And he also knows the bar is very high to oust a chancellor in Germany.
13: Speaking to public broadcaster ARD, federal leader of the far-right Alternative for Germany, or AfD, Alice Weidel, says the more Merz digs in his heels, the more her party profits while his sinks.
16: Und dementsprechend ist Friedrich Merz der falsche Kanzler.
13: Friedrich Merz is the wrong chancellor for the CDU, and he is dragging the party down with him, she says. While the far-right AfD is the clear election winner in the northeastern state of Mecklenburg-Western Pomerania, in Berlin, the far-left party Die Linke brought home its best ever result. Its leader, Elif Erat, pledges to make Berlin affordable again. Erat made it clear that Berliners will not tolerate the AfD's racist policies.
17: In unserer Stadt hat die Liebe und die Gerechtigkeit.
13: In our city, love and justice have triumphed over hate, she said. For Erat to take office as mayor, she needs to form a government with at least two other parties. Friedrich Merz is finding that kind of consensus difficult with just one coalition partner. For NPR News, I'm Esme Nicholson in Berlin.
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18: I'm Marjorie Egan. 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
6: 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Coming up, China's detention of a U.S. citizen and Myanmar scholar is likely to be on the agenda during Chinese President Xi Jinping's visit to Washington this week. More details in 15 minutes.
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20: Live from NPR News in Washington, I'm Dave Mattingly. City officials in Austin, Texas say they want to know why a 28-year-old Venezuelan man was shot and wounded yesterday by an officer with U.S. Immigration and Customs Enforcement. The Department of Homeland Security and the FBI are investigating. DHS says the man entered the country illegally. The shooting sparked protests in Austin. The mayor says city police were not involved. President Trump says the 250-foot arch he wants built near Arlington National Cemetery will also serve as a complex for the U.S. military, with drones and sniper positions. Here's NPR's Franco Ordonez.
21: Mark Kansian from the Center for Strategic and International Studies says the president appears to be using the same national security rationale he made for his ballroom complex. But he says the considerations are not the same for the arch and the White House, where there is a bunker.
22: The difference is that the bunker reflects a widely accepted need to protect the president. It's bipartisan. There already was a bunker. This would be more elaborate. There doesn't seem to be any need. There certainly hasn't been any need articulated beforehand about why this facility would need drones and snipers.
21: And he notes that Joint Base Meyer-Henderson Hall is just a mile away. Franco Ordonez, NPR News.
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6: Good Monday morning. Live from the GBH newsroom in Boston, I'm Tori Bedford. A new report from Braintree-based nonprofit Good Sports shows many parents have considered pulling their kids out of sports, with affordability being the top concern. GBH's Esteban Bustillos has more.
23: Over 50% of the parents surveyed were worried that they won't be able to put their children in a sport next year because of rising costs. Good Sports president Christy Keswick says some families are feeling strained financially as they try to keep their kids in sports.
24: It's not that just youth sports is expensive, but it's actually becoming a reason that parents and families are thinking about pulling out their kids from playing. Fundamentally, that is concerning because we know there's such great benefits, long-term benefits of kids being active in youth sports and the lifelong benefits that are associated with it. So when we hear things like that, it definitely gets us concerned.
23: 56% of the parents said there aren't enough viable youth, rec, or intramural sports options in their community. Esteban Bustillos, GBH News.
6: The Boston Teachers Union held its 13th annual Back to School Fair yesterday. The event included more than 40,000 free books for students, along with food and activities. Union Vice President Leah Serena says she hopes students who came to the fair could leave with a love of reading.
25: And we know that we are struggling with literacy rates across the United States, but also in BPS. So I do want to make sure that our families are able to have the access to the books and then also understand resources in their community.
6: A number of local organizations were also at the event to provide information on a range of programs and resources available to BPS families. And today is International Day of Peace. In Cambridge, a crowd gathered over the weekend to discuss what residents can do to promote peace locally, nationally, and globally. Dawn Duncan helps organize the event every year. She says this year's gathering felt extra important, as many people in the United States fear deportation.
26: People feel much less secure, even in just their day-to-day lives. Like, there's people who are, like, afraid to leave their house if they don't have the proper documentation.
6: Speakers at the event said the idea of peace can get thrown around loosely. They emphasized that voting is a powerful way to promote peace. Patchy fog is clearing, making way for sun and clouds today. Highs in the mid-60s, lows down into the 50s tonight. Clouds clear a bit tomorrow with highs in the low 60s. Again, that stays pretty consistent throughout most of the week. Right now it's 56 degrees in Boston. 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
8: It's Morning Edition from NPR News. I'm Michelle Martin.
0: And I'm Steve Inskeep. Federal agency in charge of air traffic control wants artificial intelligence to help manage the nation's airspace.
8: Yes, the Federal Aviation Administration is preparing to launch its $875 million software overhaul as soon as today. Regulators and airlines hope the AI-enhanced tool will make flying more efficient. Critics question whether it will live up to the hype.
0: We have a human being to cover this story, NPR's Joel Rose. Good morning.
2: Hey, Steve.
0: And it is really you, not a chatbot, right?
2: As far as I know.
0: Okay, good. Is a chatbot going to manage my next flight?
2: Safe to say no. They're not going to put a chatbot in charge of your flight. Leaders at the FAA and the Department of Transportation have gotten a lot of questions about how this will work. They say it is not intended as a replacement for human controllers. It is just a tool. But it is supposed to make controllers' jobs easier by reducing congestion and conflicts in the air before they happen.
0: Okay, so how would that work?
2: So this tool is called Strategic Management of Airspace, Routes, and Trajectories, or SMART for short. Here is the FAA Administrator Brian Bedford talking about it at a Senate hearing earlier this year.
5: The way we manage traffic today is chaotic, and we can do better. We need to manage that at the FAA rather than rely on commercial airlines to simply schedule however they want.
2: Bedford says the SMART system will help optimize the airspace. Basically, it will look at all of the airline flights on the schedule, as well as weather, wind, other variables, and tweak those flight plans to reduce the number of conflicts. The FAA is tapping a relatively small company called Airspace Intelligence to build it. This company has built some AI-enhanced dispatch software for Alaska Airlines and other carriers, but this is going to be a bigger and a much more high-profile test.
0: What do the air traffic controllers think?
2: You know, it's hard to say exactly because current controllers are not allowed to talk to the media. The union that represents controllers told me they were not involved in the development of the system and they do not have anything to say about it. I did talk to a former air traffic controller named Dave Riley, who retired in 2020 after more than 20 years at the FAA. Let's listen to some of what he said.
7: The fears of AI killing us all in the next 10 years, I don't think this platform is going to be about that. It won't replace humans. It'll be another tool in the toolbox. But of course, when you call it AI, it gets a lot of attention.
2: Riley does not seem worried about this tool going rogue because human air traffic controllers will still be in charge of keeping the planes safely separated. But Riley is skeptical that this is going to be the game changer that FAA leaders say. He says it might improve operations, but it's not going to solve the bigger problems in the air traffic control system, particularly the staffing shortage. The FAA is still thousands of controllers short of full staffing, and that forces many to work mandatory overtime and really grueling schedules.
0: So when does this new software roll out?
2: We have heard it could come as soon as today. That is according to a government official and an airline industry executive who were not authorized to talk publicly about this plan. They said the rollout will start just in the Washington, D.C. area before gradually expanding to the rest of the country. The trade group that represents the big airlines seems thrilled to see the FAA finally moving to modernize the nation's airspace, which many people say is an important goal. And the trade group is bullish on what this technology can do. We are expecting more details about how this is going to look from the FAA as soon as today.
0: NPR's Joel Rose, thanks so much.
2: You're welcome.
8: CNN, MS Now, and Politico say they will file a lawsuit on First Amendment grounds later today over President Trump's efforts to keep them out of the White House. On Friday, Trump said he was banning them because he didn't like what they were saying about him. Then this weekend, reporters from all three outlets said they were prevented from entering the White House grounds and had their access passes revoked. We're going to hear now from NPR media correspondent David Folkenflik. David, good morning.
9: Good morning, Michelle.
8: So just remind us about how all this unfolded.
9: Well, it unfolded Friday with a post on Truth Social at which the president sort of lambasted the press and said he was intending to do this. And then he spoke about it when there was sort of a press availability during his appearance at the White House. He, you know, essentially was accusing the three outlets, CNN, MSNBC, and Politico, of reporting fake news to hurt his administration. Here's what he said when he was talking about this seemingly sudden decision.
10: There's something wrong with a country that can allow people to write purposely negative stories. Now, if they want to write them, that's fine. But I don't have to let them into the people's house.
9: That possessive being kind of interesting. My, the people's house, he says. And it turns out he's intending to go through with the ban. Over the weekend, the outlet said that they would defend their rights to cover the president, cover the White House. They had their hard passes apparently revoked. They've been prevented, reporters from these outlets, from entering. There's this thing called the White House pool, where you have five major television news outlets. That's the three major broadcast networks, CBS, ABC, NBC, CNN, and Fox, where they pool to share the expense and the logistics of covering the president. This has occurred since the assassination attempt on President Reagan, you know, over four decades ago. Mm-hmm. They've, according to the schedule the White House gave out this morning, not so very long ago, Michelle, they are not giving them access to cover the president. He goes up to the United Nations in New York this morning.
8: Well, CNN had been scheduled to be part of that press pool. And so who's covering the president from the television standpoint? Anybody?
9: Well, they're listing at the moment the secondary folks who would be doing that, but not the primary pool. It's a little unclear exactly who that would be. I'm literally scrolling as we speak. I think there's one of the secondary pools involves RAV, Real America's Voice, which is a right-wing news outlet. But you're talking about the five major folks who have done this for years, and they're being shut out.
8: And just to clarify for people who may not know, this is a common thing where, as you said, news organizations designate a member of each media sort of type of outlet, radio, print, etc., newspapers, etc. So, and then they share that information so that they can to everybody. And
9: that's
8: the intention,
9: right,
8: is to be as free of, you know, spin as sort of possible. So the bottom line question here, David, is can the president just decide that he doesn't want certain news organizations covering him because he does not like their coverage?
9: The technical question is, assuming that this lawsuit, we've seen the rough draft of it, is filed as promised when the courts order opened this morning from the free news organizations, that's going to be up to the judge to rule on this. But the reality is, on its face, the president has gone out of his way to say he's doing this because he doesn't like their coverage. And it is true that he doesn't have to admit anyone to the White House, but to offer coverage. But once offered, he can't then revoke that access simply because he doesn't like what they do. There's this thing called the First Amendment, in which says the federal government cannot discriminate against people or the press for the way in which they present the news, for their speech. And it's called viewpoint discrimination if you do so. The president seems to be blaring to the world that that's precisely what he's doing. And, you know, I've spoken to Theodore Boutros, the noted First Amendment lawyer who's representing CNN in this coalition. He says, you know, this is a slam dunk based on the Constitution and based on a series of rulings that have been made against the president in recent months.
8: That is NPR's David Folkenflik. David, thank you.
9: You bet.

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4: Good morning from the GBH newsroom in Boston. I'm Tori Bedford with Morning Edition. Patchy fog this morning, then we've got a partly sunny day ahead with highs in the mid to high 60s. We're expecting cloudy conditions tomorrow, highs in the low to mid 60s throughout the rest of the week. Hackers broke into Springfield's school computer systems this month. It's still being investigated, but the district is not alone. Cyber attacks are an increasingly widespread problem for public schools. NEPM's Jill Kaufman reports.
5: Part of John Petrozelli's job as director of the Mass Cyber Center is to understand and share the

0: Sometimes people have greater privileges than they should have as an employee, so they can do more in a system or in their cloud-based service than they really should be allowed to do.
1: Petrozelli says AI has changed everything.
0: Because of AI, because of the growth of attacking groups to be able to coordinate over the internet, the threat landscape is so much more complicated than it was even 3 years ago.
1: Cybersecurity is expensive. Petrozelli says the state has funding to help cities and towns pay for constant threat monitoring and a fast response. For NEPM News, I'm Jill Kaufman.
2: Coming up in the news at 7, the state's farmers are struggling through harvest season as the season coincides with record high diesel prices. 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
5: And I'm Michelle Martin. Good morning. China's detention of a U.S. citizen could be on the agenda when President Trump hosts Chinese President Xi Jinping this week. Min Xin heads the think tank, the Institute for Strategy and Policy, Myanmar. Last month, the State Department declared him, quote, wrongfully detained. Michael Sullivan reports.
6: Sylvia Xin remembers June 3rd as a typical Wednesday morning. She was scrambling to get her daughter off to high school. Her husband, Min, was heading out the door for a quick flight from their home in Chiang Mai, Thailand, to a conference in China's nearby Yunnan province. He even texted her when he landed a few hours later, then silence.
7: I thought he got carried away in the meeting. He just lost track of time. But then when his office called the hotel to see if he had checked in and they said no, that's when we started to worry.
6: She called the embassy the next day to report him missing.
7: On June 5th, the embassy was able to confirm that he has been detained. So I didn't know what happened to him for 2 days.
6: China's foreign ministry spokesman, Lin Jin, confirmed his detention in a statement a week later. He said Min Xin was being held on suspicion of engaging in espionage and endangering China's national security, allegations the U.S. and Min Xin's institute emphatically reject. Sylvia says the news hit her teenage daughter hard.
7: She looked up endangering national security on Google and she came to me crying and she's like, you know, is dad going to be okay?
6: She's doing better now. We're a practical family, Sylvia says. The couple met in California when Sylvia was working in the semiconductor industry. She doesn't quite remember the details of their first date, but
7: I think I must have taken him to a bookstore. It must be one of those used bookstores in Berkeley. You know, every used bookstore in any city that we've been to, we visited.
6: They lived in Fremont while he pursued his PhD at Berkeley and started their family in 2012. 4 years later, they moved to Thailand during Myanmar's brief democratic opening. Since their daughter was born, they've made it a point to spend every family birthday together. On his daughter Sue's 9th birthday, though, there was a snag.
7: It was during COVID, and he was on his way back to Chiang Mai, but he was in quarantine hotel.
6: So they found a workaround, and she and Sue flew to Bangkok from Chiang Mai to stand outside his hotel, then called him.
7: We asked him, can you open the window and show us the view? And he was really annoyed. He's like, why? Why do you want to see the view from my window all of a sudden? And he opened the window and we were across the street. My daughter claimed she saw him cry, but I didn't see it.
6: Earlier this month, their streak was broken, with Min Xin marking his birthday in detention, denied access to his family, and kept at an undisclosed location. They can only pass notes through U.S. consular officials who've met with him 4 times since his detention. They've told Sylvia her husband is staying strong, and she's staying hopeful President Trump can help win his release when he meets with President Xi this week.

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1: I want him to know that our daughter, Sue, and I love him, and we are waiting for him to come home. And I have faith that we're going to be together again.
0: For NPR News, I'm Michael Sullivan in Chiang Rai, Thailand.
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8: 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Thanks for being with us. Patchy fog is already clearing up this morning. Sunny and cloudy today with highs in the mid to high 60s. Coming up after the news at 7, UN Secretary General Antonio Guterres returns to New York for his final UN General Assembly as diplomacy falters over wars in Ukraine and the Middle East. 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
11: From Marketplace in Washington, I'm Kimberly Adams. Immigrants applying for a green card could now potentially be denied if they or their children have received any kind of public benefits like food or housing assistance, Medicaid, or free school lunch. That's under the Trump administration's new public charge rule. More than 20 states and a separate group of cities are suing to block the changes, which went into effect on Friday. Marketplace's Samantha Fields reports.
12: The U.S. has had some kind of public charge rule in place since the late 1800s.
13: Public charge rules say that people who are likely to be dependent on the government for their basic needs aren't eligible to immigrate permanently to the United States.
12: Julia Gillette at the Migration Policy Institute says for a long time that meant that if someone received cash assistance or if they were institutionalized on the government's dime, they wouldn't be eligible for a green card. But receiving other kinds of benefits wouldn't count against them.
13: Now the Trump administration is basically saying that individual immigration officers should have full discretion to decide what kind of public benefits use makes somebody a public charge and what doesn't count.
12: That means it's possible someone could be denied a green card if they've received any kind of public benefits, like food assistance, Medicaid, or college financial aid, or if their U.S.-born kids have. Cory Alonso Yoder at the University of Maryland School of Law says immigrants generally aren't even eligible for most public assistance in the first place. But there are lots of mixed-status families where parents aren't eligible for Medicaid or SNAP, but their kids are.
14: I think that we're going to see more people afraid to seek any kind of medical care or health assistance, food nutrition assistance for their children.
12: Because accepting that help could now count against them. I'm Samantha Fields for Marketplace.
11: Let's do the numbers. The FTSE in London is up about 1%. Dow, S&P, and NASDAQ futures are up in the 0.7% to 1.1% range, with the Dow future up 407 points. The 10-year Treasury yield is down at 4.95%. Oil prices are down this morning, but gas prices continue to rise. AAA reports the national average for a gallon of regular is now about $4.48. Diesel prices continue to set new record highs. It's now at $6.51 a gallon.
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11: 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That ambition even made it into the new landmark federal housing law. 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
3: Christian Lawrence played with Legos when he was young. Today, the founder of Rise Modular is now
15: involved with sort of life-size Lego pieces, so to speak.
3: Rise, and its approximately 200 workers, build multifamily apartments in a 150,000-square-foot factory in rural Owatonna, Minnesota. That's about an hour drive south of the Twin Cities. Modular means the buildings are constructed in factories and assembled like Lego blocks on-site to local building codes.
15: We're building three-dimensional, six-sided module that has all the finishes, kitchens, bathrooms finished, and then stacking these pieces like Legos. All the finishes are completed inside the factory before they arrive to the site.
3: Inside the factory, workers swarm over a number of large wood frame containers with spaces cut out for windows and doors. Think apartment units at various stages of construction. Lawrence points at a long passageway.
15: So this will be the corridor of the apartment building. You can see unit on either side of the corridor.
3: Rise operates primarily in the Midwest, Rocky Mountains, and increasingly the West Coast. We step inside one of the apartment units nearing the end of the assembly line.
15: You can see the sink is in. We're about to install the plumbing fixtures, faucet. Backsplash just got grouted. Appliances are in.
3: The promise of factory-built housing is that the efficiencies gained from using mass production techniques will lower costs and improve quality. Lawrence says factory construction is about 30 to 50% faster compared to traditional on-site methods. He says it also generates less waste, and prices are about 5 to 10% lower.
16: You've got the efficiency of factory building, and that's true for manufactured housing and modular housing.
3: Rachel Siegel is with the Housing Policy Initiative at Pew Charitable Trusts. She says one aim of recent federal legislation, the bipartisan 21st Century Road to Housing Act, is to encourage factory construction.
16: For modular, it's going to allow for some study from HUD to think about how developments can be made.
3: For example, the Department of Housing and Urban Development will look into the benefit of creating a federal standard building code for modular housing. As for manufactured homes, those built and finished inside a factory to federal standards, Siegel says the big change is eliminating the requirement that they must have a permanent steel frame for transport.
16: That's going to allow manufactured homes to be built in more flexible designs, reduce waste, and lower the cost even a little bit more.
3: Factory-built housing, manufactured and modular, could help relieve the severe lack of housing options. However, much more needs to be done before factory-built homes join the mainstream. The new federal housing law is a step in that direction. For Marketplace, I'm Chris Farrell.
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8: Officials say a federal immigration agent shot and wounded a Venezuelan immigrant during an operation in Austin, Texas. Good morning, it's Monday, September 21st. I'm Tori Bedford. This is GBH's Morning Edition. A growing number of survivors are telling their stories of abuse experienced at a Christian commune on Cape Cod Bay.
18: People feel much less secure. There's people who are afraid to leave their house if they don't have the proper documentation.
8: Plus, more families in Massachusetts are citing cost as a reason to pull their kids from sports teams.
19: It's not that just youth sports is expensive, but it's actually becoming a reason that parents and families are thinking about pulling out their kids from playing.
8: Red Sox made the postseason. They're off today before hosting the Guardians tomorrow at Fenway. Sun and clouds today, a high of 66. It's 7:01.
20: Live from NPR News in Washington, I'm Corva Coleman. President Trump has been pushing to build a gigantic gilded triumphal arch in Washington, D.C., near Arlington National Cemetery. Trump has previously said it's to honor the nation's 250th birthday, but also to honor himself. Now, he says he's going to use the arch as a huge military complex. It's to hold large amounts of weapons and positions for military snipers. Opponents say there's no military reason for this. The Pentagon's right there. But NPR's Franco Ordonez says just as when the Trump tore down part of the White House for his ballroom, there doesn't seem to be a quick way to stop this project.
21: In this case, he's essentially ignoring many of the traditional processes in place, you know, skipping Congress, and taking what is a very liberal interpretation of his own executive authority. And frankly, daring those opposed to him to try to stop him. And like the ballroom, many fear that he will move too quickly, much more quickly than the courts can respond, to the point where it just gets very, very hard to kind of turn the clock back or stop or slow the project to make a difference.
20: NPR's Franco Ordonez reporting. Customers who use heating oil could pay sharply higher costs for it this winter as the war with Iran continues. Many households are already paying substantially more for gas and groceries. NPR's Windsor Johnston reports.
22: The fallout from higher oil prices won't end at the gas pump. Mark Wolf is the head of the National Energy Assistance Directors Association. He says people who depend on heating oil will really feel it when the cold weather arrives.
23: They're getting hit twice because they're already paying more for gasoline, and now their home heating oil has gone up more than 50% since the start of the war. Last year, it paid about $1,750. This year could go as high as $3,000.
22: That could be especially difficult for people on fixed incomes. Wolf says the Trump administration has not increased energy assistance and argues that pulling back from clean energy programs leaves families more vulnerable to volatile fuel prices. Windsor Johnston, NPR News.
20: Russia says three people were killed when Ukraine launched a drone attack on Moscow. NPR's Charles Maines reports.
24: The casualties came after drones struck a Moscow apartment building. An oil refinery was also attacked, despite claims by President Trump that both Russia and Ukraine had agreed to halt strikes on energy infrastructure. Russia's defense ministry said Ukraine launched some 1,600 drones, all told, with about a third targeting the capital. The attacks also came as 3 days of voting to determine the makeup of Russia's parliament, the Duma, wrapped on Sunday. Early returns showed President Putin's ruling United Russia bloc dominating the field, what the Kremlin is expected to claim as a mandate for continuing the war. Yet anti-war candidates were stripped from the ballot ahead of the vote, leaving pro-war factions the only choice for voters.
20: This is NPR News.
1: Good Monday morning, live from the GBH newsroom in Boston, I'm Tori Bedford. Farmers across Massachusetts say they're feeling the pain of record-high diesel prices. According to AAA, a gallon of diesel costs an average of about $6.50. That's nearly $3 more than before the United States attacked Iran, which responded by disrupting oil exports through the Strait of Hormuz. Warren Shaw is president of the Massachusetts Farm Bureau Federation. He says farmers like him are especially reliant on diesel-fueled tractors.
2: This is the time of year when people are harvesting. A large 150 horsepower tractor is going to make diesel go away real quick. So it's a real expense problem.
1: Shaw says soaring diesel prices are just the latest blow for farmers who've also watched the costs of fertilizer and other farm equipment surge. Yom Kippur, the holiest day on the Jewish calendar, began at sundown yesterday. It's considered a day of atonement and a time to seek and extend forgiveness to others. Ahead of the observance, Rabbi Charlie Schwartz told GBH's Curiosity Desk that despite many people viewing Yom Kippur as a burden, he sees it as a gift.
4: It's a worldview that we can change and we can do better, and we can do better in our relationships to each other. We can do better in terms of how we relate to ourselves spiritually, and then we can do better as a community.
1: Many observant Jews will fast during the 25 hours of Yom Kippur, which runs through sundown today. The Patriots are in the winning column for the first time this season after they beat the Pittsburgh Steelers 20-3 yesterday. But it wasn't the prettiest game they've ever played. Drake May threw for 208 yards but had no touchdown passes and an interception. May says the offense still isn't where they want to be.
5: Got down there past the 50 multiple times and penalties, one delay game on my end, just little things that just hurt ourselves. And it's going to end up coming back to bite us. So they already beat us once last week. So our defense is playing great. And shout out to, watching them play. We got to, match it and have some urgency and start some practice.
1: It was the 600th win in franchise history. The Pats will get back to it next week on the road against the Jacksonville Jaguars. And the Red Sox have made it to the postseason for the second year in a row. The Sox lost to the Rays 5-1 in Florida, but shortly after that, the Astros lost to the Braves, which clinched the playoffs for the Sox. The team soaked the Rays clubhouse with champagne as they celebrated. The Sox will open the postseason facing the Yankees in the Bronx in a little over a week. Fog and clouds to start your day today. That patchy fog is already clearing up for sun and clouds, highs in the mid-60s. Lows in the low 50s tonight. Clouds clear a bit tomorrow with highs in the low 60s. That stays consistent through most of the week. Some sun, some clouds, low 60s. Then a chance of showers coming in on Friday and sticking around throughout the weekend. Right now it is 56 degrees and overcast in Boston. 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
25: 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I'm Michelle Martin.
26: And I'm Steve Inskeep. Many of the world's political leaders gather in New York this week for the UN General Assembly. President Trump will speak there tomorrow and will drop in on the city's mayor, Zohran Mamdani, today. So, New Yorkers, your traffic for the week is already ruined. CNN was set to be part of the news media pool with the president today, but was removed after Trump banned the network, along with MS Now and Politico, from White House coverage. They're suing. The UN meeting is the last for Secretary General Antonio Guterres. So what can world leaders get done? NPR's Michelle Kellerman reports.
27: Antonio Guterres says he's not ready to look back on his 10 years as Secretary General. There's just too much to do with Russia's war against Ukraine in its fifth year and the U.S.-Israeli war against Iran upending global trade.
28: The only path forward is de-escalation, diplomacy, and dialogue.
27: But the Security Council set up in the aftermath of World War II is divided, and big powers are not leading by example. So the Secretary General says other countries feel they can do what they want.
28: And that impunity has created this environment in which we see more and more countries violating international law, more and more countries violating human rights law, and doing it in total impunity.
29: Guterres has spent a decade swimming against the tide of global history.
27: That's Richard Gowen, Director for Global Issues and Institutions at the International Crisis Group, a think tank focused on conflict prevention. He says Guterres has served during a period of fragmentation in global affairs, even as he's tried to keep the world focused on challenges from climate change to artificial intelligence.
0: In some ways, he has been defending the idea of international cooperation almost after it's too late.
27: About 120 leaders are gathering at the United Nations this week, but Gowen does not expect any major breakthroughs on the conflicts in the Persian Gulf or Ukraine, conflicts that have global implications. The leaders of India and South Africa are expected to skip this year, and China's Xi Jinping, who has only once attended the General Assembly in person, will skip again this year, even though he's expected at the White House on Thursday.
0: There's going to be a bit of a split-screen moment, because on the one hand you're going to have the leaders of China and the US meeting in Washington, and then on the other hand you're going to have leaders of smaller countries continuing to give speeches in a pretty empty General Assembly hall. And I think that in itself could actually send a bit of a message about where power really lies.
27: The Trump administration withdrew from the UN's World Health Organization and an international agreement to combat climate change. It also dismisses the UN Sustainable Development Goals as part of a globalist agenda. But after dismantling the U.S. Agency for International Development, the Trump administration has committed several billion dollars to the UN Office on Humanitarian Affairs. It's run by Tom Fletcher, who's been posting videos online ahead of the UN high-level week.
3: Our trolls call us weak, incompetent, divided. But every time you hear someone attack us, ask yourself why they want a world in which the United Nations is weaker.
27: In this video, Fletcher walks around the Security Council, calling for, in his words, reform with ambition.
3: The UN was not a ship that was built to stay in harbor. These are times of greed, indifference, selfishness, recklessness. And the UN was built for times like these.
27: And he's hoping the UN's high-level week will live up to that. Michelle Kellerman, NPR News.
25: Let's take a closer look at the state of the United Nations with someone who knows the place from the inside. That's Mark Malik Brown. He served as Deputy Secretary General of the UN in 2006, among several other positions there. He's also co-host of The World's Toughest Job. That's a podcast series on the challenges facing the next Secretary General. He's on the line from South Africa. Good morning. Thank you for joining us.
10: Good morning, Michelle.
25: So as we heard, the UN is increasingly seen as ineffective. What do you think?
10: Well, look, the UN is in many ways a mirror held up to the state of the world. And therefore, when the world is divided and when you have an extraordinary level of conflicts at the moment, there are 65 interstate conflicts, more than at any time since the end of the Second World War. When you have that kind of fragmented world, you know, the UN reflects it. And occasionally, under great leadership, it can get a step or two better than the state of the world it represents. But it is always tied to that. It's limited by the condition of the world more generally, let me put it that way.
25: Are there any particular issues in which you think the UN has actually done something to ease the suffering caused by these many conflicts that perhaps we're not aware of?
10: It's gotten a pretty sorry record. I mean, I think many of us who are veterans of the organization, while we recognize the difficulty for the UN Secretary General and his team to make headway on the superpower conflicts, Iran and the Middle East or Ukraine, you know, we're frustrated that we're not seeing progress on what are in some ways second-tier conflicts, although in some cases even more deadly in terms of loss of life. And notable on that list is Sudan, which, you know, has a lot of regional actors who are stoking that conflict. But it is one where the right kind of determined diplomacy that brings the players together, you know, could make a real difference. And we just don't see that happening. So, you know, I think everybody's looking to this General Assembly and the likely election of a new Secretary General as a pretty important watershed moment.
25: I think just speaking of this for people who aren't perhaps not aware, I mean, that crisis in Sudan is deemed to have caused perhaps the world's worst humanitarian crisis, with millions of people displaced both internally and externally, with really no sort of national actors committed to making any progress there. So that we are hearing. So let's talk about the leadership at the UN. Mr. Guterres's term is ending. Could we say, is it fair to say, that the lack of progress over these many conflicts is in part due to failures of leadership on his end?
10: Well, partly, but it's also the gridlock in the Security Council. But I think what all of us who are concerned about this selection of the next Secretary General believe is that with a gridlocked Security Council and a General Assembly, which is just too big to play any kind of real executive role, it has 193 member states, that does create space for a creative Secretary General, a diplomatically creative one, who can see where the overlaps are between the position of different countries and seize on them and drive some kind of diplomatic process forward and get mediations going. And it's that lack of engagement and energy which has been frustrating. And I think, if a new Secretary General can then put some early wins on the scoreboard, she or he will build a momentum and an authority which then allows them to tackle some of the bigger crises. And, so the first 100 days or so of a new Secretary General will be critical, because it'll give a chance where there's world attention on that individual and the UN more generally to really turn the ship around and show that there is still energy in the old body yet.
25: As briefly as you can, are there leading candidates for the job? And do they, in your opinion, have the skill set that would be needed to try to get those early wins?
10: Well, at the moment, there are seven candidates, and the two who are leading are Rebecca Grinspan of Costa Rica, a longtime UN official and veteran, and Carolyn Rodriguez-Burkitt, a former foreign minister of Guyana, who's a favorite with permanent representatives, of whom she's been one in New York. Both these two are viewed by UN insiders as very capable, decent individuals with a high level of integrity. But there is a suspicion that we probably haven't yet seen the likely winner in the race at the moment, that there are probably still more candidates to enter, and there hasn't, because neither of these two or the other candidates have yet ignited enthusiasm.
25: All right. That is former UN Deputy Secretary General Mark Malik Brown. Mr. Malik Brown, thank you so much.
10: Thank you, Michelle.
26: We're also following this story. The Department of Homeland Security is investigating a federal immigration agent's shooting of a man in Austin, Texas. He's a Venezuelan immigrant, and he was wounded, sparking protests. And we have a report from KUT's Mose Bouchel.
6: The shooting took place Sunday afternoon during a traffic stop. The man, 28-year-old Wilber Rafael Garces Perez, was initially transported to the hospital, where he was reported to be in serious but stable condition. Homeland Security later identified Garces Perez as a Venezuelan national with a, quote, final order of removal. Nidavia Bolaños operates a paleteria, or popsicle shop, near the intersection of 183 and Anderson Square, where it happened. She says just before 1 p.m. on Sunday, she heard gunshots. When she went outside, she saw how masked agents removed a man from his car while bleeding from his back. And I said to ICE, "Why'd you do this? This is an injustice, what you're doing." And he didn't say anything. He stayed quiet, she told me. Word of what happened spread as videos of the shooting and its aftermath were shared on social media. Police, ICE, and public safety agents had put up crime scene tape and gathered under the highway overpass where the shooting happened. Across the frontage road, protesters chanted, "Asesino," murderer, and "lock him up."
7: A lot of people seem to believe that the ICE agent that shot this man earlier today here is still in a vehicle.
6: Maria Arisa was one of the hundreds who heard about the shooting and came to voice her outrage.
11: We're tired of this racial profiling. We're tired of ICE, coming after our workers. I have a child who's dark-skinned, and I'm scared that he's going to be racial profiled and he's going to get shot.
6: As police started to leave the scene, the crowd pressed forward, some throwing water bottles or rocks. The police responded with pepper spray and retreated until all officers reached their vehicles and drove away, leaving a helicopter circling above. Later Sunday evening, Garces Perez's lawyer said her client had been released from the hospital and moved into ICE custody. She said neither she nor his family knew where he was being held. In a statement posted on social media, the Department of Homeland Security said he was in stable condition and is in federal custody pending removal.
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15: Good Monday morning and welcome to GBH's Morning Edition. I'm Tori Bedford. Thanks for being with us. Looking at local headlines this morning, a vigil was held over the weekend for UMass Dartmouth football player Marvin's Antoine, an 18-year-old who was killed Saturday morning outside of a Providence nightclub. A GoFundMe for Antoine is raising money for his funeral expenses and has so far raised just over $26,000. Salem State University will welcome former President Barack Obama to campus today for a conversation as part of their Salem State series. And an 84-year-old man returned a magazine to the Concord, New Hampshire library more than 130 years late. The loan would have racked up more than $12,000 in late fees. The magazine in question is the September 1894 issue of the Century Illustrated Monthly Magazine. The man says it was sitting around in his home for decades, but he's not sure how it got there. More local news in 10 minutes here on GBH.
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15: This is GBH's Morning Edition. I'm Tori Bedford. A Christian group on the banks of Cape Cod Bay says it's a place where residents live and work together to show their devotion to God. But a growing number of people are saying they were abused there. After more than a year of investigating the Community of Jesus, Gilda Geist has this report. And just a warning, this story contains mentions of sex abuse and suicide. Woo! Woo!
17: As 57-year-old Bonnie Zampino addresses a small crowd gathered at the Orleans Village Green under the hot August sun, her hands shake, but her voice doesn't.
18: My parents dropped me off at the Community of Jesus when I was 13 years old. And it was supposed to be for the summer, but instead I spent the next 3 years there.
17: Zampino and the 50 or so other people on the green are all here for the same reason: to show their support for current and former residents of the nearby religious commune. Its church towers over Rock Harbor and is flanked by a monastery. The group includes sisters and brothers, similar to Catholic nuns and monks, but does not adhere to any one denomination of Christianity. Here's Zampino again.
18: I was kept in a basement, denied food, forced to work without pay, denied sleep, moved multiple times.
17: CAI spoke with 17 people who used to live there. Some were there when the group first established itself decades ago. Others left as recently as 2024. Some say they were sexually abused there as minors, including gloveless gynecological exams to see if girls had had sex. Others say they were separated from their parents and beaten by other adults for their perceived sins. Former residents also report psychological abuse. They say they were frequently shamed, berated, and called names in front of groups of their peers. A lawyer representing the Orleans group denies any wrongdoing, and there have been no criminal charges filed. The sect, started in the late 1950s, now has about 275 residents, including some 50 young people, according to its website. CAI was not able to speak with any of them, despite multiple requests to the group's longtime lawyer, Jeffrey Robbins. Here he is.
2: With all due respect to journalism, these are private matters. Nobody should be forced to answer questions about religious beliefs. It's simply un-American.
17: Zampino is the director of communications for Rock Harbor Truth, a nonprofit group that organized the rally. She and other former residents started the group last year to help people who want to leave or have left what they say are high-control religious groups.
18: I wonder what my leaving would have been like if Rock Harbor Truth had existed back then. There would have been someone safe, someone who would have asked me what I needed, food, clothes, medical care, therapy.
17: Rock Harbor Truth got its start following a high-profile suicide death of a former resident of the sect in 2024. The 25-year-old U.S. Airman, Aaron Bushnell, set himself on fire in front of the Israeli embassy in Washington, D.C. to protest the war in Gaza. Former residents began connecting over what they saw in Bushnell's death, an example of how being in the sect can impact one's mental health. The increase in former residents coming forward was a relief for 55-year-old Sean DeLude. The Cape Cod resident has been trying to sound the alarm about the Community of Jesus from the time he emancipated from his parents at age 15.
4: 40 years I've been speaking about what happened to me down at Rock Harbor in the Community of Jesus, often feeling like I was alone.
17: DeLude says his family came to the Orleans group in the early 1980s when he was about 11. For most of his life, he says, he felt like he was the only one talking openly about his experience.
4: As we gather together in unity here, to demand the truth, I feel your support. I know that I'm no longer alone out here.
17: The religious sect is also in the midst of a legal battle. In 2025, an 18-year-old former resident named Oliver Ortolani filed a lawsuit against the Community of Jesus in U.S. District Court. He's claiming that he and other boys were denied a proper education and forced into manual labor. He says they worked 9 to 16 hours a day, unpaid, for nearly 2 years to build a performing arts center. The sect has denied Ortolani's claims and said even if they were true, his parents would be at fault. The organization is now suing the parents. CAI attempted to reach the Ortolanis, but they did not respond. The case is now winding its way through the courts. Many critics worry about young people growing up at the Community of Jesus right now. Here's DeLude again.
4: The very place that has a federal complaint about child abuse and human trafficking and other abuses is offering child care. People need to know there are people bringing their children to these facilities.
17: The sect started with two women named Kay Anderson and Judy Sorensen, who met at the Episcopal Church in Orleans in 1958. As the group's origin story goes, the two women formed a bond after Sorensen's prayer cured Anderson's chronic illness. They expanded their ministry, counseling, teaching, and healing others. Some followed the women to Orleans. The women told their followers that obedience was the key to God's love. You can hear it in some of their recorded sermons obtained by CAI. Here's Sorensen telling listeners to put their trust in God.
5: Just trust Him. Obey the people around you. Do those things, those simple little things that we think are beneath us, that don't seem important or that seem unfair. And you'll know that you're loved by God.
17: But former residents say the women were abusive, urged residents to take vows of celibacy, and shamed them for thoughts of sex. They say the women called themselves the mothers and required unquestioning obedience. Here's Anderson from that same recorded sermon.
5: You are a willful, spoiled brat if, when you're asked to do something, or maybe you're not asked to do something, it is just there and it has to be done. And if it has to be done, and you're there, and you're the person that should do it, do it.
17: Both women are deceased, and there's a new leader in place. It's been almost 40 years since Zampino left the Community of Jesus. She now has a life in West Virginia, years of therapy under her belt, and a young adult son.
18: We're raising children. We're building businesses, building lives, finding joy. We aren't here sharing our stories because this is easy. It's not. We're here because maybe our voices will make it easier for the next person.
17: It's clear many of these former residents and their supporters are not going to be silenced. In Orleans, I'm Gilda Geist.
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21: Live from NPR News in Washington, I'm Dave Mattingly. Media outlets Politico, CNN, and MS Now say they're suing after their reporters were denied White House access. Late last week, President Trump said the news organizations were being barred from the White House because of coverage he referred to as fake news. The UN General Assembly kicks off this week in New York. President Trump addresses the annual meeting tomorrow, where the war with Iran is expected to be a major focus. Later this week, Trump welcomes China's President Xi Jinping to the White House, where Iran and the future of artificial intelligence will likely be discussed. Early voting in the November midterm elections gets underway this week in more states. NPR's Stephen Fowler says political campaigns and outside groups are pledging nearly $2 billion in ads between now and Election Day.
22: Republicans have a spending advantage in 8 of the 9 most competitive U.S. Senate races. That's thanks to outside groups like two Trump-aligned super PACs that have dumped hundreds of millions of dollars into races in just the last 2 weeks. But if you look at where that money's going, you see the GOP is playing defense, like spending in House districts where Trump won by more than 10 or 15 points in 2024 in Texas, Kentucky, and Alabama, and those Senate races in reliably red states that Democrats now have a chance to flip. Stephen Fowler, NPR News.
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15: Good Monday morning. Live from the GBH newsroom in Boston, I'm Tori Bedford. Youth sports are getting more expensive, and parents and families are feeling the strain. That's the big takeaway from a new report from Braintree-based nonprofit Good Sports. 67% of parents surveyed said affordable and school-based youth sports opportunities have declined over the past 5 years. Good Sports president Christy Keswick says there's been a fundamental change in youth sports, and there's been an influx of pay-to-play programs and clubs.
23: We continue to serve those community organizations that exist that are critical to the community, but they're struggling to keep up with costs, and they are losing kids to being tapped for club and travel sports.
15: The report finds 77% of parents believe the growth of private clubs and travel sports could potentially price children out of participation. The Boston Teachers Union gave out more than 40,000 free books yesterday at its annual Back to School Fair in Dorchester. The fair, which is intended to promote reading and literacy, is one of the city's largest book distribution events of the year. BTU Vice President Leah Serena says there's no greater joy for teachers than seeing a kid pick up a book just for the love of reading.
24: Because they really want to and love it. And we know that reading every day and being able to see books increases your literacy rate.
15: Dozens of local community organizations were at the event offering information on programs for BPS families. And today is World Peace Day. Over the weekend, a couple dozen people in Cambridge commemorated the holiday by gathering to discuss ways they can foster peace. Ron Bell is a local community organizer who spoke at the event. He says it's easy for people to call for peace, but it's another thing to promote it by voting and working to root out inequities.
28: Are we going to leave behind communities divided against one another, or
0: Are we going to leave behind communities that know how to come together? Are we going to leave behind young people who feel forgotten? Or are we going to invest in our young people and tell them your voice matters?
15: Speakers at the gathering said that peace is waning with global instability on the rise and many people in the United States fearing deportation. Patchy fog is clearing for sun and clouds today, highs in the mid-60s. Right now it's 56 degrees in Boston. 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

0: It's Morning Edition from NPR News. I'm Michelle Martin.
1: And I'm Steve Inskeep. Maybe you've had this experience recently. You're driving past a gas station. You see the price for gas. You say, wow. And then you see the other number, the number for diesel. And that's a big wow, because it's even higher. This morning, the national average for diesel is more than $6.51 per gallon, according to AAA. That's another economic consequence of the war with Iran. And when energy is more expensive, it affects the cost of everything else. Here to tell us more is NPR Stephen Bisaha. Good morning, sir.
2: Good morning. Maybe not a good morning for commuters, unfortunately,
1: but
2: good morning.
1: No, you're in Alabama. I assume it's pretty expensive there as well as here in Washington, D.C. How quickly are prices rising?
2: Yeah, they're rising shockingly fast right now. Like, the previous record was $5.85, and that was broken at the start of the month, and now we are already 66 cents higher
1: wow.
2: than that. Most drivers, they are probably paying more attention to the cost of filling up gasoline. That's also gone up about 38 cents this month. Jet fuel has also been climbing, and that's not far ahead of Americans starting to book, like, Thanksgiving and other holiday travel. But really, diesel has seen the steepest climbs lately.
1: And why does that matter so much to the economy?
2: Yeah, talk to people filling up a diesel, and they give you a simple answer. If you want to haul something heavy, you use diesel. Diesel is literally the fuel the U.S. economy runs on. It's more fuel efficient than gas, and when you're hauling tons of furniture or wheat or candles or whatever goods you want to across the country, diesel is generally how you do it. And in some cases, the drivers filling up a diesel are passing along some of those higher fuel costs to other businesses. We're not seeing that hit store shelves necessarily yet, but we are bracing for it.
1: Yeah, sure. So this is part of the inflation picture. The Federal Reserve did just raise interest rates, which is their marquee tool against inflation. But does it help with diesel?
2: Unfortunately, not. I mean, interest rates don't really affect fuel prices. Now, higher interest rates can help tamp down other sources of inflation. Like, if diesel is the literal fuel behind the economy, borrowed money is this figurative fuel for the economy. Borrowing is how people buy houses. I mean, think mortgages. Businesses borrow to grow and build. Like, there is a ton of borrowing happening right now to fund data center construction.
1: Yep.
2: So the Federal Reserve raising interest rates is, it's all about making borrowing more expensive. And the idea is that would slow economic activity and ideally with it, slow inflation. But diesel prices going up, that is not about borrowing. That is primarily about the closure of the Strait of Hormuz and other oil routes, along with high cost of refining. More expensive borrowing doesn't get more oil out of the Middle East or make that oil any cheaper to refine. So the Fed raising rates could help with other causes of inflation. But when it comes to diesel, there's not much the Fed can do.
1: NPR Stephen Bisaha, thanks for the update.
2: Thanks, Steve.
0: So let's focus on how high fuel costs are affecting farmers. We've called John Boyd Jr. for this. He is a fourth-generation farmer. He farms soybean, corn, and wheat and raises beef cattle in Southwest Virginia. He's also the founder and president of the National Black Farmers Association. Good morning, Mr. Boyd.
3: Good morning. Thank you so much for having me.
0: Well, thanks for coming, although you're already up early. So I think you're cutting corn right now. You last filled up your tractor on Saturday. How much did it cost you?
3: It costs roughly $1,000. Michelle, this is a national farm crisis for farmers. I'm paying $7 a gallon for diesel fuel, almost double of what I was paying last year this time. And so I'm having to come up with money that's really not in the budget. I'm already was marginalized from the president's tariffs. The war created input costs through the roof. All of these things have created a farm crisis here in America for America's farmers. We rely on diesel fuel to fill up our combines for picking corn. And this is harvest time, which is a critical time for farmers. I'm in the middle of my harvest and the price of diesel fuel has ran through the roof right here in the middle of harvest.
0: So what do you do when you're paying double what you would have paid last year for one fill-up? What do you do? Where does that money come from? How do you handle that?
3: I haven't figured it out. I think that's what farmers are going through all over this country. You know, what are we going to do? So I'm as my daddy would say, robbing Peter to pay Paul to find resources to pay for diesel fuel. I don't store diesel fuel at my farm, so I have to pay at the pump. I bring my truck there, put a couple hundred gallons in there, and come back and put it into my combine and try to make it work is what we're doing. And America's farmers are tough, but we're not going to make it like this because this administration has really taken farmers to a place where they've never been in this country. From the price of commodities such as corn, wheat, and soybeans, the corn is $5 a bushel. So there isn't any room to make up or add anything to it like a lot of people would think. That's the price that I'm selling corn for. And then I have to come up with the money to put this diesel fuel in there, right at $1,000 every time I fill up.
0: So you know, the Chinese President Xi Jinping is visiting Washington this week. I believe that there was some sort of agreement that China would be buying more soybean purchases from the U.S. You remember there was a sort of back and forth, as you recall, over tariffs. You just referred to that. Are you seeing more demand for soybean coming from China?
3: No, we haven't seen China buying any more of the U.S. soybeans. But what has happened was China began to buy soybeans from Argentina after the president bailed out Argentina for $40 billion. Argentina circled back and got a soybean deal from China. The market has never really came back for soybeans. And next month, Michelle, I start harvesting, you know, soybeans. Mm-hmm. This thing has been a rippling effect. We have over 400 black farmers that are losing their farms right now that need financial assistance, and this administration hasn't done anything. All of the policies and the position that we're in is from President Trump's bad policies on America's farmers. So a lot of these farmers voted for this president three times fold, but now they find themselves losing their farm and no help from the administration and the president, who says he loves farmers. So we had a critical time, and we just haven't came up with it. And in the past, we've always struggled. But this time, it's so many farmers that are facing farm foreclosure right now that we just don't have the resolve or the means to help them.
0: We only have about 40 seconds left here, but how are you feeling about this year's harvest?
3: Well, it's been an uphill battle, but you know, I'm a fourth-generation farmer, and my daddy said, now, when times are hard, buckle up and do what we do to keep our farm, and that's what I'm going to do here.
0: Like what, for example? Give me an example. Mr. Boyd, what are you going to do?
3: Well, I'm going to keep fighting, and that's what I'm going to do, and I'm going to do what I've been trained to do from my forefathers. You know, we've been here before, and we're going to survive this administration, too.
0: All right. Well, hang in there. That's John Boyd, Jr. He's president of the National Black Farmers Association. Mr. Boyd, thank you.
3: Thank you so much for having me.
0: This is NPR News.
4: I'm Marjorie Egan. Today on BPR, Amherst College professor Elon Stobbins, CNN's John King, on the political news you may have missed over the weekend. 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
7: Good morning. From the GBH newsroom in Boston, I'm Tori Bedford with Morning Edition. Partly sunny today with highs in the upper 60s, expecting a slightly cooler and cloudier day tomorrow. The Handel and Haydn Society begins its 212th season with a new president and CEO. Acclaimed bassoonist and longtime Boston arts leader, Lacolian Washington tells GBH's Culture Show that he's honored to be taking over one of the city's oldest cultural institutions.
8: The thing that makes music beautiful, especially when you're thinking about going to a concert, is the community that you're in. 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
7: The season opens October 2nd at Symphony Hall with a set of musical scores under the title The Art of Living. And coming up in the news at 8, Jewish people across the Bay State are observing Yom Kippur today, the holiest day in the Jewish calendar. 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

0: So welcome to the inaugural Lower Alston Cat Stroll.
1: Saturday was the first ever Lower Alston Cat Stroll, an organized walk through the Boston neighborhood while residents showed off their cats from porches and windows along the route. Diego Lopez is not only our GBH Morning Edition producer, he's also a formidable field reporter. He's helping us live in the meow, and we're feline very good about having him in the studio this morning. Hi, Diego.
2: Hi, Tori. Nice puns.
1: Thanks. So what is a cat stroll?
2: Well, this was all about coming together as a community and encouraging people to get out and get to know their neighbors and bonding over a common love of cats. Of course, everybody met up at Smith Playground in Lower Alston, and at the park, there were tablers with all of these cat-adjacent organizations like the MSPCA or Boston's Forgotten Felines, which is like a group that cares for stray cats. Along with that, there was free cat treats and toy giveaways, and many attendees showed up with little prams or those plastic see-through bubble backpacks showing off their own kitties. After that was the main event, and the group went on a pre-arranged neighborhood walk where different households had registered to show off their cats, mostly from their front porches, Simba style. And this is what it sounded like when one of the cats was brought out after a little coaxing, which was commonly needed.
1: Okay.
3: Daphne's too shy.
2: Then we'd march parade style to the next house and rinse and repeat. Some owners would also tell us a little bit about their cats, you know, sharing their personality or their interesting life stories.
1: Well, that's amazing. I can hear you in that clip going, aw. So these people, so everyone's showing off their cats. There's hundreds of people walking down the street. You know, did in terms of hearing the stories of the cats, like, was there anything crazy that you saw? Did anybody have like seven cats?
2: I think two was the most I saw in one particular household. But people were very, you know, forthwith with, you know, the information about their kitties. I saw,
1: people love to talk about their cats.
2: Oh yeah, of course. You know, like I met many, many great ones, over the course of that day. And I tried to interview a few and they weren't very talkative. I think the crowds were kind of scary for them. but their owners were very, very sweet and gave me some
1: introductions.
2: For instance, I met one-eyed cat named Swiss, and here's her owner, Caitlin Caudill, talking about him.
4: All right. So Swiss is a Tabaco, which means she's Calico Tabby. She's 10 years old. She's usually a sling cat because I did train her to be leash cat until I put her in a sling, and now she wants to be a passenger princess for the rest of her life. But Swiss is one-eyed because I name all my cats after cheese.
5: Yeah,
4: and so
5: right.
4: Swiss cheese has holes in it. I figured that, you know, fitting. And we have an honorary little plushy cat for our late Monterey Jack, who is the founder, because we're a cheesy clowder, because a clowder is the term for a pack of cats. So that's Swiss.
1: A clowder's a term for a pack of cats? I didn't know that.
2: Yeah, I didn't either. You learn a lot in the field.
1: So cat strolls, this idea, where is this coming from? Is this like a growing trend? Are we going to see more of these?
2: Yeah, I think you probably will. I caught up with the lead organizer, neighborhood resident Ashley Lesperance, and she told me how this all came together.
6: The idea really came from just walking around the community and seeing cats in windows. It's like such a warm peek into people's lives and into their homes. But also the very like famous, now it's gone viral on TikTok, the Wedge Cat Tour out in Minneapolis. They're on their 9th year, and it was same thing, very grassroots, just a resident decided to start it. And I thought, you know, why not Alston for that? So that's the goal, 9 years.
2: And just last month, I heard about another cat stroll that took place in Lincoln Square in Chicago. And then this upcoming weekend, Cambridge will be hosting its own cat stroll starting at Dana Park. So these are starting to pop up everywhere.
1: I heard about this and I was referring to it as the catwalk. And then I was wondering why it wasn't called the catwalk. But I guess it's because there's a precedent, right, of other places that have had cat strolls and now people are adopting it.
2: I suppose, yeah. And it's actually kind of funny because leading up to this event, I kept referring to it to my wife as the catwalk. Mm-hmm. But I had to stop because the word walk gets my cats very excited. So I had to start really being serious about referring to it as a cat stroll.
1: Do you walk your cats like on a leash?
2: I take them out into the hallway of my building and they like, you know, exploring around a little
1: bit. So did you think about bringing them?
2: I did, but you know, most cats are not, you know, super great with people. And as I mentioned, I think like there being hundreds of people in these massive crowds kind of freaks them out.
1: All right. Well, thanks for going. GBH producer Diego Lopez, thank you so much for being here.
2: Thanks for having me.
1: This is GBH.

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2: I'm Jared Bowen. Today on The Culture Show, actor Hank Azaria. After more than three decades on screen and stage, his glory days started at 60. For his birthday, he fronted a Bruce Springsteen cover band. 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
3: The U.S. and China are working towards some kind of agreement on what to do about AI.
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3: From Marketplace in Washington, I'm Kimberly Adams. President Donald Trump and Chinese leader Xi Jinping are scheduled to meet later this week in Washington. U.S. and Chinese officials met yesterday in New York to try to pave the way for some kind of agreement on AI. Marketplace's Nancy Marshall-Genzer joins me now with the details. Good morning, Nancy.
5: Good morning.
3: What type of AI agreement are we talking about here?
5: Well, the Treasury Secretary Scott Bessent met with the Chinese Vice Premier yesterday, and Bessent told reporters after the talks they'd agreed to set up a U.S.-China AI dialogue. The intent here is for both sides to have a common understanding of the benefits of AI, but also potential threats. And Bessent said the U.S. had proposed what he called a notification mechanism for AI-related incidents that could affect national security.
3: Did anything more concrete come out of these preliminary talks?
5: No. And of course, you remember Kimberly, Anthropic co-founder and CEO Dario Amodei published an essay calling for a slowdown in AI research and better monitoring of it. But Bessent didn't talk about the two sides agreeing on any limits on AI research or development. Bessent told the Financial Times the important thing was just to talk with the Chinese about this. And he says they'll probably meet again in 2 months. The Financial Times quoted Bessent as also saying that the U.S. was concerned about things like AI agents going out of control and AI cyber threats.
3: What was China's reaction? Does it look like they're on board?
5: Hard to say, Kimberly. The Chinese state news agency Xinhua did acknowledge that issues relating to AI were discussed at the meeting. China is worried the U.S. wants to restrain its development of AI. On the other hand, U.S. companies have accused China of copying American AI models.
3: So are Trump and Xi expected to discuss AI at their meeting later this week?
5: They are expected to. The groundwork has certainly been laid out for them. They do have some common concerns around AI. The U.S. and China are both worried about AI attacks on their infrastructure, everything from their financial systems to their electrical grids. And there will be more meetings later this year where the two sides can discuss this. China is scheduled to host the Asia-Pacific Economic Cooperation Summit in November, and the Group of 20 is set to meet in Florida in December.
3: Thank you, Nancy.
5: You're welcome.
3: Let's do the numbers. The FTSE in London is up about 1%. Dow, S&P, and NASDAQ futures are up in the 0.7% to 1.1% range, with the Dow future up 454 points. The 10-year Treasury yield is down at 4.95%. Let's check in on oil prices. Brent crude is down 2.7% this morning, trading at about $101.06 a barrel. West Texas Intermediate crude is down 2.7% also at $97.65 a barrel. We do lots of numbers at Marketplace, and we have even more on social media. Check out our video series, The Daily Number, on our Instagram. We're at Marketplace APM.
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3: The war in the Middle East appears to be escalating as Houthis continue to attack key sites in Saudi Arabia over the weekend. For a check-in on what this means for the markets and the broader economy, I'm joined now by Julia Coronado, founder and president of Macro Policy Perspectives and a professor at the University of Texas, Austin. Good morning, Julia.
5: Good morning.
3: I want to start with energy prices because the situation in the Middle East is not getting better. If anything, it's getting worse. And yet oil prices are actually down this morning. What's going on?
5: Well, I have to confess that is a bit of a mystery. It does not look like things are getting better. But if we step back, energy prices are hovering near $100 a barrel, which is a very elevated price. So there may be some ebbs and flows in the market, but it does not look like a quick resolution is coming.
3: And even with oil prices down today, we are still seeing these really high gas prices for consumers. How are we seeing that show up in the broader economy now?
5: Well, we're seeing it show up as a broadening in inflation, and that is something that we are also hearing from Fed officials, that typically when there's a gas price shock, central banks will look through that. They won't address that with higher interest rates because it hurts consumer purchasing power. But when we start to see that spread through the economy in higher airfares and higher shipping costs on goods, then they have to respond to that. And we've had some confirmation this morning from a Fed official that, yeah, probably higher interest rates are here to stay for a while.
3: Chicago Federal Reserve President Austin Goolsbee spoke in London this morning, but we're expecting to hear from several other Fed officials throughout this week following on their interest rate decision last week. What are you expecting to hear?
5: Again, more of this, how they're thinking about interest rates. Will there be more rate hikes necessary to address inflation? How are they seeing the inflation backdrop? And really, there was a lot of support for the rate hike. So I would expect to hear that from other officials. This was not a contested decision. It was unanimous.
3: When should everyday consumers expect that rate hike from last week to show up in their lives?
5: Consumers are already seeing it in higher mortgage rates, higher borrowing costs for really any kind of borrowing, whether it's car loans or personal loans or credit cards. Interest rates are higher, money is more expensive, so that will ultimately work by reducing demand, and that will hurt things like housing, which has already been weak, but this is the pain that comes with bringing inflation down.
3: Julia Coronado is founder and president of Macro Policy Perspectives. Thank you, Julia.
5: My pleasure.
3: In Washington, I'm Kimberly Adams with the Marketplace Morning Report. 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
9: Regulators at the Federal Aviation Administration are rolling out an AI-enhanced software to manage the nation's airspace. Good morning, it's Monday, September 21st. I'm Tori Bedford. This is GBH's Morning Edition. Some Cambridge residents are using International Day of Peace to address the concerns of their neighbors who fear deportation.
10: People feel much less secure. There's people who are afraid to leave their house if they don't have the proper documentation.
9: Plus, a growing number of people are reporting years of child abuse at a Christian commune on Cape Cod Bay.
11: The very place that has a federal complaint about child abuse and human trafficking is offering child care. People need to know.
9: Red Sox taking the day off before hosting the Guardians tomorrow. Sun and clouds today and a high of 66. It's 8:01.
12: Live from NPR News in Washington, I'm Korva Coleman. President Trump is going to New York today ahead of the annual opening of the United Nations General Assembly. NPR's Michelle Kellerman has more.
13: First will be President Trump's address to the world body. That's tomorrow morning. And while he's been trying to pitch himself to the world as a peacemaker, the war he launched against Iran really overshadows this gathering. President Trump promised it wouldn't take long, but here we are many months in, and there's no sign the conflict is ending. Iran's president will be here. He'll be speaking a day after Trump. It's not clear if there'll be any kind of interaction between lower-level U.S. and Iranian officials, but U.S. officials haven't ruled that out.
12: NPR's Michelle Kellerman reporting. Before Trump's appearance at the UN, he will meet with New York City Mayor Zohran Mamdani today. NPR's Brian Mann reports this will be the third meeting between the two men since Mamdani won election last year.
14: On paper, Trump, a MAGA Republican, and Mamdani, a Democratic Socialist, are political opposites, and at times they've criticized each other fiercely. But both have deep political and cultural roots in New York City, and their past encounters at the White House were seen as surprisingly cordial. According to Mamdani's office, today's planned meeting will happen at Gracie Mansion, the mayor's official residence in Manhattan. In a statement, city officials said the meeting will focus on issues affecting New York City and New Yorkers. In the past, the men have talked about housing and transportation projects. Mamdani has also hosted meetings with mayors from around the world ahead of the UN gathering, and he's meeting today with the president of Brazil. Brian Mann, NPR News, New York.
12: Three media organizations are suing the government after President Trump blocked them from the White House. CNN, MS Now, and Politico say the White House is blocking them because Trump objects to their reporting. They say it's a violation of the U.S. Constitution's First Amendment. NPR News has released a statement in support of the news organizations. NPR condemns the White House action without qualification. Germany's chancellor is dismissing calls to resign after the chancellor's ruling coalition suffered a setback in regional elections. NPR's Esme Nicholson reports from Berlin.
15: Just 2 weeks after Friedrich Merz's Conservatives halved their share of the vote in the state of Saxony-Anhalt, the party has ended up with its worst ever results since World War II in the northeastern state of Mecklenburg-Western Pomerania. Here, Merz's Social Democrat coalition partner has also been defeated by the far-right Alternative for Germany party, which ran an anti-immigration campaign. The AfD has even gained ground in liberal Berlin, but the clear winner here is the far-left party Die Linke, which pledges to make the capital affordable again. Speaking as the exit polls were announced, Merz admitted the results are a disaster, but defiantly vowed to push ahead with his federal agenda. For NPR News, I'm Esme Nicholson in Berlin.
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9: Good Monday morning. Live from the GBH newsroom in Boston, I'm Tori Bedford. Record high diesel prices are squeezing farmers as the fall harvest season gets underway. GBH's Sam Turkin brings us this report.
16: Warren Shaw is president of the Massachusetts Farm Bureau Federation. He runs a dairy farm in Draycott and says he relies on lots of diesel, not just to power the tractors that help harvest hay for his cows, but also the box trucks that bring his milk to customers.
17: All of our energy-related costs have increased significantly, so that does eat into margins. It's not a high-margin business. Everybody is dealing with this.
16: According to AAA, a gallon of diesel costs about $6.50. That's up nearly $3 compared to before the United States attacked Iran, which responded by disrupting oil exports through the Strait of Hormuz. Shaw says he's trying to absorb the increasing costs without raising his prices for milk, but he says soon that may no longer be possible. Sam Turkin, GBH News.
9: Yom Kippur began last night. The Day of Atonement is the holiest and most solemn day of the year in the Jewish calendar and a time to acknowledge one's wrongs and seek forgiveness. Rabbi Sharon Cohen Annisfield is the president of Hebrew College. She tells GBH's Curiosity Desk that seeking atonement can seem especially challenging this year.
18: I'm not sure that right now we are creating the frameworks in our culture to support people in doing this.
9: Annisfield says extending forgiveness is difficult when blame and finger-pointing define so much of our current political situation. Yom Kippur officially concludes at sundown today. The Patriots beat the Pittsburgh Steelers 20-3 last night to pick up their first win of the season. The Patriots had lost a fumble and Drake May threw an interception, but they still did enough to get the win, including a fumble recovery returned for a touchdown in the fourth quarter. They also logged 4 sacks. Head coach Mike Vrabel praised the team after the game.
19: Proud of our defense, proud of everybody. You know, a lot of guys stepped up. We had a lot of injuries, and we played a lot of guys that some of these guys haven't been here for, you know, probably around 2 weeks or so. And, you know, they played for us. So
9: the Patriots will be on the road next week taking on the Jacksonville Jaguars. The Red Sox have clinched a postseason spot less than an hour after losing to the Rays 5-1 yesterday. The Sox were celebrating. Their trip to the postseason was solidified when the Astros lost to the Braves. The Red Sox will open the postseason facing the Yankees in the Bronx in little over a week. That's September 29th. Patchy fog to start your day. That's already clearing up, but it's still a little dark outside. Sun and clouds later, highs in the mid to high 60s, lows going into the low 50s tonight. Clouds clearing a bit tomorrow with highs in the low 60s, and that pretty much stays consistent throughout most of the week. Some sun, some clouds, low 60s, then a chance of showers coming in on Friday and sticking around throughout the weekend. Right now it's overcast, 55 degrees in Boston. 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
21: It's Morning Edition from NPR News. I'm Michelle Martin.
22: And I'm Steve Inskeep. The president altered the stated purpose of a planned triumphal arch in Washington.
21: He first proposed it as a monument to America's 250th anniversary, but it's also a monument to his effort to reshape the Capitol. But in the face of legal difficulty, the president came up with a social media post. He says the arch will now be a military base for drones, snipers, and ammunition.
22: NPR White House correspondent Franco Ordonez is covering this latest development. Franco, good morning.
23: Good morning, Steve.
22: Okay, so what is the context for the president's sudden change of plans for this arch?
23: I mean, the context is court action. I mean, at the beginning of the month, the administration announced that construction would actually begin within 2 weeks. And then a federal judge ordered the Trump administration to give 48 hours notice before engaging in any activity on the site. So that slowed things down. So the new plan, as Trump laid out in a social media post, is to, quote, house, store, and have the rapid ability to use large numbers of drones plus snipers on both the roof and plaza areas.
22: Okay, so this arch is a national security move now, according to the Truth Social Post, which sounds like claims that Trump made about his ballroom complex when it was blocked in court.
23: Yeah, I mean, it's a very similar argument. The president claimed that the military actually called for this, for the arch, but he's provided no details. I spoke with Mark Kansian. He's a retired Marine Corps colonel and military expert at the Center for Strategic International Studies. He's really questioning the reasoning for this, pointing out that Joint Base Meyer-Henderson Hall is just a mile away. The Pentagon is close by. And he says the national security considerations for the arch and the White House are just not the same.
24: The ballroom has a bunker, a large facility for the president underneath it. The difference is that the bunker reflects a widely accepted need to protect the president. It's bipartisan. There already was a bunker. This would be more elaborate. There doesn't seem to be any need. There certainly hasn't been any need articulated beforehand about why this facility would need drones and snipers.
22: Franco, as you know, the construction of the arch is also part of a lawsuit brought by veterans, and one of their arguments is that it disrupts the sight line. You have this symbolic view in Washington from the Lincoln Memorial across the river to the former home of Confederate General Robert E. Lee. It speaks symbolically to the reunion of this country after the Civil War. But are the veterans the only ones concerned here?
23: No, actually, a lot of people are concerned, and that's partially because it's so big, and it's just one of several projects that could change the Washington landscape. I mean, polls show most voters don't want this. I mean, we've already spoken about the ballroom, which is going to be a massive structure that changes the dynamics of the White House. Trump's also paved over the Rose Garden. He's installing a granite helipad on the South Lawn, and he's threatening to rip down the Kennedy Center.
22: Well, how does all of that fit into his effort to expand executive power?
23: Well, I mean, in this case, he's essentially ignoring many of the traditional processes in place, you know, skipping Congress and taking what is a very liberal interpretation of his own executive authority. And frankly, daring those opposed to him to try to stop him. And like the ballroom, many fear that he will move too quickly, much more quickly than the courts can respond. To the point where it just gets very, very hard to kind of turn the clock back or stop or slow the project to make a difference.
22: NPR White House correspondent Franco Ordonez, pleasure to hear from you, sir.
23: Thank you, Steve.
21: For another military perspective on this idea of turning the president's proposed arch into a military complex, we've called retired Major General Randy Manner. He served, among other things, as the Deputy Commanding General of the United States Third Army in Kuwait and as the Acting Vice Chief of the National Guard Bureau. He's now part of a nonpartisan coalition, National Security Leaders for America. General, good morning. Thanks for joining us once again.
0: So much for having me. Good morning.
21: What's your initial reaction to this idea of putting snipers, an ammunition dump, in the middle of the traffic circle near Arlington National Cemetery?
0: It's rather shocking. It's really an insult to the fact that the president said that the military begged for it. This is absurd. There's only, as any deer hunter understands, there's only one reason why you build a sniper stand for quite frankly, trying to bag a deer, to kill a deer. In this particular case, the president of the United States is trying to say we need a sniper stand so we can kill Americans. It's absolutely shocking to me that he has said this in writing.
21: So let's just sort of take this piece by piece, though. Like storing ammunition in a place where everyone knows where it is. I mean, is that a good idea?
0: Absolutely not. All of the ammunition that, for example, that is stored locally, whether it's at Fort Myer or other bases in the Washington area, these are heavily guarded. They're in bunkers. And they are access is extremely limited. So just to put them right there, that again reflects the fact that no military person would ever advise the president or even ask the president to do such a thing.
21: Well, to that point, the president's online post says he's converting this arch into a military installation, quote, at the strong request of the United States military. Based on your experience, can you envision that request being made? Like, who would have made it?
0: There's always a possibility that the Secretary of Defense might have done that or other civilian leaders that he has appointed because they will do anything that he asks them to do. On the other side of the coin, I mean, I'm part of an organization composed of literally hundreds of retired generals and admirals and ambassadors and senior enlisted leaders, and we are absolutely opposed to this absurd use of taxpayer money that is nothing more than a threat that the president makes up in his mind. This is not real. And it's a complete waste of money, and it's just something the military would never ask for.
21: I understand that that your coalition includes, at this point, about 1,600 retired military, and I think some are also diplomats. They're part of this coalition.
0: Right.
21: I take it you've had an opportunity. I mean, the president just made this post just recently, but I'm wondering if you've been hearing from them, and what are they saying about this?
0: Oh, yes. I've talked to dozens of retired generals and admirals and a few that are on active duty, and the absurdity of the things the president continues to say, where, quite frankly, there is a consensus of his mental status as well, because just can you imagine if President Biden or President Obama or President Bush, any other president had ever said these kinds of words, that we're going to put ammunition, we're going to run drones from there, right in the line of the access of the pathway for the D.C. airport. I mean, none of this makes any sense just from the very fundamentals. So if any other president had ever said this, how would people react?
21: And this arch, just to focus again on sort of the military aspect of this arch, planned and in the president's, you know, perspective, about 250 feet high, would be built just a short distance from the Pentagon. And how does that How do you sort of see that in the context of its alleged military purpose? Like, I'm just trying to envision how it would interface with what's already at the Pentagon.
0: So I hear what you're saying. You're trying to find something that is there, and the reality is there is no threat, there is no need to build such a tower, a military complex. It's something that's imagined in the president's mind. There will be no value. There is nothing else like this anywhere in the Washington area. The only area that is protected as closely as this, other than the military bases, is, of course, the White House and the Capitol, and rightfully so. But putting this kind of a putting this kind of a military complex right in the middle of Washington, again, there is no threat. And it is just absurd.
21: Before we let you go, can I just go back to something you said at the beginning? You said that one of the things that most offends you about this concept is that this would kill Americans. Why do you say that?
0: Okay, so again, I use that deer hunter analogy. You don't build and advertise, we have a sniper stand here. What's the enemy? It's not like we're under attack. And so therefore, the only thing you can possibly use a sniper stand for is to kill people. And so who are the people that the president is trying to theoretically kill? It makes no sense. This is not a combat zone. It never was. It will not be in our lifetime. But right now, the president is saying things like it is, and that is actually should scare every American.
21: That's retired Major General Randy Manner. He's once a top official in the National Guard, among other assignments. General, thank you so much for speaking with me.
0: Thank you so much for having me.
22: In another of his Truth Social posts over the weekend, the president said he will create an AI force. He said this would be a government body and that he would appoint an AI czar to monitor the industry. NPR's Bobby Allen reports on reaction from the tech industry.
2: The post flew fast around Silicon Valley, and that's because the tech industry wasn't expecting it, and many were grasping to understand how it might work. President Trump compared this AI force to his Space Force, a military branch established by Congress in his first term. But what it would look like exactly, what kind of powers it would have, and whether it needs a sign-off from Congress were all left unanswered. Michael Kratsios, the White House's top science and technology advisor, said on Fox News that Trump forming an AI force is not a concession to those who have raised concerns about the dangers of AI.
3: I think the thing that he's describing is how important it is that we as an administration coordinate in order to make sure that this great technological innovation that's transforming the country, that's driving economic growth, continues to do so.
2: Trump advisors have been split on AI regulation. One camp has been worried about how the powerful technology could lead to mass job losses and more instances of AI going rogue. The other camp argues the fears have been overblown and that the U.S. should let AI develop without restrictions so that China does not win the AI race. Taylor Barkley says Trump's announcement shows the light touch regulation camp is what Trump backs. Barkley runs the Abundance Institute, an advocacy group that lobbies for light touch approaches to AI. He says Trump is responding to recent events, including AI agents autonomously hacking into companies and former AI employees warning about AI's dangers.
4: It's been full of a lot of pessimism, I think talking heads speaking about the downsides and the catastrophic risks of AI, and wanted to do something decisive and send out a positive message of his own.
2: In his post, Trump said the fears surrounding AI are a hoax, adding that his administration will not, quote, hinder or stifle the growth of this incredible industry. Bobby Allen, NPR News.
21: 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Did Thomas Jefferson, who famously wrote that all men are created equal but kept more than 600 people enslaved, father children with one of them, Sally Hemings? We speak with a scholar who led the investigation based on DNA evidence taken from newly discovered strands of Jefferson's hair. 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
9: Good Monday morning and welcome to GBH's Morning Edition. I'm Tori Bedford. Thanks for being with us. Looking at local headlines this morning, a new report from transportation nonprofit Transit Matters has identified the slowest MBTA bus route. The honor goes to the SL4, a Silver Line bus that travels between South and Nubian stations. The report clocked the average speed of that bus at just over 6 miles per hour. The Boston Public Health Commission is starting free vaccine clinics across the city this week. Through December, the clinics will provide flu and COVID-19 vaccines at schools, city buildings, and community centers. A full list of sites is available at boston.gov. And Haverhill police are warning residents to be cautious after a man was bitten by an aggressive coyote over the weekend. Police say the coyote in question is believed to be dead after being struck by a car, but while that's unconfirmed, they say to remain vigilant outdoors. More local news in 10 minutes here on GBH.
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21: 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I'm Michelle Martin.
22: And I'm Steve Inskeep. Russia's parliamentary election over the weekend went as expected. The ruling United Russia Party is still the ruling party. Voter Vitaly Gorshkov saw the win as an endorsement of President Vladimir Putin.
10: He's our president and our commander-in-chief, and today, in a time of war, we're behind him.
22: If Russians felt otherwise, they had no way to show that. Candidates opposed to Russia's war with Ukraine were taken off the ballot. Tatiana is a voter in Moscow who declined to give her last name out of concerns for government reprisals.
11: Unfortunately, we can't express our real views because they took away that possibility.
22: We reached Hanna Nota, who is a Russian foreign policy expert and director of the Eurasia Nonproliferation Program at the James Martin Center for Nonproliferation Studies, and she joins us from Berlin. Welcome.
13: Good morning, Steve.
22: Okay, was this a democratic election?
13: Well, it was absolutely not a democratic election. I think the now near complete results suggest increased rigging to really produce a result for Vladimir Putin that validates support for him and support for his war against Ukraine, which are essentially unanimous today. We have reported record turnout at 59% in the Duma election. And then United Russia, which is the ruling party, acquiring its largest share of Duma seats in history. So the bottom line here is that the Kremlin had framed these elections as a test of loyalty and support for the war, and now it fabricated for itself a result that more than passes that test.
22: And yet, even with all that you just said, the United Russia Party had 58% of the vote, which doesn't really seem that impressive if you canceled out the many of the opposition candidates.
13: Well, I mean, they had banned the Yabloko opposition party from running, that is true, in early August on some fabricated charges. But, you know, this 58% of the vote, it's still quite a lot higher than in previous Duma elections. The Kremlin isn't quite as brazen as going for 70-80% of the vote because it still wants to look like this is a democratic election and it wants it to be internationally recognized.
22: Does it matter that four territories in Ukraine voted in this Russian election? These, of course, are territories that are occupied by Russian troops.
13: Well, we're talking of 3.5 million voters here, and Putin had personally stressed the importance of their participation, talking about the reunification with Russia. And the Central Electoral Commission was able to conduct those elections there because it is operating under a state of emergency, so it has expanded powers. So this is important from a symbolic point of view. Now, of course, Ukraine has denounced those elections as illegal. It has called on other governments to denounce them, and the EU already issued a statement this morning saying that it won't recognize those elections or the results.
22: Now, you clearly don't buy the numbers released by Russia about these elections, but let me ask about Vladimir Putin's popularity. It has been said over many, many years that whatever tactics Putin may use, whatever strategies he may use, however many people may oppose him, there's a reservoir of support for this president. A large part of the country supports him. Do you think that is still true?
13: I think that is still true. A large reservoir of people does support Vladimir Putin, though we've seen polling indicating that support for him has slightly declined this year. And that is because of a growing unease in Russian society with the war, the fact that it's going on in its fifth year, and the fact that the war is coming home to Russians with Ukraine's long-range strike campaign that is targeting Russian warehouses, Russian airports. So there's this growing sense in Russian society, Steve, that this war must end, and people are looking to Putin to sort of find answers, to see what he's going to decide next. And that is why it was so important for the Kremlin to produce those results in this election. And Putin had become quite involved personally in the lead-up as well to garner support.
22: I guess we should note more than 1,000 Ukrainian drones were launched at Russia over the weekend. Some of them hit an oil refinery, among other targets. In about 10 seconds, what do you make of that attack?
13: This is to be seen in the context of a growing escalation of the economic war that's waged on both sides. The Russians are also striking Ukraine to pummel the Ukrainians into submission. So we should expect more of that in the upcoming period.
22: Hanna Nota's most recent book is We Shall Outlast Them, Putin's Global Campaign to Defeat the West. Thanks.
13: Thank you for having me.
21: To Germany now, where Germany's Chancellor Friedrich Merz is under pressure following elections in his country over the weekend. His Conservative Party suffered crushing defeats in two regional votes. Losing to the far right in one state and to the far left in another, Merz says he is not going anywhere, Esme Nicholson reports.
12: Last night, Friedrich Merz should have been on his way to New York to attend the United Nations General Assembly. Instead, he was at his Christian Democrat Party's headquarters in Berlin, where he broke the stunned silence as exit polls showed the CDU's worst election results since World War II.
14: Das Vertrauen in die Institutionen unseres Landes sinkt.
12: Trust in state institutions is declining, and radical parties on both the left and the right are exploiting this, Merz said. Suder David Wilp of the German Marshall Fund says while there is talk of replacing him, Merz will counter any political reckoning with characteristic intransigence.
15: Merz himself has wanted to be chancellor for so long that he is probably loath to throw in the towel. And he also knows the bar is very high to oust a chancellor in Germany.
12: Speaking to public broadcaster ARD, federal leader of the far-right Alternative for Germany, or AfD, Alice Weidel, says the more Merz digs in his heels, the more her party profits while his sinks.
16: Und dementsprechend ist Friedrich Merz der falsche Kanzler.
12: Friedrich Merz is the wrong chancellor for the CDU, and he is dragging the party down with him, she says. While the far-right AfD is the clear election winner in the northeastern state of Mecklenburg-Western Pomerania, in Berlin, the far-left party Die Linke brought home its best ever result. Its leader Elif Erat pledges to make Berlin affordable again. ERA made it clear that Berliners will not tolerate the AfD's racist policies.
17: In unserer Stadt hat die Liebe und die Gerechtigkeit.
12: In our city, love and justice have triumphed over hate, she said. For ERA to take office as mayor, she needs to form a government with at least two other parties. Friedrich Merz is finding that kind of consensus difficult with just one coalition partner. For NPR News, I'm Esme Nicholson in Berlin.
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9: 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A look at one household where some are skeptics and others are natives. More in 15.
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18: Live from NPR News in Washington, I'm Dave Mattingly. President Trump says the 250-foot arch he wants built near Arlington National Cemetery will double as a national security asset for the U.S. military, complete with drones and sniper positions. Writing on Truth Social, the president says the military wants it for national security. The Department of Homeland Security and the FBI are investigating the wounding of a Venezuelan man in Texas by an officer with U.S. Immigration and Customs Enforcement. The man was shot in Austin after a traffic stop. It's prompting calls for an independent investigation, as NPR's Sergio Martinez Beltran reports.
19: Austin Councilmember Mike Siegel spoke to NPR from the scene of the shooting, which is just blocks from his home. He said the car of the person had at least two bullet holes in the passenger side. Photos from the scene confirmed that.
20: My hope today is that we can investigate what happened, and if an ICE officer committed a crime, that they will be fully prosecuted, and that we can hope to restore some semblance of law and order in this country.
19: It's unclear what led to the shooting. The Department of Homeland Security did not respond to NPR's request for comment. City officials said the man was in serious but stable condition. Sergio Martinez Beltran, NPR News.
18: DHS says the man entered the country illegally and his removal from the U.S. is pending. This is NPR News from Washington.
9: Good Monday morning. Live from the GBH newsroom in Boston, I'm Tori Bedford. A new report from Braintree-based nonprofit Good Sports shows many parents have considered pulling their kids out of sports, with affordability being the top reason. GBH's Esteban Bustillos has more.
23: Over 50% of the parents surveyed were worried that they won't be able to put their children in a sport next year because of rising costs. Good Sports president Christy Keswick says some families are feeling strained financially as they try to keep their kids in sports.
24: It's not that just youth sports is expensive, but it's actually becoming a reason that parents and families are thinking about pulling out their kids from playing. Fundamentally, that is concerning because we know there's such great benefits, long-term benefits of kids being active in youth sports and the lifelong benefits that are associated with it. So when we hear things like that, it definitely gets us concerned.
23: 56% of the parents said there aren't enough viable youth, rec, or intramural sports options in their community. Esteban Bustillos, GBH News.
9: The Boston Teachers Union held its 13th annual Back to School Fair yesterday. The event included more than 40,000 free books for students, along with food and activities. Union Vice President Leah Serena says she hopes students who came to the fair could leave with a love of reading.
26: We know that we are struggling with literacy rates across the United States, but also in BPS. So I do want to make sure that our families are able to have the access to the books and then also understand resources in their community.
9: A number of local organizations were also at the event to provide information on a range of programs and resources available to BPS families. Today is International Day of Peace. In Cambridge, a crowd gathered over the weekend to discuss what residents can do to promote peace locally, nationally, and globally. Dawn Duncan helps organize the event every year. She says this year's gathering felt extra important, as many people in the United States fear deportation.
27: People feel much less secure even in just their day-to-day lives. Like, there's people who are like afraid to leave their house if they don't have the proper documentation.
9: Speakers at the event said the idea of peace can get thrown around loosely. They emphasize that voting is a powerful way to promote peace. Patchy fog is clearing for sun and clouds today. Highs in the mid-60s, lows going into the 50s tonight. Clouds clear a bit tomorrow with highs in the low 60s again. Right now, it's still overcast in Boston, 55 degrees. 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
22: 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I'm Steve Inskeep.
21: And I'm Michelle Martin. Good morning. CNN, MS Now, and Politico are suing the Trump administration over the president's efforts to keep them out of the White House. On Friday, Trump said he was banning them because he didn't like what they were saying about him.
0: There's something wrong with a country that can allow people to write purposely negative stories. Now, if they want to write them, that's fine. But I don't have to let them into the people's house.
21: On Saturday, reporters from all three outlets said they were prevented from entering the White House grounds and had their access passes revoked. Let's hear from NPR media correspondent David Folkenflik. David, good morning.
2: Good morning, Michelle.
21: So you got a chance to look over these legal documents. What argument are the outlets making?
2: So the case has not yet been filed, but it is being filed this morning. They're making the case on pretty fundamental constitutional grounds. They say they're basing it on First Amendment grounds, that the president is trying to punish these outlets for their speech, their free speech, which is to say their coverage, and due process. That's the Fifth Amendment protection. Given that this kind of came out of nowhere by the president, clearly it seems to be pretty arbitrary, and there's no chance for them to intercede and say, hey, hold on, slow this down, let us talk this through first, and is there a formal process through which we can appeal this decision? Sure didn't happen.
21: So can you share anything else about how all this unfolded?
2: Sure. So there was a social media post a little past 3 Eastern time on Friday on President Trump's Truth Social account saying he was banning the three news organizations you mentioned. That's CNN, MS Now, and Politico. He said that this was unfair. He said that this was that basically these organizations were biased against him and it shouldn't be allowed, and that other news organizations would happen soon. This has immediate implications. Over the weekend, each of these outlets reported that their reporters and journalists had been barred from entering the White House. I believe CNN, for example, has 40 journalists who are credentialed to be there on a permanent basis. And CNN was also scheduled today to be what's called the TV pool outlet from the White House and to follow the president, go to the United Nations General Assembly meetings in New York City. What is the TV pool? Well, basically, it's expensive and logistically complicated to cover live the president's actions, something that the networks have pooled for years. CNN is one of 5 outlets that does this. CBS, ABC, NBC, and Fox News are the others. The White House sends out daily guidance about who's going to be covering things from the White House, the press. They just skipped over who the pool is going to be for the TV feed, which is shared broadly, you know, with other outlets, of course, without charge, because that cost is being borne by those 5 major networks. And there's sort of these secondary outlets, that is Hearst TV, Real America's Voice, which is a right-wing outlet, are listed as the secondary TV pool, but no primary TV pool is being listed at all. And the belief is, you know, there was a frenzy of communications among networks over the weekends. They're going to support one another. They're not going to step in if the president is barring CNN. They're saying, no, that's an attack on us all.
21: So the basic question here, David, is can the president really just decide unilaterally that he's going to bar news organizations because he doesn't like them?
2: So, you know, the short answer is we're going to find out in court on this case. But more broadly, it would seem on its face, absolutely not, that this violates constitutional protections. And there's a lot of case law on this over the years in which, you know, you don't have to admit someone. You don't have to let Dave Folkenflik come to the White House. But if you don't like his coverage, you can't then, on the basis of how he's done that, bar him from being there. That's called viewpoint discrimination. It's seen under previous rulings as a violation of the First Amendment.
21: Well, only 30 seconds left here, but do you have any sense of why now?
2: You know, he hasn't said. That's the most amazing thing. He hasn't pointed to anything other than to say he's been upset over the last 2 years, presumably leading up to his presidency and during his return to the White House. But let's be honest, there's a lot of things for him not to like, because there are a lot of things going south for him right now. Coverage of the war in Iran, very unpopular. Coverage of the elections coming up, coverage of the economy. You know, I don't think he likes what he sees on the air and reads in the paper.
21: That is NPR's David Folkenflik. David, thank you.
2: You bet.
22: Some other news now. The federal agency in charge of air traffic control wants artificial intelligence to help manage the nation's airspace.
21: Yes, the Federal Aviation Administration is preparing to launch its $875 million software overhaul as soon as today. Regulators and airlines hope the AI-enhanced tool will make flying more efficient. Critics question whether it will live up to the hype.
22: We have a human being to cover this story. NPR's Joel Rose. Good morning.
3: Hey, Steve.
22: And it is really you, not a chatbot, right?
3: As far as I know.
22: Okay, good. Is a chatbot going to manage my next flight?
3: Safe to say no. They're not going to put a chatbot in charge of your flight. Leaders at the FAA and the Department of Transportation have gotten a lot of questions about how this will work. They say it is not intended as a replacement for human controllers. It is just a tool. But it is supposed to make controllers' jobs easier by reducing congestion and conflicts in the air before they happen.
22: Okay, so how would that work?
3: So this tool is called Strategic Management of Airspace Routes and Trajectories, or SMART for short. Here is the FAA Administrator Brian Bedford talking about it at a Senate hearing earlier this year.
4: The way we manage traffic today is chaotic, and we can do better. We need to manage that at the FAA rather than rely on commercial airlines to simply schedule however they want.
3: Bedford says this SMART system will help optimize the airspace. Basically, it will look at all of the airline flights on the schedule, as well as weather, wind, other variables, and tweak those flight plans to reduce the number of conflicts. The FAA is tapping a relatively small company called Airspace Intelligence to build it. This company has built some AI-enhanced dispatch software for Alaska Airlines and other carriers, but this is going to be a bigger and a much more high-profile test.
22: What do the air traffic controllers think?
3: You know, it's hard to say exactly because current controllers are not allowed to talk to the media. The union that represents controllers told me they were not involved in the development of this system and they do not have anything to say about it. I did talk to a former air traffic controller named Dave Riley, who retired in 2020 after more than 20 years at the FAA. Let's listen to some of what he said.
5: The fears of AI killing us all in the next 10 years, I don't think this platform is going to be about that. It won't replace humans. It'll be another tool in the toolbox. But of course, when you call it AI, it gets a lot of attention.
3: Riley does not seem worried about this tool going rogue because human air traffic controllers will still be in charge of keeping the planes safely separated. But Riley is skeptical that this is going to be the game changer that FAA leaders say. He says it might improve operations, but it's not going to solve the bigger problems in the air traffic control system, particularly the staffing shortage. The FAA is still thousands of controllers short of full staffing, and that forces many to work mandatory overtime and really grueling schedules.
22: So when does this new software roll out?
3: We have heard it could come as soon as today. That is according to a government official and an airline industry executive who were not authorized to talk publicly about this plan. They said the rollout will start just in the Washington, D.C. area before gradually expanding to the rest of the country. The trade group that represents the big airlines seems thrilled to see the FAA finally moving to modernize the nation's airspace, which many people say is an important goal. And the trade group is bullish on what this technology can do. We are expecting more details about how this is going to look from the FAA as soon as today.
22: NPR's Joel Rose, thanks so much.
3: You're welcome.
22: This is NPR News.
6: I'm Marjorie Egan. Today on BPR, Amherst College professor Elon Stobbins, CNN's John King on the political news you may have missed over the weekend. 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
1: 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The season opens with the orchestra and chorus in Handel's biggest work before Messiah, L'Allegro, Il Pensiero, ed Il Moderato, October 2nd and 4th at Symphony Hall. 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
10: Good morning from the GBH newsroom in Boston. I'm Tori Bedford with Morning Edition. Patchy fog clearing up this morning, then we've got a partly sunny day ahead with highs in the upper 60s. Expecting cloudy conditions tomorrow, highs in the low to mid 60s throughout the rest of the week. How hackers broke into Springfield school computer systems this month is still an issue being investigated, but the district is not alone. Cyber attacks are an increasingly widespread problem for public schools. NEPM's Jill Kaufman reports.
11: Part of John Petruzzelli's job as director of the Mass Cyber Center is to understand and share the commonalities of computer network data breaches and the most common fixes that can be put in place after a hack. The center focuses on protecting cities and towns around the state, and he says everybody is vulnerable.
12: And it's just a question of where on a spectrum they're vulnerable. As we look at things in terms of people, process, and technology,
11: some organizations or entities might have the right people and processes, but their technology is lagging. Or they may have the best technology, but the worst policies, weak passwords, no multi-factor authentication in place, and sometimes too many people have access.
12: What we've seen is sometimes people have greater privileges than they should have as an employee, so they can do more in a system or in their cloud-based service than they really should be allowed to do.
11: Petruzzelli says AI has changed everything.
12: Because of AI, because of the growth of attacking groups to be able to coordinate over the internet, the threat landscape is so much more complicated than it was even 3 years ago.
11: Cybersecurity is expensive. Petruzzelli says the state has funding to help cities and towns pay for constant threat monitoring and a fast response. For NEPM News, I'm Jill Kaufman.
13: Coming up in the news at 9, the state's farmers are struggling as harvest season coincides with record high diesel prices. More stories just ahead on GBH's Morning Edition.

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3: And I'm Michelle Martin. Today is Yom Kippur, the holiest day of the Jewish year, the Day of Atonement. Across the U.S., communities and families are coming together to fast, pray, reflect, and celebrate. Or they're not. There are divisions over Israel and Gaza. Dina Prichep reports.
4: Adam has fond memories of Yom Kippur growing up. The salmon and noodle kugels after the fast, even sitting through the long services.
5: There's something really beautiful about sitting in a room full of people who are all speaking the same prayer, saying the same blessings.
4: But now,
5: we are talking about atoning for our sins, and I just think, I can't do this with people who are still silent about a genocide being carried out in our name.
4: He's talking about accusations that Israel has committed genocide against Palestinians in Gaza, a charge Israel strongly denies. Adam asked that NPR only use his first name because of the potential impact on his family of speaking critically about Israeli actions. He's been organizing with Jewish anti-Zionists who oppose the concept of a Jewish state and has felt the divides within the Jewish community and at home.
5: I think my mom is maybe, you know, the most important person in my life. And that closeness, to have it be interrupted by something that to me feels so obvious. Why can't we just agree? And if we can't agree, why can't we just talk about it?
6: This has been the first issue probably ever that we aren't comfortable talking about.
4: Lori is Adam's mom. Like Adam, she asked that NPR just use her first name. While Lori has significant criticisms of the Israeli government, she ultimately supports the state. And she loves her son. But when they've tried to discuss this, they both just get upset.
6: Most of the families I know, they just kind of agree not to talk about it. Do you know the term shalom bayit?
4: It's a Hebrew phrase that means peace in the home.
6: I would say that to Adam on occasion, and he feels like I'm telling him he can't talk about things he feels strongly about, which is not what I'm saying.
4: She just wants to be able to come together and not get derailed by fights that go nowhere. So that's what they've done. But Rabbanit Dasi Fruchter, an Orthodox rabbinic leader, says there's also another Hebrew phrase to remember.
7: A machloket l'shem shamayim, an argument for the sake of heaven.
4: She says this term refers to letting go of fear and ego so that you can find the truth together.
7: If you are having that kind of argument, then it's a good argument. It's actually one of the really strong foundations of Jewish rabbinic life. It just has to come from a place of wanting to reach a better world.
4: Fruchter's congregation, the South Philadelphia Shtiebel, includes people on all sides of this issue. And she says that can be tricky. But it's also the heart of what they're doing.
7: Being together in the same room isn't just like some exercise in pluralism or civic identity, but it is the essence of what it means to be a person in the world and in Jewish community.
4: And Fruchter says the Jewish world has tools for that, including Yom Kippur.
7: It's a holiday where all of the confessions that we make are in the plural. So we have sinned. We have misspoke. We have done these things. The reason being, we all have, and also we're all in it together.
4: Since October 7th, survey after survey have shown divisions in the Jewish community. And some of those divisions have widened into gulfs and lines that can't be crossed. But some people are still finding their way to each other, including Adam. He told his mom that he'd like to come home for future holidays, but first, they'd really have to talk about things. And she said okay. Lori says that conversation, just about having a conversation, felt like a step forward.
6: Just calmly talking about it, we actually felt like we were both heard. So maybe we're just both maturing. This is really hard.
4: And so is Yom Kippur. People give up food and reflect on their worst moments. But it's a path for clearing the slate, making real change. A time when Jews ask God to move from judgment to compassion. and try to do the same in their own lives. For NPR News, I'm Dina Pritchett.
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14: or paying your respects to the Green Monster like it's a sacred landmark,
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9: For anyone who doesn't know, the Green Monster is the left field wall at Fenway Park. Rich Davies heads Massport, the agency that oversees Logan.
16: We decided that we should have a more distinctive Boston voice that is welcoming people here at Boston Logan and also giving them instructions about how to get around.
9: There are different thoughts about what it takes to be the voice of Logan. Here's Scott Grimes of Beverly, Mass.
17: You got to have the Boston accent. If you have too many R's in there, it's a no-go.
9: But Anthony Smith of Boston says there's more to the city than just that sound.
18: There's a lot of different voices, there's a lot of different cultures. And, you know, Boston is, it's like new now. It's like the new Boston.
19: Welcome to Boston Logan International Airport. Front door to the Capitol.
9: One thing people had in common here was a lot of enthusiasm, but maybe not all as much as Elizabeth Thomas, who lives in Milton, Mass.
20: I'm so excited!
21: You got your Red Sox hat on, you got your Red Sox shirt on.
20: I have my Dunkin' cup. I have all the props.
9: Benjamin Rabinowitz of Hingham had just heard about the contest and says he was inspired to come because his mother passed away 2 months ago to the day.
22: And she always encouraged me to do the scary things in life and make sure to take that leap of faith every time the opportunity presents itself.
9: Cami Jackson was about to start a shift at Logan as a ramp agent.
23: I'm the one helping load up the bags and stuff.
9: She says working here at Logan and hearing her own voice over the speakers would feel good.
23: Honestly, it would almost kind of be like second nature because whenever I do project my voice and I do talk, people listen. It turns heads.
9: And that's what they're looking for here at Logan, a voice that turns heads. For NPR News, I'm Craig Lamolt in Boston.
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26: Officials say a federal immigration agent shot and wounded a Venezuelan immigrant during an operation in Austin, Texas. Good morning, it's Monday, September 21st. I'm Tori Bedford. This is GBH's Morning Edition. A growing number of survivors are now telling their stories of abuse experienced at a Christian commune on Cape Cod Bay.
27: We aren't here sharing our stories because this is easy. 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
26: Plus, more families in Massachusetts are citing affordability as a reason for pulling their kids from local sports teams.
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26: Red Sox taking the day off before hosting the Guardians tomorrow. Sun and clouds, it's 9:01.
3: Live from NPR News in Washington, I'm Korva Coleman. Three media organizations are suing the government. CNN, MS Now, and Politico are suing after President Trump banned them from the White House. Writing online this morning, Trump says the White House is, quote, instituting an assault on the fake news. NPR's David Folkenflik reports the news organizations say the White House cannot decide what the press reports.
0: The reality is, on its face, the president has gone out of his way to say he's doing this because he doesn't like their coverage. And it is true that he doesn't have to admit anyone to the White House but want to offer coverage. But once offered, he can't then revoke that that access simply because he doesn't like what they do. There's this thing called the First Amendment, in which says the federal government cannot discriminate against people or the press for the way in which they present the news, for their speech.
3: NPR News has issued a statement in support of the news organizations. NPR News says the action is a blatant violation of the First Amendment, and NPR condemns it without qualification. President Trump says the 250-foot arch he wants built near Arlington National Cemetery will also serve as a complex for the U.S. military. NPR's Franco Ordonez reports it will have drones and sniper positions.
4: Mark Kansian from the Center for Strategic and International Studies says the president appears to be using the same national security rationale he made for his ballroom complex. But he says the considerations are not the same for the arch and the White House, where there is a bunker.
5: The difference is that the bunker reflects a widely accepted need to protect the president. It's bipartisan. There already was a bunker. This would be more elaborate. There doesn't seem to be any need. There certainly hasn't been any need articulated beforehand about why this facility would need drones and snipers.
4: And he notes that Joint Base Meyer-Henderson Hall is just a mile away. Franco Ordonez, NPR News.
3: An explosion inside the demilitarized zone, or DMZ, separating North and South Korea has injured three Southern military officers. NPR's Anthony Kuhn reports from Seoul. Officials suspect the blast was caused by a landmine.
6: South Korea's Joint Chiefs of Staff says that the blast occurred in the western sector of the DMZ, south of the center line running through the DMZ. The three injured officers were taken to a hospital by helicopter in Rhodes. In 2023, North Korean leader Kim Jong-un officially abandoned the goal of eventual reunification with the South and labeled the South as its main enemy. After that, the North began laying barbed wire and anti-tank barriers and adding landmines to the hundreds of thousands already planted. Anthony Kuhn, NPR News, Seoul.
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26: Good Monday morning. Live from the GBH newsroom in Boston, I'm Tori Bedford. Farmers across Massachusetts say they're feeling the pain of record-high diesel prices. According to AAA, a gallon of diesel costs an average of about $6.50. That's nearly $3 more than before the United States attacked Iran, which then responded by disrupting oil exports through the Strait of Hormuz. Warren Shaw is president of the Massachusetts Farm Bureau Federation. He says farmers like him are especially reliant on diesel-fueled tractors right now.
7: This is the time of year when people are harvesting. A large 150-horsepower tractor is going to make diesel go away real quick, so it's a real expense problem.
26: Shaw says soaring diesel prices are just the latest blow for farmers who've also watched the costs of fertilizer and other farm equipment surge. Yom Kippur, the holiest day on the Jewish calendar, began at sundown yesterday. It's a day of atonement and a time to seek and extend forgiveness to others. Rabbi Sharon Cohen Annisfield is the president of Hebrew College. She tells GBH's Curiosity Desk that seeking atonement can seem especially challenging this year.
8: It's not something that we just, kind of muster the capacity to do on our own. We need communal support for it. We need traditions around it. Given how hard it is for human beings, I'm not sure that right now we are creating the frameworks in our culture to support people in doing this.
26: Annisfield says extending forgiveness is difficult when blame and finger-pointing define so much of our current politics. Yom Kippur officially concludes at sundown today. The Patriots are in the winning column for the first time this season after they beat the Pittsburgh Steelers 20-3 yesterday, but it wasn't the prettiest game they've ever played. Drake May threw for 208 yards but had no touchdown passes and an interception. May says the offense still isn't where they want it to be.
10: Got down there past the 50 multiple times and penalties, one delay game on my end, just little things that just hurt ourselves. And it's going to end up coming back to bite us. So they already beat us once last week. So our defense is playing great. And shout out to, fun watching them play. We got to, match it and have some urgency and start some practice.
26: It was the 600th win in franchise history. The Pats will get back to it next week on the road against the Jacksonville Jaguars. And the Red Sox have made it to the postseason for the second year in a row. The Sox lost to the Rays 5-1 in Florida, but shortly after that, the Astros lost to the Braves, which clinched the playoffs for the Sox. The team soaked the Rays clubhouse with champagne as they celebrated. The Sox will open the postseason facing the Yankees in the Bronx in a little over a week. That's September 29th. Fog and clouds to start your day. That's already clearing up. Highs in the mid-60s today with sun and clouds. Lows in the low 50s tonight. Clouds clearing up a bit tomorrow with highs in the low 60s. And that pretty much stays consistent throughout most of the week. Some sun, some clouds, low 60s, and then a chance of showers coming in on Friday and sticking around throughout the weekend. Right now it is 55 degrees in Boston. 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
3: This is Morning Edition from NPR News. I'm Michelle Martin.
2: And I'm Steve Inskeep. Many of the world's political leaders gather in New York this week for the UN General Assembly. President Trump will speak there tomorrow and will drop in on the city's mayor, Zohran Mamdani, today. So, New Yorkers, your traffic for the week is already ruined. CNN was set to be part of the news media pool with the president today, but was removed after Trump banned the network, along with MS Now and Politico, from White House coverage. They're suing. The UN meeting is the last for Secretary General Antonio Guterres. So, what can world leaders get done? NPR's Michelle Kellerman reports.
12: Antonio Guterres says he's not ready to look back on his 10 years as Secretary General. There's just too much to do with Russia's war against Ukraine in its fifth year and the U.S.-Israeli war against Iran upending global trade.
13: The only path forward is de-escalation, diplomacy, and dialogue.
12: But the Security Council set up in the aftermath of World War II is divided, and big powers are not leading by example. So the Secretary General says other countries feel they can do what they want.
13: And that impunity has created this environment in which we see more and more countries violating international law, more and more countries violating human rights law, and doing it in total impunity.
14: Guterres has spent a decade swimming against the tide of global history.
12: That's Richard Gowen, Director for Global Issues and Institutions at the International Crisis Group, a think tank focused on conflict prevention. He says Guterres has served during a period of fragmentation in global affairs, even as he's tried to keep the world focused on challenges from climate change to artificial intelligence.
14: In some ways, he has been defending the idea of international cooperation almost after it's too late.
12: About 120 leaders are gathering at the United Nations this week, but Gowen does not expect any major breakthroughs on the conflicts in the Persian Gulf or Ukraine, conflicts that have global implications. The leaders of India and South Africa are expected to skip this year, and China's Xi Jinping, who has only once attended the General Assembly in person, will skip again this year, even though he's expected at the White House on Thursday.
14: There's going to be a bit of a split-screen moment because on the one hand, you're going to have the leaders of China and the US meeting in Washington. And then on the other hand, you're going to have leaders of smaller countries continuing to give speeches in a pretty empty General Assembly hall. And I think that in itself could actually send a bit of a message about where power really lies.
12: The Trump administration withdrew from the UN's World Health Organization and an international agreement to combat climate change. It also dismisses the UN Sustainable Development Goals as part of a globalist agenda. But after dismantling the U.S. Agency for International Development, the Trump administration has committed several billion dollars to the UN Office on Humanitarian Affairs. It's run by Tom Fletcher, who's been posting videos online ahead of the UN high-level week.
15: Our trolls call us weak, incompetent, divided. But every time you hear someone attack us, ask yourself why they want a world in which the United Nations is weaker.
12: In this video, Fletcher walks around the Security Council, calling for, in his words, reform with ambition.
15: The UN was not a ship that was built to stay in harbor. These are times of greed, indifference, selfishness, recklessness. And the UN was built for times like these.
12: And he's hoping the UN's high-level week will live up to that. Michelle Kellerman, NPR News.
3: Let's take a closer look at the state of the United Nations with someone who knows the place from the inside. That's Mark Malik Brown. He served as Deputy Secretary General of the UN in 2006, among several other positions there. He's also co-host of The World's Toughest Job. That's a podcast series on the challenges facing the next Secretary General. He's on the line from South Africa. Good morning. Thank you for joining us.
16: Good morning, Michelle.
3: So as we heard, the UN is increasingly seen as ineffective. What do you think?
16: Well, look, the UN is in many ways a mirror held up to the state of the world. And therefore, when the world is divided and when you have an extraordinary level of conflicts at the moment, there are 65 interstate conflicts, more than at any time since the end of the Second World War. When you have that kind of fragmented world, you know, the UN reflects it. And occasionally, under great leadership, it can get a step or two better than the state of the world it represents. But it is always tied to that. It's limited by the condition of the world more generally, let me put it that way.
3: Are there any particular issues in which you think the UN has actually done something to ease the suffering caused by these many conflicts that perhaps we're not aware of?
16: It's gotten a pretty sorry record. I mean, I think many of us who are veterans of the organization, while we recognize the difficulty for the UN Secretary General and his team to make headway on the superpower conflicts, Iran and the Middle East or Ukraine, you know, we're frustrated that we're not seeing progress on what are in some ways second-tier conflicts, although in some cases even more deadly in terms of loss of life. And notable on that list is Sudan, which, you know, has a lot of regional actors who are stoking that conflict. But it is one where the right kind of determined diplomacy that brings the players together, you know, could make a real difference. And we just don't see that happening. So, you know, I think everybody's looking to this General Assembly and the likely election of a new Secretary General as a pretty important watershed moment.
3: I think just speaking of this with people who aren't perhaps not aware, I mean, that crisis in Sudan is deemed to have caused perhaps the world's worst humanitarian crisis with, you know, millions of people displaced both internally and externally with really no sort of national actors committed to making any progress there that we are hearing. So let's talk about the leadership at the UN. Mr. Guterres' term is ending. Is it fair to say that the lack of progress over these many conflicts is in part due to failures of leadership on his end?
16: Well, partly, but it's also the gridlock in the Security Council. But I think what all of us who are concerned about this selection of the next Secretary General believe is that with a gridlocked Security Council and a General Assembly, which is just too big to play any kind of real executive role, it has 193 member states, that does create space for a creative Secretary General, a diplomatically creative one, who can see where the overlaps are between the position of different countries and seize on them and drive some kind of diplomatic process forward and get mediations going. And it's that lack of engagement and energy which has been frustrating. And I think, You know, if a new Secretary General can then put some early wins on the scoreboard, she or he will build a momentum and an authority, which then allows them to tackle some of the bigger crises. And the first 100 days or so of a new Secretary General will be critical, because it'll give a chance where there's world attention on that individual and the UN more generally to really turn the ship around and show that there is still energy in the old body yet.
3: As briefly as you can, are there leading candidates for the job? And do they, in your opinion, have the skill set that would be needed to try to get those early wins?
16: Well, at the moment, there are seven candidates, and the two who are leading, Rebecca Grinspan of Costa Rica, a longtime UN official and veteran, and Carolyn Rodriguez-Burkitt, a former foreign minister of Guyana, who's a favorite with permanent representatives, of whom she's been one in New York. Both these two are viewed by UN insiders as very capable, decent individuals with a high level of integrity. But there is a suspicion that we probably haven't yet seen the likely winner in the race at the moment, that there are probably still more candidates to enter. And because neither of these two or the other candidates have yet ignited enthusiasm.
3: All right. That is former UN Deputy Secretary General Mark Malik Brown. Mr. Malik Brown, thank you so much.
16: Thank you, Michelle.
2: We're also following this story. The Department of Homeland Security is investigating a federal immigration agent's shooting of a man in Austin, Texas. He's a Venezuelan immigrant, and he was wounded, sparking protests. And we have a report from KUT's Mose Bouchel.
9: The shooting took place Sunday afternoon during a traffic stop. The man, 28-year-old Wilber Rafael Garces Perez, was initially transported to the hospital, where he was reported to be in serious but stable condition. Homeland Security later identified Garces Perez as a Venezuelan national with a, quote, final order of removal. Nidavia Bolaños operates a paleteria, or popsicle shop, near the intersection of 183 and Anderson Square, where it happened. She says just before 1 p.m. on Sunday, she heard gunshots. When she went outside, she saw how masked agents removed a man from his car while bleeding from his back. And I said to ICE, why'd you do this? This is an injustice, what you're doing. And he didn't say anything. He stayed quiet, she told me. Word of what happened spread as videos of the shooting and its aftermath were shared on social media. Police, ICE, and public safety agents had put up crime scene tape and gathered under the highway overpass where the shooting happened. Across the frontage road, protesters chanted, asesino, murderer, and lock him up. A lot of people seem to believe that the ICE agent that shot this man earlier today here is still in a vehicle. Maria Arisa was one of the hundreds who heard about the shooting and came to voice her outrage.
17: We're tired of this racial profiling. We're tired of ICE, you know, coming after our workers. I have a child who's dark-skinned, and I'm scared that he's going to be racial profiled and he's going to get shot.
9: As police started to leave the scene, the crowd pressed forward, some throwing water bottles or rocks. The police responded with pepper spray and retreated until all officers reached their vehicles and drove away, leaving a helicopter circling above. Later Sunday evening, Garces Perez's lawyer said her client had been released from the hospital and moved into ICE custody. She said neither she nor his family knew where he was being held. In a statement posted on social media, the Department of Homeland Security said he was in stable condition and is in federal custody pending removal. For NPR News, I'm Mose Bouchel in Austin.
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26: Good Monday morning and welcome to GBH's Morning Edition. I'm Tori Bedford. Thanks for being with us. Looking at local headlines this morning, a vigil was held over the weekend for Marvin's Antoine, an 18-year-old UMass Dartmouth football player who was killed Saturday outside of a Providence nightclub. A GoFundMe for Antoine is raising money for his funeral expenses and has so far raised just over $26,000. Salem State University will welcome former President Barack Obama to campus today for a conversation as part of their Salem State series focusing on civic engagement, public discourse, and community enrichment. And an 84-year-old man returned a magazine to the Concord, New Hampshire library more than 130 years late. The loan would have racked up more than $12,000 in late fees if late fees had not been eliminated. The magazine in question is a September 1894 issue of the Century Illustrated Monthly Magazine. The man says it was sitting around his home for decades, but he's not sure how it got there. More local news in 10 minutes here on GBH.
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26: This is GBH's Morning Edition. I'm Tori Bedford. A Christian group on the banks of Cape Cod Bay says it's a place where residents live and work together to show their devotion to God. But a growing number of people have now come forward saying they were abused there. CAI's Gilda Geist spent over a year investigating allegations against the Community of Jesus and brings us this report. And just a warning, this story contains mentions of sex abuse and suicide.
1: As 57-year-old Bonnie Zampino addresses a small crowd gathered at the Orleans Village Green under the hot August sun, her hands shake, but her voice doesn't.
21: My parents dropped me off at the Community of Jesus when I was 13 years old. And it was supposed to be for the summer, but instead I spent the next 3 years there.
1: Zampino and the 50 or so other people on the green are all here for the same reason, to show their support for current and former residents of the nearby religious commune. Its church towers over Rock Harbor and is flanked by a monastery. The group includes sisters and brothers, similar to Catholic nuns and monks, but does not adhere to any one denomination of Christianity. Here's Zampino again.
21: I was kept in a basement, denied food, forced to work without pay, denied sleep, moved multiple times.
1: CAI spoke with 17 people who used to live there. Some were there when the group first established itself decades ago. Others left as recently as 2024. Some say they were sexually abused there as minors, including gloveless gynecological exams to see if girls had had sex. Others say they were separated from their parents and beaten by other adults for their perceived sins. Former residents also report psychological abuse. They say they were frequently shamed, berated, and called names in front of groups of their peers. A lawyer representing the Orleans group denies any wrongdoing, and there have been no criminal charges filed. The sect, started in the late 1950s, now has about 275 residents, including some 50 young people, according to its website. CAI was not able to speak with any of them, despite multiple requests to the group's longtime lawyer, Jeffrey Robbins. Here he is.
22: With all due respect to journalism, these are private matters. Nobody should be forced to answer questions about religious beliefs. It's simply un-American.
1: Zampino is the director of communications for Rock Harbor Truth, a nonprofit group that organized the rally. She and other former residents started the group last year to help people who want to leave or have left what they say are high-control religious groups.
21: I wonder what my leaving would have been like if Rock Harbor Truth had existed back then. there would have been someone safe, someone who would have asked me what I needed, food, clothes, medical care, therapy.
1: Rock Harbor Truth got its start following a high-profile suicide death of a former resident of the sect in 2024. The 25-year-old U.S. Airman, Aaron Bushnell, set himself on fire in front of the Israeli embassy in Washington, D.C. to protest the war in Gaza. Former residents began connecting over what they saw in Bushnell's death, an example of how being in the sect can impact one's mental health. The increase in former residents coming forward was a relief for 55-year-old Sean DeLude. The Cape Cod resident has been trying to sound the alarm about the Community of Jesus from the time he emancipated from his parents at age 15.
4: 40 years I've been speaking about what happened to me down at Rock Harbor in the Community of Jesus, often feeling like I was alone.
1: DeLude says his family came to the Orleans group in the early 1980s when he was about 11. For most of his life, he says, he felt like he was the only one talking openly about his experience.
4: As we gather together in unity here to demand the truth, I feel your support. I know that I'm no longer alone out here.
1: The religious sect is also in the midst of a legal battle. In 2025, an 18-year-old former resident named Oliver Ortolani filed a lawsuit against the Community of Jesus in U.S. District Court. He's claiming that he and other boys were denied a proper education and forced into manual labor. He says they worked 9 to 16 hours a day, unpaid, for nearly 2 years to build a performing arts center. The sect has denied Ortolani's claims and said even if they were true, his parents would be at fault. The organization is now suing the parents. CAI attempted to reach the Ortolanis, but they did not respond. The case is now winding its way through the courts. Many critics worry about young people growing up at the Community of Jesus right now. Here's DeLude again.
4: The very place that has a federal complaint about child abuse and human trafficking and other abuses is offering child care. People need to know there are people bringing their children to these facilities.
1: The sect started with two women named Kay Anderson and Judy Sorensen, who met at the Episcopal Church in Orleans in 1958. As the group's origin story goes, the two women formed a bond after Sorensen's prayer cured Anderson's chronic illness. They expanded their ministry, counseling, teaching, and healing others. Some followed the women to Orleans. The women told their followers that obedience was the key to God's love. You can hear it in some of their recorded sermons obtained by CAI. Here's Sorensen telling listeners to put their trust in God.
5: Just trust Him. Obey the people around you. Do those things, those simple little things that we think are beneath us, that don't seem important, or that seem unfair. And you'll know that you're loved by God.
1: But former residents say the women were abusive, urged residents to take vows of celibacy, and shamed them for thoughts of sex. They say the women called themselves the mothers and required unquestioning obedience. Here's Anderson from that same recorded sermon.
6: You are a willful, spoiled brat if, when you're asked to do something, or maybe you're not asked to do something, it is just there and it has to be done. And if it has to be done, and you're there, and you're the person that should do it, do it.
1: Both women are deceased, and there's a new leader in place. It's been almost 40 years since Zampino left the Community of Jesus. She now has a life in West Virginia, years of therapy under her belt, and a young adult son.
21: We're raising children. We're building businesses, building lives, finding joy. We aren't here sharing our stories because this is easy. It's not. We're here because maybe our voices will make it easier for the next person.
1: It's clear many of these former residents and their supporters are not going to be silenced. In Orleans, I'm Gilda Geist.
26: 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This story was edited by Jennifer McKim. 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
7: 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Live from NPR News in Washington, I'm Dave Mattingly. Media outlets Politico, CNN, and MS Now say they're suing after their reporters were denied White House access. Late last week, President Trump said the news organizations were being barred from the White House because of coverage he referred to as fake news. Writing on Truth Social this morning, the president characterized the outlets' reporting as corrupt, purposeful, and pervasive. In a statement, NPR's editor-in-chief, Tommy Evans, says the network condemns the move by the White House as a blatant violation of the First Amendment without qualification. The Federal Aviation Administration is preparing to roll out an artificial intelligence platform to help manage U.S. airspace. Here's NPR's Joel Rose.
8: This tool is called Strategic Management of Airspace Routes and Trajectories, or SMART for short. This SMART system will help optimize the airspace. Basically, it will look at all of the airline flights on the schedule, as well as weather, wind, other variables, and tweak those flight plans to reduce the number of conflicts. The FAA is tapping a relatively small company called Airspace Intelligence to build it. This company has built some AI-enhanced dispatch software for Alaska Airlines and other carriers, but this is going to be a bigger and a much more high-profile test.
7: That's NPR's Joel Rose. AAA says the price of diesel in the U.S. hit another record high overnight at $6.51. This is NPR News.
26: Good Monday morning. Live from the GBH newsroom in Boston, I'm Tori Bedford. Youth sports are getting more expensive, and parents and families are feeling the strain. That's the big takeaway from a new report from Braintree-based nonprofit Good Sports. 67% of parents surveyed said affordable and school-based youth sports opportunities have declined over the past 5 years. Good Sports president Christy Keswick says there's been a fundamental change in youth sports, and there's been an influx of pay-to-play programs and clubs.
10: We continue to serve those community organizations that exist that are critical to the community, but they're struggling to keep up with costs, and they are losing kids to being tapped for club and travel sports.
26: The report finds 77% of parents believe the growth of private clubs and travel sports could potentially price children out of participation. The Boston Teachers Union gave out more than 40,000 free books yesterday at its annual Back to School Fair in Dorchester. The fair, which is intended to promote reading and literacy, is one of the city's largest book distribution events of the year. BTU Vice President Leah Serena says there's no greater joy for teachers than seeing a kid pick up a book just for the love of reading.
11: Because they really want to and love it. And we know that reading every day and being able to see books increases your literacy rate.
26: Dozens of local community organizations were also at the event offering information on programs for BPS families. And today is World Peace Day. Over the weekend, a crowd of people in Cambridge commemorated the holiday by gathering together to discuss ways that they can foster peace. Ron Bell is a local community organizer who spoke at the event. He says it's easy for people to call for peace, but it's another thing to promote it by voting and working to root out inequities.
23: Are we going to leave behind communities divided against one another? Or are we going to leave behind communities that know how to come together? Are we going to leave behind young people who feel forgotten? Or are we going to invest in our young people and tell them your voice matters?
26: Speakers at the gathering said that peace is waning, with global instability on the rise and many people in the United States fearing deportation. Red Sox have made it to the postseason despite losing 5-1 to the Rays. The Astros lost to the Braves, which clinched the playoffs for the Sox. They will open the postseason facing the Yankees in the Bronx in a little over a week. It's 57 degrees and cloudy in Boston. 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
24: It's
3: It's Morning Edition from NPR News. I'm Michelle Martin.
2: And I'm Steve Inskeep. Maybe you've had this experience recently. You're driving past a gas station. You see the price for gas. You say, wow. And then you see the other number, the number for diesel. And that's a big wow, because it's even higher. This morning, the national average for diesel is more than $6.51 per gallon, according to AAA. That's another economic consequence of the war with Iran. And when energy is more expensive, it affects the cost of everything else. Here to tell us more is NPR's Stephen Bisaha. Good morning, sir.
9: Good morning. Maybe not a good morning for commuters, unfortunately, good morning.
2: No, you're in Alabama. I assume it's pretty expensive there as well as here in Washington, D.C. How quickly are prices rising?
9: Yeah, they are rising shockingly fast right now. Like, the previous record was $5.85, and that was broken at the start of the month, and now we are already 66 cents higher than that. Most drivers, they are probably paying more attention to the cost of filling up gasoline. That's also gone up about 38 cents this month. Jet fuel has also been climbing, and that's not far ahead of Americans starting to book, like, Thanksgiving and other holiday travel. But really, diesel has seen the steepest climbs lately.
2: And why does that matter so much to the economy?
9: Yeah, talk to people filling up with diesel, and they give you a simple answer. If you want to haul something heavy, you use diesel. Diesel is literally the fuel the U.S. economy runs on. It's more fuel efficient than gas, and when you're hauling tons of furniture or wheat or candles or whatever goods you want to across the country, diesel is generally how you do it. And in some cases, the drivers filling up with diesel are passing along some of those higher fuel costs to other businesses. We're not seeing that hit store shelves necessarily yet, but we are bracing for it.
2: Yeah, sure. So this is part of the inflation picture. The Federal Reserve did just raise interest rates, which is their marquee tool against inflation. But does it help with diesel?
9: Unfortunately, not. I mean, interest rates don't really affect fuel prices. Now, higher interest rates can help tamp down other sources of inflation. Like, if diesel is the literal fuel behind the economy, borrowed money is this figurative fuel for the economy. Borrowing is how people buy houses. I mean, think mortgages. Businesses borrow to grow and build. Like, there is a ton of borrowing happening right now to fund data center construction.
2: Yep.
9: So the Federal Reserve raising interest rates is, it's all about making borrowing more expensive. And the idea is that would slow economic activity and ideally with it slow inflation. But diesel price is going up. That is not about borrowing. That is primarily about the closure of the Strait of Hormuz and other oil routes, along with high cost of refining. More expensive borrowing doesn't get more oil out of the Middle East or make that oil any cheaper to refine. So the Fed raising rates could help with other causes of inflation. But when it comes to diesel, there's not much the Fed can do.
2: NPR's Stephen Bisaha, thanks for the update.
9: Thanks, Steve.
3: So let's focus on how high fuel costs are affecting farmers. We've called John Boyd Jr. for this. He is a fourth-generation farmer. He farms soybean, corn, and wheat and raises beef cattle in Southwest Virginia. He's also the founder and president of the National Black Farmers Association. Good morning, Mr. Boyd.
12: Good morning. Thank you so much for having me.
3: Well, thanks for coming, although you're already up early. So I think you're cutting corn right now. You last filled up your tractor on Saturday. How much did it cost you?
12: It costs roughly $1,000. Michelle, this is a national farm crisis for farmers. I'm paying $7 a gallon for diesel fuel, almost doubled of what I was paying last year this time. And so I'm having to come up with money that's really not in the budget. I'm already was marginalized from the president's tariffs. The war created input costs through the roof. All of these things have created a farm crisis here in America for America's farmers. We rely on diesel fuel to fill up our combines for picking corn. And this is harvest time, which is a critical time for farmers. I'm in the middle of my harvest, and the price of diesel fuel has ran through the roof right here in the middle of harvest.
3: So what do you do when you're paying double what you would have paid last year for one fill-up? What do you do? Where does that money come from? How do you handle that?
12: I haven't figured it out. I think that's what farmers are going through all over this country. You know, what are we going to do? So I'm as my daddy would say, robbing Peter to pay Paul to find resources to pay for diesel fuel. I don't store diesel fuel at my farm, so I have to pay at the pump. I bring my truck there, put a couple hundred gallons in there, and come back and put it into my combine and try to make it work is what we're doing. And America's farmers are tough, but we're not going to make it like this because this administration has really taken farmers to a place where they've never been in this country from the price of commodities such as corn, wheat, and soybeans, the corn is $5 a bushel. So there isn't any room to make up or add anything to it like a lot of people would think. That's the price that I'm selling corn for. And then I have to come up with the money to put this diesel fuel in there. Right at $1,000 every time I fill up.
3: So you know, the Chinese President Xi Jinping is visiting Washington this week. I believe that there was some sort of agreement that China would be buying more soybean purchases from the U.S. You remember there was a sort of back and forth, as you recall, over tariffs. You just refer to that. Are you seeing more demand for soybean coming from China?
12: No, we haven't seen China buying any more of the U.S. soybeans. But what has happened was China began to buy soybeans from Argentina after the president bailed out Argentina for $40 billion. Argentina circled back and got a soybean deal from China. The market has never really came back for soybeans. And next month, Michelle, I start harvesting, you know, soybeans. Mm-hmm. This thing has been a rippling effect. We have over 400 black farmers that are losing their farms right now that need financial assistance, and this administration hasn't done anything. All of the policies and the position that we're in is from President Trump's bad policies on America's farmers. So a lot of these farmers voted for this president three times fold, but now they find themselves losing their farm and no help from the administration and the president, who says he loves farmers. So we had a critical time, and you know, we just haven't came up with it. And in the past, we've always struggled, but this time it's so many farmers that are facing farm foreclosure right now that we just don't have the resolve or the means to help them.
3: We only have about 40 seconds left here, but how are you feeling about this year's harvest?
12: Well, it's been an uphill battle, but you know, I'm a fourth generation farmer, and my daddy said that when times are hard, buckle up and do what we do to keep our farm, and that's what I'm going to do here.
3: Like what, for example? Give me an example. Mr. Boyd, what are you going to do?
12: Well, I'm going to keep fighting, and that's what I'm going to do. And I'm going to do what, you know, what I've been trained to do from my forefathers. You know, we've been here before, and we're going to survive this administration, too.
3: All right. Well, hang in there. That's John Boyd Jr. He's president of the National Black Farmers Association. Mr. Boyd, thank you.
12: Thank you so much for having me.
3: This is NPR News.
13: I'm Marjorie Egan. Today on BPR, Amherst College professor Elon Stobbins, CNN's John King, on the political news you may have missed over the weekend. 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
26: 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Partly sunny today with highs in the upper 60s, expecting a slightly cooler and cloudier day tomorrow with temperatures in the low 60s. The Handel and Haydn Society begins its 212th season with a new president and CEO. Acclaimed bassoonist and longtime Boston arts leader Lacolian Washington tells GBH's Culture Show that he's honored to be taking over one of the city's oldest cultural institutions.
14: The thing that makes music beautiful, especially when you're thinking about going to a concert, is the community that you're in. I love this idea of H&H being called a society. And we're a society that has members and patrons, and this idea that this society belongs to Boston, I think is a beautiful thing.
26: The season opens October 2nd at Symphony Hall with a set of musical scores under the title The Art of Living. Coming up on the Marketplace Morning Report, the U.S. Treasury Secretary is proposing a new AI safety notification mechanism after discussions with China's vice premier. That story, plus all the day's news, just ahead on GBH's Morning Edition.
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0: This is GBH's Morning Edition. I'm Tori Bedford. A crowd of about 200 people gathered in Alston over the weekend for a celebration of their feline friends.
1: There's so many people here. It's incredible. Hi. So welcome to the inaugural Lower Alston Cat Stroll.
0: Saturday was the first ever Lower Alston Cat Stroll, an organized walk through the Boston neighborhood while residents showed off their cats from porches and windows along the route. Diego Lopez is not only our GBH Morning Edition producer, he's also a formidable field reporter. He's helping us live in the meow, and we're feline very good about having him in the studio this morning. Hi, Diego.
2: Hi, Tori. Nice puns.
0: Thanks. So what is a cat stroll?
2: Well, this was all about coming together as a community and encouraging people to get out and get to know their neighbors and bonding

0: Daphne's too shy.
1: Oh, no.
2: And then we'd march parade style to the next house and rinse and repeat. Some owners would also tell us a little bit about their cats, you know, sharing their personality or their interesting life stories.
3: Well, that's amazing. I can hear you in that clip going, aw. So these people, so everyone's showing off their cats. There's hundreds of people walking down the street. You know, did in terms of hearing the stories of the cats, like, was there anything crazy that you saw? Did anybody have like seven cats?
2: I saw, I think two was the most I saw in one particular household. But people were very, you know, forthwith with, you know, the information about their kitties. I saw,
3: people love to talk about their cats.
2: Oh yeah, of course. You know, like I met many, many great ones, over the course of that day. And I tried to interview a few and they weren't very talkative. I think the crowds were kind of scary for them. But their owners were very, very sweet and gave me some kind introductions.
3: Amazing.
2: For instance, I met one-eyed cat named Swiss, and here's her owner, Caitlin Caudill, talking about him. All right.
4: So Swiss is a Tabaco, which means she's Calico Tabby. She's 10 years old. She's usually a sling cat because I did train her to be leash cat until I put her in a sling, and now she wants to be a passenger princess for the rest of her life. But Swiss is one-eyed because I name all my cats after cheese.
5: Yeah,
4: and so
5: right.
4: Swiss cheese has holes in it. I figured that, you know, fitting. And we have an honorary little plushy cat for our late Monterey Jack, who is the founder, because we're a cheesy clowder, because a clowder is the term for a pack of cats. So that's Swiss.
3: A clowder's a term for a pack of cats? I didn't know that.
2: Yeah, I didn't either. You learn a lot in the field.
3: So cat strolls, this idea, where is this coming from? Is this like a growing trend? Are we going to see more of these?
2: Yeah, I think you probably will. I caught up with the lead organizer, neighborhood resident Ashley Lesperance, and she told me how this all came together.
6: The idea really came from just walking around the community and seeing cats in windows. It's like such a warm peek into people's lives and into their homes. But also the very like famous, now it's gone viral on TikTok, the Wedge Cat Tour out in Minneapolis. They're on their 9th year, and it was same thing, very grassroots, just a resident decided to start it. And I thought, you know, why not Austin for that? So that's the goal, 9 years.
2: And just last month, I heard about another cat stroll that took place in Lincoln Square in Chicago. And then this upcoming weekend, Cambridge will be hosting its own cat stroll starting at Dana Park. So these are starting to pop up everywhere.
3: I heard about this and I was referring to it as the catwalk. And then I was wondering why it wasn't called the catwalk. But I guess it's because there's a precedent, right, of other places that have had cat strolls and now people are adopting it.
2: I suppose, yeah. And it's actually kind of funny because leading up to this event, I kept referring to it to my wife as the catwalk. Mm-hmm. But I had to stop because the word walk gets my cats very excited. So I had to start really being serious about referring to it as a cat stroll.
3: Do you walk your cats like on a leash?
2: I take them out into the hallway of my building and they like, you know, exploring around a little bit.
3: So did you think about bringing them?
2: I did, but you know, most cats are not, you know, super great with people. And as I mentioned, I think like there being hundreds of people in these massive crowds kind of freaks them out.
3: All right. Well, thanks for going. GBH producer Diego Lopez, thank you so much for being here.
2: Thanks for having me.
3: This is GBH.

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6: I'm Jim Browdy, head on BPR and GBH and NEPM. We'll open the lines to get your thoughts on the 60 Minutes interview last night with Patrick Clancy, the father of 3 children killed by their mother, Lindsay. Did you watch, and what did you make of it? Call or text. Then it's CNN's John King on his own media organization and others being barred from the White House, plus Amherst College's Elon Stavins on Latinos who are waving goodbye to Donald Trump.
7: I'm Marjorie Egan. Then in the second hour, we'll open the lines with endless war in the Middle East, gas at record highs, and yet we can't stop thinking about Trump's triumphal arch. And for National Suicide Prevention Month, we'll speak with 2 experts on suicide prevention. Plus, we'll listen back to our conversation with filmmaker Mary Mazzio on a documentary about the first ever all-woman America's Cup team, Mighty Mary, which has been extended in local theaters. 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
8: Live from NPR News in Washington, I'm Korva Coleman. The TV news organizations that pool their resources to record the president and the White House have agreed to stop covering White House events. They're citing President Trump's decision to ban 3 media organizations, CNN, MS Now, and Politico. All 3 organizations are suing the government over the ban. NPR's David Folkenflik says now the TV pool says it won't cover the White House.
9: This morning, the White House sends out guidance about who's going to be the pool. It was CNN's turn. There's nobody listed. Why is that? Well, the other networks have said, essentially, we're not going to step up and fill the gap. If you're tossing out CNN, a strike against one of us is a strike against all of us. And notably, Fox News fully embracing that. Its White House reporter Chief White House reporter Jackie Heinrich is the head of the White House Correspondents Association, she's made clear also that she sees this as a violation of First Amendment rights.
8: NPR's David Folkenflik reporting. The cost of fuel continues to skyrocket. AAA says the average price of diesel is more than $6.50 a gallon. Farmers are seeing increasing financial pain. John Boyd Jr. is the founder and president of the National Black Farmers Association. He's in Southwest Virginia. Boyd says the cost to fill up his tractors has nearly doubled.
10: But we're not going to make it like this because this administration has really taken farmers to a place where they've never been in this country. Mm-hmm. From the price of commodities such as corn, wheat, and soybeans, the corn is $5 a bushel, so there isn't any room to make up or add anything to it like a lot of people would think. that's the price that I'm selling corn for. And then I have to come up with the money to put this diesel fuel in there, right at $1,000 every time I fill up.
8: He spoke to NPR's Morning Edition. Turkey says it's ready to provide Saudi Arabia with military help following missile strikes on the Saudi capital by Iranian-backed Houthi rebels based in Yemen. NPR's Hadil Alshalchi reports a defense pact was signed last month by Turkey, Saudi Arabia, and Pakistan.
11: In a press conference, Turkish Foreign Minister Hakan Fidan said Saudi Arabia may require, quote, military assistance, especially on, quote, some technical issues. Fidan said Turkey was ready to assist with those needs, but didn't outline exactly what they may be. Some experts say it could involve air defense systems. In August, Saudi Arabia and Turkey, along with Pakistan, signed a pact called the Mecca Joint Defense Agreement. It features a provision similar to NATO's Article 5 that an attack on one country is an attack on all and a promise to share defense intelligence. Turkey is also a NATO member with its second largest military. Fidan has previously cautioned Saudi Arabia not to get dragged into the U.S. war with Iran.
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12: Good morning. With the latest from the GBH newsroom, I'm Henry Santoro. As the Harvard School of Public Health works to replace money lost to federal funding cuts, the school is now toying with the idea of calling on United Healthcare, Tenet, and CVS Aetna to fund its research. The Crimson reports the three companies were mentioned in a November meeting of the Harvard School of Public Health Policy and Management Executive Council. The idea is not new for Harvard. Schools engaged in scientific research to seek industry sponsors. Harvard Medical School diversified its research funding pipelines in 2021 by forming partnerships with biopharmaceutical companies. And today is the final day of Yom Kippur, the holiest and most solemn day in the Jewish calendar. It's also known as the Day of Atonement, where Jews worldwide spend time in prayer and reflection, also a day of fasting. If you observe, we wish you an easy fast and a happy, sweet, and safe New Year. Shana Tova. In sports, the playoff-bound Red Sox are off today. They open a series with the Guardians at Fenway Park tomorrow. Monday Night Football, it's the Giants at the Rams. And in the forecast, we're looking at sun, clouds, and mid-60s today. More of the same on tap for tomorrow. Temperatures in the mid to low 60s, partly cloudy, low 60s on Wednesday. And then forecasters are looking at an early nor'easter next week, next weekend, Friday into like Sunday or Monday, with lots and lots of rain and torrential downpours. It's right now 62 degrees in Boston. It is 61 in Springfield. 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
7: 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We're going to be at the library tomorrow. Katie Theherides of the Trustees of Reservations is going to be with us. PBS Sarah Botstein and more. Wednesday, Governor Andy Beshear zooms into the show. I've been talking about him for a long time, Jim. And Thursday and Friday we'll be out at the NEPM studios in Springfield. Special broadcast there. Rachel Maddow of MS Now and the Attorney General, they're going to both join us out in Springfield. Hello, Jim.
6: Hello, and one last thing. You should check out our TikTok, Boston Public Radio. Not only should you check it out generally, but there's a very popular post when Ken Casey was with us last week commenting on the Sheeran McLemore craft thing. You should check it out. So last night on Barry Weiss's new 60 Minutes, Patrick Clancy, father of three slain Duxbury kids, gave his first on-camera interview since their deaths just weeks after the mistrial and murder trial of his wife, Lindsay. Here's a little sound.
14: Saw headlines that said, you know, killer mom and baby murderer, monster, and none of them were accurate. I believe that it was her mental illness that caused that. So I shared those words. And I think when it comes to forgiveness, I also felt that if I didn't get there, I would be eaten up inside.
6: So Ross Stothat, formerly of the New York Times, among the newest 60 Minutes correspondents. I wasn't crazy about the job he did, but we'll talk about that. The lines are open at 877-301-8970. Clancy, Patrick Clancy, clearly felt he had to do this interview, given the 1101 line conspiracy theories suggesting he was involved in the children's deaths. What did you make of last night? Did you watch? What did it do for you exactly at 877-301-8970? I thought, obviously, he was going to, that was a hugely important part of the interview. There were some other really moving things when he talked about holding his...
15: Who lived for 4 days.
6: I didn't
15: the baby,
6: know that.
15: I didn't I know should, that. The yeah. baby lived for 4 days. He said he talked to the baby, said to the baby, 8-month-old, I'm so sorry, and that the child died in his arms.
6: Yeah, and the panic attack he had. He was put in an ambulance.
15: Before
6: the
15: 911 call, which was so
6: played.
15: Before it was played in court, that was so upsetting that the judge forbade it for being played publicly outside the courtroom.
6: You know, we knew how big the Clancy trial was, but I don't think I knew how big. I'm watching 15 minutes yesterday of the Patriots game on the same station. Twice in the 15 minutes I'm watching, there are promos for 60 Minutes, and all they say is, tonight on 60 Minutes, Patrick Clancy. They don't say Patrick Clancy, husband of Lindsey Clancy, who was tried for the murder, meaning it's such a huge thing, which I guess I knew, but I'm not sure I knew that the average viewer of a football game knows who Patrick Clancy is, but obviously they did, or CBS would have said more. I also have to say, people probably know 60 Minutes, the first episode last week was the lowest rated episode they've ever had. And I was not crazy at all, nor were a lot of other people crazy about the pass that Norah O'Donnell gave Pete Hegseth. It was like a softball interview kind of thing. I have to say, Douthat, however you pronounce his name, I don't mean that disrespectfully, is not an interviewer, and it came through to me. I mean, as I'm watching this thing, I'm saying to myself, when are you going to ask him if he's spoken to her since the trial? He obviously spoke earlier because he doubt that specifically asked, did she ask for your forgiveness? No, but I gave it. We'll get some more sound in a second. And secondly, how about the key question for me, which I'm guessing they may have agreed not to ask, which is totally anathema if they did agree to this, is if you forgive her, if it was mental health crisis, not her voluntarily doing this horrible thing, why are you not with her? And I don't mean accusatorily ask the question, just ask the question.
15: Yeah.
6: And he'll give an honest answer. And he obviously had his new wife who was there. They were about to have kids. I was really disappointed, even though I thought he was a pretty straight arrow. And he did address, in fact, we should play this. He addressed the thing, which I'm guessing is the primary reason why he was on. He talks about the online conspiracy theories that he either had a hand in the deaths of the three kids or was responsible for them. Here's what he said about that, Patrick Clancy on 60 Minutes.
14: It's deeply harmful to the legacy of my children. It is a huge distraction from what really matters here, which is perinatal mental health. And it's done real harm to real people. Myself included, but also others.
6: I think it was important he said it, and I'm glad he did. 877-301-8970, did you watch, and what was your reaction? What was your reaction to this?
15: Well, I think the most important thing he said in that interview is that mental health is tragically deceptive. That he said, looking back, he said that he's sure he saw things at the time, that he or didn't see things at the time that he should have seen. And I think that's one of the important things that's come out of this whole trial, is that we don't do enough for women that are having trouble post-giving birth, that our mental health system takes people in for a couple of days and throws them out.
6: If it takes them in at all.
15: She tried to get to a place in Rhode Island that she was rejected from, that she was in McLean Hospital for 5 days, an esteemed hospital, which does wonderful work. But she left after 5 days, which obviously, in retrospect, because it was in January, she went in there on New Year's Eve. The kids were killed at the end of January. But I think, and the last thing I'll say is that I find it rather remarkable that so many millions of Americans are judging a guy who came home with takeout dinner, found his wife in a snowdrift that had, with blood on her throat, blood on her wrists, and unable to walk because she jumped out the window, and then goes to the basement and finds his three little kids, 5, 3, and 8 months, murdered. That they're questioning how he acts. Who can put themselves in his shoes? Nobody. Almost nobody.
6: Well, I totally agree with you. You got to be kidding. This is if a member of Congress takes a position you don't like, you call their office and threaten to kill their whole staff and mm-hmm. their family. This is what you do in 2020.
15: But I find it incredible. How are you supposed to act after that? How are you supposed to
6: Well,
15: act?
6: You know, by the
15: there's
6: way,
15: no,
6: speaking of that,
15: no
6: you know what I've learned
15: path
6: a lot?
15: Of instruction.
6: One of the things I've learned, what's the name of the podcast that Anderson Cooper does on grief?
15: I don't know. It's great.
6: But it is fabulous. And it really is fabulous. And one of the things I've learned, obviously I intellectually knew this, but I didn't emotionally know it, is everybody grieves totally differently. That's the most important thing, in my opinion,
15: and
6: at least it comes out of the Cooper thing.
15: Talked about he was so overwhelmed with grief after this, which you can only begin to imagine, that he thought of taking his own life. And he talked about how he went in to light a candle at St. Patrick's. That he left Duxbury because he couldn't stand to be around
6: moved
15: there
6: to
15: anymore.
6: New York.
15: He drove by one morning and he saw the kids getting dropped off at their schools, and he just realized he wasn't going to be able to stand that. So he went to New York City, which is a good place to go if you want to be anonymous. Talks about how he went into St. Patrick's Cathedral and lit a candle for his baby son.
6: On his first birthday, right?
15: It was on his first birthday, and then he came out and just couldn't stop crying. Yeah. So again, the people that want to judge this guy, you got to do better, I think.
6: The Anderson, thank you to our colleagues. All There is the name of
15: All
6: Anderson
15: There Is,
6: Cooper's fabulous podcast. Or
15: Sally in New Hampshire, thank you for calling.
6: Hi, Sally.
16: Yes, good morning.
6: Hi.
16: It's Sally from Antrim again. Hi, can you hear me?
6: You can.
16: Yeah. Okay, so I did watch it, and the one thing I really did notice was how calm, and, you know, he wasn't breaking down, and you know, Jim, as you said, as I told your producer, everybody, we all grieve differently and at our own pace. But, you know, it was kind of interesting to see that he was so composed, and a friend of mine lost her child at 10 years old, and she wasn't able to even, you know, really get out of the house much, let alone be on a news show. And I'm not faulting him, because we all grieve differently, and, you know, of course. But I thought it was interesting to see how calm he was.
6: Well, you
16: I
6: know, mean, you've said that, Sally, if I may, a couple of times
15: saying,
6: he welled up.
15: You're saying we all grieve differently, and yet you find it odd that he grieved in a way that you find unusual, right?
16: Not odd. It's not quite. No, I'm not going to say it was odd. I think I was maybe a little surprised.
6: But again, I may, I have a slight disagreement with you. A couple of times when he was talking about his kids, he did well up. So while he was composed, he obviously prepared for this. And I think the most important point you're making, we talked about a second ago, is that everybody grieves differently, and we should accept that. Sally, thanks for your call, as always. We appreciate it.
15: By the way, on the new wife, Rachel Dennis, he said he met her a year after the murders at a running club in New York City in January of 2024. The children were murdered in January of 2023. He said they went out for coffee, and she noticed a photograph of his children on the wallpaper of his phone and asked, "Who are those kids?" And then when he and whether they lived in Massachusetts, and he told her that they had died.
6: Can I restate what I said before? Also, the fact that Doutha didn't ask the question that I thought needed to be asked: why didn't he stay? This is not in any way meant accusatorily. Not only do you grieve differently, you act differently, obviously. And I just think it's something that a lot of people were thinking after he defended her, both on the stand and in last night.
15: It's a fine question.
6: It's an important question, I think, in light of the fact that he did talk about her in that way and how appalled he was about headlines saying she was a monster. One more sound thing, because I think this is something a lot of people would feel in this circumstance. Here's Douthat asking Clancy whether he feels like he failed.
14: I think I did the best I could with what I had at the time. And I live with the outcome. I live with it every day.
6: 877-301-8970 is the number.
15: Here's Mary from Westchester, suspicious. The interview was horrible. It was manipulated to garner more support for him and further hatred toward Lindsay. If he truly believes her actions were driven by mental health crisis, why answer the question about whether she asked him for forgiveness? If she didn't, I think he said she didn't ask him.
6: Right, but he forgave her anyway.
15: He could have elaborated on the fact that it wasn't really her that killed the kids.
6: Well, I have to say, I disagree, Mary. I think the mental health response, and when he talked about the monstrous, the headline saying monster, etc., I thought he did exactly what you thought he didn't. But obviously, everybody takes it differently, too. Mary in Mansfield, hi.
17: Oh, hi. I just think that his point about, you know, the conspiracy theories are a distraction from the need for quality, accessible mental health is critical, because what she had, it sounds like she may have had a first episode of bipolar. And, you know, given the fact that she had what seemed like postpartum depression, and the medications typically given that are safe in pregnancy and postpartum depression would actually trigger, like your SSRIs, like Prozac and such, would actually be something that would trigger bipolar.
6: Well, I don't know if we're in a position to diagnose. I mean, obviously the defense's position is she suffered from postpartum psychosis, not just depression. Mary, thank you for your call. 877-301-8970.
15: Here's another texter who doesn't like dad. I know it's an unpopular opinion, but in my gut, I don't like the guy, and the fact that he married so soon rubs me the wrong way.
6: Yeah. I mean, why are you looking at me like that?
15: Because I find it fascinating our national inclination to blame the father.
6: Yeah, and again, it's one of these things where most of us haven't lived through an experience where all three of your kids are dead when you come home, and the notion that any behavior is, you know, he was not cruelty in any way.
15: Well, there isn't
6: a
15: playbook.
6: His former
15: wife. Right?
6: Exactly. That's
15: there's
6: what
15: not
6: a
15: playbook
6: say,
15: for right? this because, thank God, most people do not come home and find their children murdered and their wife almost dead. Although it did happen in Townsend. There was that murder trial maybe 15, 20 years ago of a Townsend family where the father came home from work. He was a lawyer and found his pregnant wife raped and murdered, and his two children drowned in the bathtub. It was in Townsend. It was absolutely horrible, horrible, horrible case.
6: 877-301-8970. Violet and Gloucester, hi.
18: Hi. Love, love, love you guys.
6: Thanks.
18: With all due respect, I have to say, the man bared his soul. He does not owe us why he's not with his wife. He said he forgave her. And if I had to guess, for him to forgive her, he had to be willing to move on with his life. So I don't think he owes us that.
6: And no, Violet, you misunderstood me. You misunderstood me. I don't think he owes us anything. He agreed to an interview. My view is the interviewer has some obligations. It is perfectly fine, and it's happened in this room, for an interviewee who doesn't like a question or feels it's inappropriate to say, I'd prefer not to answer that. I'm just saying, and Marjorie and I happen to agree on this, not that we're right, is that it was a hole in this interview. I'm not criticizing him at all for...
18: That's fair.
6: Okay, so...
18: That's fair. You're absolutely right. He could have said, I don't need to answer that, and you're absolutely right about that.
6: Violet, I appreciate your call. Thank you. I'm sorry I haven't been really clear about my point.
18: But thank you.
6: Yeah, really appreciate
15: and I think he didn't owe us anything. You're right about that. Here's another text.
6: Why do you think I assume he did it because of the conspiracy theory stuff. I mean, can you imagine being accused all over the internet of killing your three children?
15: Well, listen to this texter. I can't believe you guys are defending this guy. He should be charged with involuntary manslaughter. When your wife tells you she's thinking of killing her kids, you don't act the way he did.
18: So wrong. I just, no opinions will be changed, I believe.
6: Violet, thanks. That's probably true. Violet, thank you much for your call. Appreciate it.
15: Yeah, it's kind of like Donald Trump, and some people are with him and some people aren't.
6: Well, actually, opinions are changing.
15: They are changing.
6: It's a very helpful sign.
15: They are changing. Yes, particularly among Latino women.
6: Right.
15: Yeah, Latino women more than the men.
6: Yeah,
15: we're going to talk about that. Yeah, we're going to talk about that. Right. Yeah.
6: A little while.
15: Frank in Northampton, thank you for calling.
6: Hello, Frank.
19: Hello there. My comment is really a comment about the absence of really penetrating understanding of what psychiatry can do in cases of postpartum depression. The idea that postpartum psychosis is just some rare version of postpartum depression is not sufficient. So blaming...
6: What do you mean not sufficient? I'm sorry. What do you mean not sufficient?
19: I think there's no research on postpartum depression impacted by psychiatric medications in the situations where postpartum depression gets worse and worse. There is a lot of psychiatric activity in this case, and no questioning of it.
6: Well, I have to say, Frank, this to say that I have no expertise in this area is an understatement.
15: Yeah, me neither.
6: But I've read a lot, and I've read that it's treatable. And you do know, it's what's that thing called where it's not, a lot of psychiatrists are appalled that it's not listed in the codes.
15: Oh, the code of psychiatric, whatever.
6: Whatever
15: it is.
6: They are, which obviously diminishes its ability to be both diagnosed and treated. But we hear you, Frank, and thank you for your perspective. We really appreciate it. 877-301-8970. Here's an anonymous texter. I stopped watching 60 Minutes after Paramount and Barry Weiss took over. I don't watch most anything on CBS anymore. 60 Minutes was one of my favorite shows. If everyone that disagrees with them did so, more honest reporting might take place. Why are most people still watching, including Jim and Marjorie? I watched, I don't know about Marjorie, I watched because I was very interested in seeing what Clancy had to say, and yeah, he hasn't done any other interviews.
15: And well, it's been constantly in the news, too. By the way, I should mention, I just looked it up, the murder was Gustafson, G-U-S-T-A-F-S-O-N.
6: The Townsend thing?
15: Yeah, Priscilla was the wife. The killer was a guy named Daniel LaPlante, and it happened even further than I thought.
6: Did
15: it was
6: you write
15: 1980s.
6: About this?
15: I covered the trial.
6: You did?
15: Yeah, and the old Attorney General, Tom Riley. He was the prosecutor. Yeah.
6: He he did. That's the case you told me a lot about, where he was actually did the prosecution himself.
15: Yeah, he did the prosecution. Yeah.
6: Which is very rare, we should say, for those who don't know.
15: Anyway, Carolyn in the car. Thank you for calling.
6: Hey.
20: Yeah. Hi. I just had some thoughts. I work in the field. I work on a locked unit in the suburbs, and I'm really wondering why she was released from the hospital, because she was obviously a danger to herself and others, and I don't understand why they felt it was safe to discharge her from the hospital.
15: Great question, Carolyn. We're going to talk later with a woman from the Samaritans, and I asked her that question, too, because we talked to her earlier this morning. We're going to play the interview, what, about 12:30, I think, or something like that? And I thought the same thing, because you know people that actually attempt suicide, and you would know better than I, but I think they're only kept, if you call 911 and they take you to the locked unit, you're only there, what, for 3 or 4 days?
20: Oh, yeah, it's a 72-hour hold unless you sign in voluntarily.
15: Yeah.
6: Also, Caroline, you're there. I'm not, but there's a shortage of beds, isn't it? So I'm not defending.
20: There's a shortage of beds. We have people that are on our unit for 3 and 4 years because there's nowhere to send them.
6: Oh my gosh.
15: But, yeah.
20: I mean, I read somewhere, and I'll just end with this, that I thought the doctor told the husband not to leave her alone with the children, which to me implies that she was a danger to herself and others.
15: I never heard.
20: Never should have been discharged.
15: Mm. I never heard part of the testimony. I don't think I never heard that the doctor told her not to leave her kids alone, but you could be right. I could be wrong. I don't think I ever did hear that. I know she was discharged from McLean Hospital after 5 days.
6: Caroline, thank you for your perspective. We appreciate it.
15: 3 weeks before she killed the children.
6: Mm. I mean, it is one of the great disgraces is the absence of mental health care. I mean, you're talking about early, not dismissal, release. How many people can't find a bed to begin
15: at all?
6: With?
15: No, and I also think that, you know, you see in these, the serial killings, the mass murders are the most frequent thing where you have someone that has mental health problems. And
6: or
15: you have
6: family or friends who tried to get care.
15: Yes, and I remember the soldier that was acting so bizarrely. This was in Texas years ago.
6: His
15: coworkers are saying he's acting like a nut, and other people think he's like, and he's running around going out to buy a gun. You know, we let people that are crazy go out, and I shouldn't say crazy, I don't mean to be dismissive, who have mental illness to go out and buy guns, and they can in many states in America.
6: We have a minute for anonymous, meaning the obvious, from Boston. You have a minute. Welcome to the show. Hi.
0: Hi, just one quick thing.
6: Sure.
0: There are places, such as in England, where there's a compassionate rooming-in program
21: yes.
0: for mothers with postpartum psychosis. And I don't know why she didn't qualify. And the second thing is, I feel like the entire medical community let her down. These people were trusting. They did what they were told. And it sounds like nobody was running the show. Lots of medications interfered with each other, weren't helpful. And I feel like everyone just felt like, well, I've done my part.
6: Anonymous, before you go away, isn't it true that the ones in England allow you
21: to bring the baby,
6: spend some time with your baby,
21: bring the baby
6: too,
21: with you,
6: which does not exist in the United States?
21: Well, I think there are some that
6: do. No, limited.
0: Correct.
21: Yes.
0: Correct.
21: But not enough.
0: You're correct. But they're carefully monitored so that no harm is
21: done. Yeah.
6: Hey, thank you for calling and adding that to the discussion. We appreciate it.
21: I'm so glad. That was a great way to end because I'm 100% with that woman that just called. Thank you for your calls and texts. Coming up after this quick break, CNN's chief national correspondent, John King, is going to join us. We're going to talk about the Arch and the East Wing and lots of other things, antics of the president over the weekend, including barring certain news stations from covering his White House. I'm Marjorie Egan. He's Jim Browder. 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News.

0: Christian commune on Cape Cod says it's a place of faith and devotion, but former residents are coming forward with allegations of abuse, control, and exploitation spanning decades.
1: I was kept in a basement, denied food, forced to work without pay, denied sleep, moved multiple times.
0: I spoke with former members who say people need to know what's happening behind the walls of this religious community. I'm Gilda Geist. 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
4: 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We're live at the Library Tomorrow. Katie Theoharides runs the Trustees of Reservation, PBS's Sarah Botstein, and more. Wednesday, Guy Marjorie talks about a lot. She's going to meet for the first time when the governor of Kentucky zooms in to Annie Beshear, maybe running for president. And Thursday and Friday, we're out at NEPM studios in Springfield. We'll have Rachel Maddow, the AG, and we're checking out the Big E for the second year in a row. Joined now on Zoom by John King, chief national correspondent for CNN, head of the reporting project, all over the map. Hello there, John.
5: Day. A suggestion when it comes to Andy Beshear, use my language. He's running for president until he's not.
4: We're actually going to quote you him on Wednesday. That's a good one.
6: And is there any candidate who looks more like an Eagle Scout than Andy Beshear? I mean, he's got the boys regular going. I mean, he looks like the Scoutmaster, doesn't he?
5: Part of a very interesting debate in the Democratic Party. First, we got to get through these midterms, but, you know, he's more of a centrist. He's the governor of a red state. It's Mitch McConnell's state. It's the state where, you know, Donald Trump has won three times. So that's his message. But obviously, you've seen the rise of the left in the Democratic primaries. We'll have, again, we'll deal with this. We'll know clearer after the midterm elections. But he's active already in what will be a fascinating tug of war 2028 Democratic nomination.
6: Yeah. When the book comes out, you know the presidential run is not sure to follow. Any case, some big news involving your network. The president was mad at CNN, mad at MSNBC, mad at Politico, said they couldn't come into his, whoops, didn't mean to say my house, the president said, the people's house. But now there's been an update this morning with other television networks fighting back. What's going on?
5: Yes, the major television networks, the network pool is CBS, ABC, NBC, CNN, and Fox News. And you rotate every day the television pool. And all of those networks have now said they will not cover the president's events unless he backs down from this policy. So that's a positive development of some solidarity in the news industry. Look, we've talked about this before. You know, this is the president lashing out at news coverage he doesn't like. Mr. Johnson, back in Advanced Placement History, at Boston Latin School back in the day, said those who are afraid of a free press are the people who are afraid of the truth. So I think Mr. Johnson taught me well back in the day, and I'll use his advice.
4: And we should also say that your network, Politico and MSNBC, filed a lawsuit saying your First Amendment protections. And let me just say, I don't want to leave the point that John just made. We have been so critical on the show, and we've discussed this with you, John, about the lack of solidarity, particularly when a woman journalist is verbally assaulted by Trump. Kelly O'Donnell, to her credit, NBC News the other day, asked him a question about it. This thing is a pretty dramatic statement that we're not going to provide pool coverage.
6: Yeah, what is it?
4: It's like his oxygen, essentially, his Trump.
6: Yeah.
4: It's a big deal.
6: But explain to people that don't know what that means. Does that mean there's no camera on him?
5: We'll see how this plays out in the next few days. Let me pause for 1 second to say Kelly O'Donnell has a spine of steel.
4: She does.
5: She works for a competing network, but she's a friend. I know her back for the late 1990s. And she has a spine of steel, and she's a journalist. She doesn't have an agenda. She's just asking fair questions. But when the president mistreats people, she's going to ask him about it. The pool, Marjorie, is, look, it's very necessary because you can't put 100 people on Air Force One. You can't put 100, 150, or 200 people, depending on the size of the event and who wants to cover it, in a small room with the president of the United States for logistical reasons, for security reasons, for a whole host of reasons. So there's a TV pool. There's a radio pool. There are a couple of still photographers. There are print reporters. Sometimes it expands and contracts depending on the size of the room or the situation. But usually there's at least 8 or 10 people who are with the president at all time. They travel in a van in the motorcade. So if something happens to the motorcade, if there's a detour, there's some First Amendment, you know, free speech. I think we live in the United States of America, coverage of the president of the United States. It's an invaluable resource. I did it for 10 years when I covered the White House. And when you're asking the questions as the pool reporter, you're asking them for everybody. Mm-hmm. I don't say I'm John King from CNN, Mr. President, what do you think? I'm the TV pool reporter when you ask that question, and it goes out to everybody. And so it's a very valuable sharing of information so that we can have access to the president, and the president at times has to make public statements, can have access to us as well. It works both ways. Look, we've talked about the president's treatment of the media in the past, including his attacks on strong women. This is a political tactic. The lawsuit will deal with the First Amendment issues. I think it's great that the networks stood up in this case and said, we will shut you down. Now, what does that mean? The president can still put OAN in there. The president can still put the propagandists in there. There are some Republicans, I got texts from a few Republicans today who think this is terrible, by the way. Most Republicans think this is bad policy. But one of them was joking, and I want to emphasize it was joking, that great, keep the president off TV for 6 weeks, will you? So in an odd way, look, it's our job. I'm making a joke about this, but the First Amendment principle, access to our president, whether that is a Democrat or Republican, whether it's Donald Trump or anybody in the future, or anybody in the past, is absolutely essential. Were there days when Bill Clinton or George W. Bush in my days wanted us to be off the planet? Absolutely. Yeah. Did they ever do it? No, because they respected the Constitution. They respected the process. They respected the sometimes adversarial relationship. And so this is another extraordinary move by the president. The last thing I'll say about this is a lot of incoming from people in the States. You guys have heard me sometimes not want to deal with some of your very good hypothetical questions. But are we seeing the president take over-the-top anti-democratic steps when it comes to the elections? Something like this is only going to give those who are worried about November even more ammunition because, you know, sometimes we don't take the president literally because he says things that are out there. In this case, I think it's very important to the president said he was going to do something and he did it. And it fits in a basket of, you know, democratic norms and, constitutional norms.
4: So what should we expect coming out of these UN meetings? Trump's in New York, and as we've learned from your station, he'll be meeting with Mamdani at some point. Actually, at Gracie Mansion, which is sort of interesting, where the mayors live. Is it Iran war, Middle East, AI? Is that what the agenda is?
5: Yes. The Mamdani meeting is interesting in that they have remember, he was the communist. He shouldn't win the election. Right, and then he won the election. And they've had a pretty okay relationship so far. Mamdani has said, you know, if the president of the United States can help him deal with New York City, he'll meet with the president, even though they have significant differences. So I would say in some ways that's an adult relationship. Let's see how it goes. When it comes to the global issues, it's Iran. And the president said in another interview with Fox News over the weekend that he's back at that point where he's debating whether to blow them to smithereens again. We've seen this movie before. But the president's using his rhetoric. There are some meetings at the UN. AI is a big issue. And then when the president leaves New York, he's coming back for the big state visit by Xi Jinping, which AI, another huge, huge global security issues will be on the plate. So it's a very consequential time for the president, 6 weeks before America votes in the midterm elections.
4: You know, speaking of AI as a topic at these the UN discussions, in a huge surprise to all of us, after calling the concerns about AI a hoax, which obviously everything is a hoax that he doesn't want to deal with except forming a commission or whatever the hell he's going to do. We read in the Washington Post, here's the headline, Trump and family's large AI-related investments pose possible conflicts. You know, I know this sounds like I'm 4 years old, but I got to get it out of my system. It is so depressing to me that there's so much crap coming out of Trump 24/7 that this will get maybe a nanosecond of discussion, if that. Again, he says AI doesn't need regulation, and lo and behold, what a coincidence, he and his kids are invested in AI. I mean, would any other president have gotten away with nothing on this?
5: You used the four-letter word that rhymes with rap. There's a five-letter word that rhymes with thrift. Look, I do think, you know, one of the pace of events, the pace of developments in this administration does require a lot more resources from news organizations, and I hope Biden and others keep dedicating those resources to do it at a time, you know, of some stress in the business. But to your point, the bigger point for me is, does it break through with the American voters out there, especially now that many Americans live in their silo, where they, you know, they want to live in their own news silo. I was in Georgia last week and I reconnected with a Trump voter I haven't physically seen in 17 years. I met him before Trump came on the scene when he was a police officer activated and sent off to the Iraq War way back in the day. And you know, I was asking some of these questions, and he was like, the president's a good man. The president wouldn't do that. The president already has money. He doesn't need more money. But he watches, he gets his news feed most of the times. He watches me every now and then because we met 17 years ago, and he likes me and respects me. But he gets most of his news from outlets that are not going to cover that story, Jim. Yeah. They're simply not going to cover it. And that's the challenge in our democracy. It's a challenge for those of us who try to be objective journalists, not perfect, but try to be objective journalists to cover things as broadly and deeply as possible. But as I've said, I think repeatedly before, it's also a challenge for the individual American to realize you've got a supercomputer in your pocket. And every now and then, double check. Think about where you're getting your information, even if it's from me. Even if it's from me and it's from Jim and it's from Marjorie, pick up your phone, get on your laptop and just say, hey, can I trust these guys?
4: You know, speaking of Georgia, you were also in Alaska before that. John spoke with a couple of voters from Alaska deciding between the Democrat Mary Petola and Dan Sullivan on the battleground state's local elections. Here's a little sound from them.
7: They're both good people. They both have the best interest for Alaska at stake.
8: Whoever I think is going to make it happen for them and this country, then I'm all for it.
4: You know, over the weekend, it seems I read a bunch of things suggesting that there is a huge playing field, at least today, with 40-some days to go to the midterms in the Senate for the Democrats. It's not just that handful of states we've discussed with you ad nauseum, but a much broader array. Do you subscribe to that notion?
5: I do, with an asterisk, in the sense that you can look at Kansas and see, you know, Republicans a little nervous about a race out in Kansas. Every now and then you get rumblings even from other places out in the prairie. But I would just say that here's the competing interest right now. So whether it's Ohio, whether it's Iowa, whether it's Alaska, whether it's Texas, whether it's a Kansas, I missed one in there somewhere in the Midwest, the Democrats need to pick up these states that have deep Republican DNA. So what's the challenge? How high is the blue wave? Is there a blue wave? Mm-hmm. And if so, is it high enough to overcome the deeply embedded DNA? To do it, the Democrats are going to have to win at least two states. That's assuming they don't lose Michigan, right? And they can flip Maine.
4: New Hampshire, too.
5: Don't lose New Hampshire. You're going to have to win. The Democrats are going to have to win at least two states that Trump won by 10 or 11 points. Is it possible? Yes. Are there more states on the map that you have to keep an eye on than there were 6 weeks ago? Absolutely. Does that mean the Democrats are going to win them? No, but it just gives you more, it's better odds, right? If you've got eight targets instead of five targets and you need four seats, your odds are a little better.
6: You know, I think we did not have great polling from Michigan before, so maybe it's still not very great polling, but I'm wondering what is going on. That's Mike Rogers and El Sayed, the physician who's very progressive and very far to the left of Rogers, who, of course, has been a Trump guy.
5: We had a poll last week. We have a fantastic polling firm that works with us. And again, I think anyone should be skeptical of any one poll. I say that repeatedly. Look at them for trajectories and direction. Don't look at the hard numbers. But we had polling. Our outside firm we hire, and our inside team who scrubs this, our data people, statistical people, are fantastic, and they're hyper cautious. And they understand the volatile world we live in terms of people cooperating with polls. Both in Maine and in Michigan, we had no clear leader. The Democrats were up by numbers by 2 or 3 points, but that means a statistical tie, if you will. So they're very competitive, close races. I think you're going to see a lot of that around the country. If the Democrats are going to take back the Senate, and pick up a Senate seat in Ohio, pick up a Senate seat in Iowa, for example, or maybe Texas, or maybe Alaska, or that Kansas race I'm talking about, they're not going to win them. by 6 or 8 points. It just doesn't work that way in a red state. In a wave year, though, if you go back to 2018 or go back to a non-Trump presidency into a wave year, the Tea Party year in 2010, for example, the party out of power tends to win most of the close ones.
6: Right.
5: But, you know, and so that's what you'll be looking for, you know, 6 weeks from tomorrow on election night. If there's a wave, there are always exceptions. But if there's a wave, the party out of power that has that wave behind them tends to surge with enthusiasm and turn out at the end and win the close one.
6: And I also wonder, because every time I hear, I'm not a Donald Trump fan, that he's not doing well, I think I worry about what is in his pocket in terms of disrupting people's belief in the election or intimidation of the polls, et cetera, et cetera, et cetera. The whole thing with this midterm race.
5: There are two things I would say on that quickly. One is money. The Republicans do have an enormous financial advantage.
6: Yes.
5: Getting to flood the zones. Will that have an impact? I think in some races it might. I tend to devalue financial advantage much more so than I did when I started this in this business 40 years ago. I think people get their information differently, but if you can flip, if financial resources help you sway a couple of very close House races or a very close Senate race or two, that might make the difference in the final math on election night. So watch the Republican financial advantage. The other thing you're talking about takes me back to the banning the media organizations in the White House thing I talked about before, is are there other steps that the president has on the table or that will be recommended to him, whether that's, you know, voter intimidation. He lost at the courts on mail voting. Some Americans are already voting, by the way. Drop boxes are opening. Early voting is starting in some states. So if you're out there, wherever you live, follow this closely and see what happens. There are being groups being formed all over the country to assemble teams of lawyers and teams of other people to go out and monitor the polls, to watch to see if ICE shows up or the FBI shows up or the National Guard shows up to try to intimidate people. There are times when I think, oh boy, that's over the top. And then when you see the president do certain things, you say, oh boy, you know what? Prepare for anything.
4: You know, we only have 30 seconds left. I just got an email from someone saying, I have to pick up my ballot at the top of the Trump arch on election eve. Is that, do you know anything about that or do you not, John?
5: If it's that big that you can have snipers and drones, can I store my son's baseball equipment in there? I got so much stuff. I got no room to put it at the house here.
6: That's right. That's right. John King, thank you very much.
4: Be well.
6: We've been speaking with CNN's Chief National Correspondent, John King, host of the Great All Over the Map Reporting Project. After this quick break, we're going to talk to Elon Stavins, professor of Latin American and Latino culture at Amherst College. There has been a big drop, particularly among Latina women, in this election. They were more enthused about Trump last time, not so much this time. I'm Marjorie Egan. He's Jim Browdy. Listening to BPR, GBH, and NEPM.

I'm Jared Bowen. Today on The Culture Show, actor Hank Azaria. After more than three decades on screen and stage, his glory days started at 60. For his birthday, he fronted a Bruce Springsteen cover band. What was meant to be a one-night-only performance became something he was born to run with. Ahead of a stop at the Sinclair, Azaria joins us to talk about the obsession that became a second act. That and more on The Culture Show today at 2 on 89.7.

0: 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Live at the library tomorrow, Katie Theoharides. Say that again, Jim. Katie Theoharides of the Trustees of Reservations, PBS's Sarah Botstein, and more tomorrow. Wednesday, Governor Andy Beshear from Kentucky is going to Zoom in. And Thursday and Friday, we're at the NEPM studios in Springfield. And we will be joined, among others, by Rachel Maddow and an hour of Ask the AG, who will be in studio with us in Springfield. Joined now on Zoom by Elon Stubbins. He's professor of humanities in Latin American and Latino culture at Amherst College. His latest book and anthology, which Marjorie and I both love, A Nation Wrestles with God, is a collection of spiritual and religious writing from American philosophers, firebrands, poets. And as I said, I'm an agnostic, so you don't need to be a religious type to love it. He's also the founder of the independent book publisher, Restless Books. Elon Stubbins, welcome.
1: It's always a joy. Thank you.
0: Good to see you.
2: Well, speaking of Restless Books, tell us about this, the Book Censors Library.
0: This is great.
2: Yeah, the literary award is just gotten. What's the deal?
1: Marjorie, I'm so proud. It is called the Inside Literary Prize. This is the third year that it is given, and it is a prize that is judged by the incarcerated population in this country, in novels that come from different parts of the world. And one of the ones that we published a couple of years ago, The Book Censors Library by Bothaina Al-Essa from Kuwait, dealing with censorship and with government silencing of various voices, was given the big award. I can't think really of a more humbling prize. The fact that those behind bars looked at this book and were moved and considered it crucial, it makes for a very sobering moment.
0: Inside Literary Prize is what it's called, if you want to check it out. How does this work mechanically? How does this work?
1: It is an organization that works with the different prisons, houses of correction, jails. They provide them a number of books. It is reduced to 5, a short list. And eventually, people from many different jails in different states judge the books and offer their opinions in the award ceremony that we had at the New York Public Library. They interviewed the many readers of the book.
2: I love
1: it. It was incredible, incredible.
2: What's the book censors about? I figured it's about book censoring, but more than that.
1: It is a very humorous book. I think it's touching a nerve, Marjorie. It is a 1984 type of book Fahrenheit 451. About the way the censors are actually very literate, knowing exactly what the public shouldn't read. And it encourages us to think, who are the people who are deciding what is not to be read, what kind of literacy they have, what kind of sensibilities that they have. It's really a terrific book.
0: We're talking to Elon Stubbins. So as we've discussed with you many a time, I think Donald Trump got a greater proportion of Latino votes for president than any GOP candidate, or at least any GOP candidate in recent times. Well, the worm, so to speak, is turning on the worm. Here is Florida Congressman Maria Elvira Salazar, who not only is up for re-election, but is in a very red district. So it isn't like she's distancing herself because she needs it to win. Here's what she had to say, I think, last week.
3: Mr. President, some of your immigration enforcement efforts have gone too far. In July, 50% of the 50,000 people that were detained had no criminal record. Be careful what your advisors are telling you about immigration policies. The same Hispanics who helped you get to the White House in 2024 feel betrayed today.
0: We'll get to the gender difference in a second, disparity in a minute. But is that the major issue, how he's carrying out his so-called immigration policy? Or does it go beyond that that's causing a Latino departure from the Trump camp?
1: I think we are witnessing a seismic change. Jim, the Latino population that truly supported him in many red states is changing its affinities and its connections. Salazar has been a very big supporter of Trump, and now in Florida is changing her message, saying, this is enough. You have used and abused your power. You're going against people you said you were not going to go, people that don't have any criminal records. You're sending them to third countries that have no connection whatsoever.

0: whatsoever with them. And I think that we are seeing a moment for the Latino population that is decisive and will have a major impact on the midterms coming up.
1: But what's driving it? Is it just the immigration stuff or is it a economy? What's driving it, do you think?
0: I think it's driving, two things are driving them. The feeling that it is the minority Latinos that is being targeted, not undocumented immigrants, but Latinos that are being typified as criminals, and also the fact that affordability is a big issue for Latinos and they are losing hope that the prices are going to come down. Gas is a big issue for many of them. I think it's a conflagration of elements, but it's the feeling of as a community of being targeted.
2: So when you talk about, by the way, though, why do you think it's more women that are turning on the
1: dramatically
2: president?
1: Dramatically more than
2: Latino men. Get an analysis there?
0: Yeah, I don't know exactly the reason. I have the impression that Trump has always had this very macho approach among his followers, and Latinos went for that. I think women are switching sides and eventually pushing their men to have a different opinion. It is going to be very interesting to see if that gender divide is going to have a big role to play in the elections.
2: We're talking to Ilan Stavins from Amherst College. You know, this story I read in ABC News this morning was so upsetting to me about a 32-year-old man who came here from Cuba, and he was trying to get away from the violence and the armed conflict there. And he came here, was trying legally to go about getting a legal status. He was sent, deported, not to Cuba, but one of the people that's been sent, his was the Central African Republic. We're also deporting people to 25,000 people, apparently, Liberia, Ghana, Sierra Leone, that they have no connection with. But I did not realize until I read this story that not only are they deported there, but they're deported without passports or identification documents. So as this person says, they can't get out of there because they don't have any money, they have no IDs.
0: And Marjorie, it goes even farther. They are being deported to these third nations that have no connection to them whatsoever and being put in hotels under very under surveillance. They are being beaten up. They are not being given food. It is an imprisonment. The Trump administration has spent more than $50 million to pay these nations to receive these individuals that come from Venezuela, from Cuba, from other parts of Latin America, and from other countries in the world. And the treatment that they are getting is absolutely inhumane. The description that some in the media have been able to offer us is really frightening.
1: I hate to correct a professor at one of America's great colleges. Well, it's not a correction. When you said more than 50 million, 360 million more. $410 million we paid.
0: I stand corrected. It's very important to get that number right.
1: To 31. And let me just read. I have pulled up.
2: Wait
1: a second. Not only they sent them to third countries with no ID, no resources, and all the things both of you said, let me read to you what our own State Department says about the Central African Republic that this man was sent to. Level 4, do not travel to Central African, this is our State Department, to Central African Republic due to risk of unrest, crime, kidnapping, landmines, health, and terrorism. That's where we're sending these people. And then, like last week, we're talking about TPS expiring and sending some Haitians back to Haiti. Stephen Miller's position is that even though Haiti is another level 4 country, that we are saying it's perfectly safe for Haitians, even though 3,000 of them have been killed in Haiti in 2026 already.
2: But
1: at
2: least they're going back, to go to Haiti. It's their own country. In this case, this guy is claiming that he can't leave. They won't let him leave, even if he had the money. So they're sending him.
0: They don't speak the language.
2: Exactly.
0: They don't have anything to do with the country.
2: Yeah, he's 32 years old. What's he going to do? Spend the rest of his life in a hotel in this nation?
1: Gets back to what I said, John King, about a few minutes ago, how upset I am that when we find out that the reason Trump has decided that AI is a hoax is because he and his kids are invested in AI. Same thing here. If you're one of these people who came to America because of hope and what the country represents, and you now know that you essentially have nobody. I'm sure there are individuals or individual congresspeople that are trying to help. Is your ability to get support, because there's so many fronts that people have to be fighting on, is virtually non-existent. It is,
0: and I go back,
1: it's horrible.
0: And Jim, these are people that come from low income. Their families are, many of them are here. They don't have access to power. They don't have access to lawyers. There's a language issue as well. It is a terrible situation in a country, the most powerful, that should be giving humane responses to those that are hoping to come here or that are here. We don't have to go down this low to with individuals that are like many immigrants before.
1: We're talking to Elon Stubbs. You know, another thing we're not talking about that I had totally forgotten about is the continued building of the wall. And there appears to be great resistance from, in a bipartisan fashion, from ranchers, religious leaders, other people
2: in this Texas,
1: Big Bend place in Texas. Were you focused on continued wall building? Or
0: I am continuing to look at this very closely. I spent, during the first Trump administration, about a month traveling from one end of the wall to the other.
1: I didn't
0: to
1: know
0: see
1: this.
0: How it was being built, and wrote a poem about it. I talked to the population on both sides to try to understand the mechanics of having a division that was going to be so strict. In Western Texas, there is a big upheaval by people from both parties, as you were saying, by Native Americans who see the connection between Northern Mexico in the south of the United States as a continuum, and who are stressing that this wall is going to have a terrible a decisive disruption on the communities there. I think that the tide is turning, and yet Trump feels to me as if he is on a train unencumbered by any complaints, by any protest, deciding to do this blind eye until he feels he has achieved his goal.
1: Your poem is called The Wall. Is that what it's called?
0: The Wall.
1: Yeah.
0: Exactly. And it was published during the first Trump administration, an attempt to understand the two sides through poetic exploration.
1: Maybe you'll read it to us next time you're on, actually.
0: Absolutely, with pleasure.
1: We would like that.
2: So things aren't going that well with our United States-Canada relations. Canada's trying to move closer to the European bloc and away from us. What do you think?
0: I am struck by two things. How proud the Canadians have stood, and Prime Minister Carney is a hero. Clearly, he's a hero in Europe, where they are trying to make the Canadians an associate partner in the European Union. But I am also struck, Marjorie, by the fact that this connects to Greenland, and we're about to hear of an agreement between the United States and Greenland, and the Greenlanders are very anxious, very skeptical. There's going to be a military base, and there's going to be a long-term U.S. presence that will restrict the power of the Chinese and of the Russians. But what strikes me so hard is the fact that other nations that also are part of the orbit of the United States, Mexico is the biggest partner at many levels, has never been considered the potential next state of the union. He continues to have a very cold relationship
2: That's right.
0: with Claudia Sheinbaum. And you can't imagine that Mexico will actually enter the union at some point.
1: No, but the good news is Trump announced last night that under no circumstance will Greenland ever have any nuclear weapons. So that's, you know, the incredible thing. For those of you who have only read superficially about this alleged agreement, well, not alleged, because Greenland and Denmark agreed that it exists, even though we don't know the details yet. Every analysis I've read of this is that the thing that Trump is crowing about is the exact same relationship we already have.
2: Not a base there.
1: That he is describing as some huge victory. It is really. We only have a minute left. I don't remember you telling us that you had spent a month traveling along the wall. What was that briefly? And we'll do more next time.
0: I think
1: we
0: met that after that. It was an extraordinary journey.
1: Well, tell us a minute's worth.
0: This was the moment in which Trump was beginning to speak very loudly about that wall. As a Mexican American, I felt that that was being built in the middle of my body, and I wanted to see it firsthand, and I wanted to talk in the languages of both sides, Spanish and English and Spanglish, about this monument that was emerging that was shameful. And I very slowly went from one section to another and got an impression like an explorer of the colonial period, trying to understand how the environment has changed, how the communities has been transformed. It is a very important part of Mexico, and it is a very important part of the United States, that encounter. And as we know with Canada, the many people on both sides of the border are furious about what is happening. And the same thing happens in the U.S.-Mexican border.
1: The only good news is Mexico paid for all of it. So that's at least something.
2: That's right. Oh, my God. Thank you very much,
1: Elon
2: Professor.
1: Elon Stavins, great to see you.
0: My pleasure. Thank you, guys.
1: And for
2: We've been
1: us,
2: speaking with Elon Stavins, Professor of Humanities and Latin American and Latino Culture at Amherst College. His latest book is The Anthology, A Nation Wrestles with God, which is really good. A bunch of spiritual and religious writing from Americans, philosophers, etc. He's also the founder of the independent book publisher Restless Books. We say goodbye to those of you listening to us at NEPM. The show continues here in Boston. After a quick break, we're going to open the lines for some more Trump talk, not about the war in the Middle East or gas prices or his own AI grift. We just can't stop thinking, Jim, about that triumphal arch.
1: You and I.
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5: Let me interrupt to say, Marjorie yelled at me off the air before because she thought
4: my intro.
5: That I stole her intro. She was wrong. And then when her intro just came up, what were you doing? Like having a cup of coffee?
4: I just blew it, Jim. I just was distracted. But I'm back. Okay.
5: Good.
4: We're live at the Boston Public Library tomorrow. On Wednesday, we're going to be at the library again. Governor Andy Beshear, he's going to zoom into the show. Can't wait to talk to him. Thursday and Friday, we're going to be at the NEPM Studios in Springfield for special broadcast there featuring Rachel Maddow. She's from MS Now and the Attorney General of the Commonwealth. Hello again, Jim.
5: Hello again, Marjorie. So there's a lot going on in the news. We know this. You know, obviously escalating war in the Middle East, record-breaking gas and diesel prices, Google's Gemini AI, or A1 as we like to call it, breaking out of the so-called sandbox, Trump's grift with the AI companies. However, the one thing that Marjorie and I are totally obsessed with, we're almost embarrassed, is the triumphal arch.
4: The arch.
5: Trump suggested over the weekend, I'm sure you know this, that his plans include, as John King was joking about or commenting on, the arch will include snipers and massive amounts of weaponry necessary, at least to him, for national security. Obviously, it's not true, but whatever. He has also framed his plans for the White House ballroom as a matter of national security.
4: Everything's national security.
5: The military, say, told the reporters in March, the military is building a big complex under the ballroom. We have very little time because we have two interviews coming up here. So if you're as obsessed as we are about this, don't be embarrassed. Give us a call right now at 877-301-8970. And secondly, how long, pick a date and you can win a prize, maybe a mug. What's the date on which the name is changed from the Triumphal Arch to the Trump Arch? I would say 6 seconds after they break ground. 877-301-8970. Why am I so, well, I know I'm obsessed with this. One, it is going to destroy the view of pedestrians of the Lincoln Memorial.
4: Right.
5: Two, it overshadows the Arlington National Cemetery. And so we were discussing the other day with Ken Casey, I really hope, if they do get approval of this, which obviously will, that veterans lead the effort.
4: I hope so.
5: To not have this. I mean, physically
4: lead the effort. Look at all the people that came out with their arms around the Kennedy Center over the weekend when they were upset about the picture of him with the headline says that the place is going to be
5: demolished.
4: Yeah. You know, my favorite part of this, though, is the snipers on the roof and the drones stored in there. So I guess when the tourists are driving across the bridge, if the invaders happen, they can run in to the arch.
5: And get a weapon.
4: Be a trap door? I'm not sure. And why stop there? Let's go to the Lincoln Memorial. Let's have some drones in Lincoln's right knee. We'll have the sniper rifles in his left knee. And same thing.
5: People, I hate to correct you. Look, I just corrected Elon. They allegedly by New Year's Eve, it will be called the Lincoln and Trump Memorial, by the way. So,
4: and what about the Washington Monument? Don't we need snipers there and drones? I mean,
5: you know,
4: who knows
5: way,
4: where they may land?
5: This is so ridiculous and so disrespectful. You know, it's one of these things. A lot of his frivolous side stuff is just stupid from a guy who's of subnormal intelligence, who's got serious mental health problems. Arlington National Cemetery is one of the most sacred spaces in this whole country. And, you know, he's defiling, Mr. Bonespur is defiling this like he defiled the, you know, from John McCain to Keyser Khan's son, who was killed in Iraq. I mean, it's just, it is a disgrace.
4: Well,
5: in any case, we only have a handful of minutes. If you're as obsessed as we, please give us a call and tell us why we all care about this arguably irrelevant in the grand scheme of things thing. 877-301-8970. Bob in Providence. I was thinking of this too. I should have called Bob. I am planning to install drones and snipers on my front porch. Apparently, there's a federal rebate I can take advantage of. I'm always looking for creative ways to use tax dollars.
4: Yeah. So there you go. Another texter said, you know, the reason the president always says it's a national security issue so he can get around all these regulations.
5: Exactly.
4: You know, that's why it's not a national security issue. And obviously, in the basement of the East Wing or the basement of the White House, there's already like the bunker
5: right, so
4: there.
5: They don't need what he
4: and
5: says
4: Obama
5: they're going
4: to
5: do at the
4: ballroom. To refurbish it during his term, too.
5: So by the way, a bunch of us are going to hear Obama tonight at Salem State. We'll let you know tomorrow what the former president
4: and
5: had to say.
4: As one of the texters says, Don Jr.'s wedding. Did you know, Jim? It was a national security event, and that's why they had to have the Russian oligarch pay for the party, the post-wedding party.
5: Great stories about Bettina Trump, his kids, his son and his daughter-in-law now on drugs. Let's go to Susan in Merrimack. We hope she cares as much about this as we do. Hi, Susan.
6: Hello. Yes, I do. I care about... Can you hear me?
5: Yeah, perfectly. Go.
6: Okay. I grew up in Alexandria, Virginia, right across from D.C., and I'm very familiar with that area, right at the end of Memorial Bridge coming across into Virginia. It's a beautiful, serene spot, and this will be a travesty. I'm really upset about it.
5: You know what's also incredible is that of all the phony things that Trump, I mean, the phony emotions that are embraced by Trump supporters in Congress, the thing they allegedly care about are anybody who has any connection to having served this country as veterans. There is universal veteran objection to this for the obvious reasons we mentioned a minute ago, yet that has not caused any of them to grow a spine and stand up to Trump on this absurd. And by the way, thank you, Susan, for the call. Have you seen all the gold crap? Is a gold eagle on top of this thing, too?
4: Yeah, I don't know. He's got a thing. He's very techie kind of guy.
5: Oh, really?
4: Garish kind of guy. Yeah.
5: You know, though, in fairness to this, you know it's going to be the greatest arch in the history of the world.
4: It has to be the tallest. It has to
5: tallest,
4: be the
5: greatest
4: tallest.
5: Ever.
4: Supposedly, there are all these cities. There are 59 cities that have these wonderful arches, and why don't we have them?
5: Not this wonderful.
4: But he never says what the 59 cities are. I know that they have one in Paris.
5: There are 58 in the other one.
4: Yeah. Yeah, well, that's what he always says. He always says kind of these vague things about this is terrible. When you get down to the examples, we never seem
5: to
4: have.
5: No, he said he'd come out with
4: examples.
5: A list in 2 weeks. Let's go to Rebecca in Gloucester. Hi, we're talking about the arch. Hi.
7: Hi.
5: Great
7: to be on. First time I've been able to get through.
5: We're thrilled to have you.
7: I just want to say briefly that I believe that the other monuments were created in honor of those presidents after their death.
4: Correct.
7: And they weren't created by the president himself.
4: Yes.
7: Who will never be honored for his great service to our country.
5: You know, that is one of the few comforting things I have to say, and it's obvious beyond his egomania, Rebecca, the reason he's doing all this is because of what you just said. He knows no one's ever going to honor him in the future, so he's got to honor himself. Rebecca, thanks for an excellent point. We appreciate it. 877-301-8970.
4: Yeah.
5: Carolyn Saugus, hi.
8: Hello.
5: Hi.
8: Hi, how are you?
5: Great.
8: Trump just vulgarizes and despoils everything he touches.
5: He
8: has no respect for tradition. He has no respect for great Americans. And if he wants to be honored, I would suggest all the towns who support him name their dumps after him.
5: By the way, is vulgarize? I've never heard that term used. It was beautiful. Trump vulgarizes everything.
4: He does.
5: Is that a verb? And if it isn't, it should be a verb.
4: Yeah.
5: It is beautiful, Carol. That was an excellent call. He does vulgarize everything,
4: well,
5: doesn't
4: somebody
5: he?
4: Somebody called him a vulgarian many years
5: ago.
4: Yeah,
5: that
4: was a good
5: one.
4: Yeah, that's very good, too.
5: What is the gold thing? Do we know what that... I mean, it is cheap crap, tawdry.
4: He just thinks that it's... I think he thinks...
5: It makes you
4: it's
5: more
4: what
5: important
4: rich people
5: or
4: look
5: oh,
4: like
5: maybe.
4: Or something, that everybody has gold all over the place. You know, Bill from Bridgewater is complaining about the old Rose Garden that has been turned into a golden Taco Bell.
5: But this is a good one. Anonymous texter. He has even worse taste than Saddam Hussein.
4: Yeah.
5: Remember we saw all of Saddam's things?
4: It's kind of, you know, when you see these pictures of him meeting with these heads of state in the office, and it's not real gold, obviously. It just looks so fake.
5: You want to know something embarrassing? I never thought of that. I assumed it was because it's not his money. But I don't think
4: it's real gold. That would be.
5: Can someone look that up quickly if this stuff is real
4: gold?
5: Gold
4: glitz please? Or gold, whatever.
5: Gold veneer. I think
4: it would be real gold. Would be a lot of money. Really? Gold leaf. That is
5: gold
4: the world.
5: Leaf? Thank
4: gold
5: you.
4: Leaf. Okay. Is this? Do we just talk to Susan and Brewster?
5: No, we're talking to her now.
4: Susan and Brewster. Thank you for calling.
5: Hi, Susan.
9: Hi, how you doing? Thank you for taking my call.
5: Of course.
9: I would just like to ask why nobody is asking why we need snipers on top of this new arch. Is he planning on using these snipers and drones in case anybody protests when he tries to take over the government and doesn't allow another election?
4: Well, that's one of the theories from our texters, too. They think it's to be up there on the top and shoot protesters. But he claims it's a national security event, which I guess means he thinks we're going to be invaded at the arch. It's a rotary, isn't it?
5: But by the way, they're not, I mean, Susan is being facetious. Thank you for your call. It's not going to be national security anything. I mean, what are they going to have, drones? Drones, Reagan National. It's like in the flight path. They're going to have drones taking off from the top of the arch?
4: I don't know.
5: He just did it for the reason you said 10 minutes ago. This is to make the ballroom more appealing to the Supreme Court.
4: That's right.
5: And to make the arch more appealing to critics.
4: Yep, to claim.
5: It's about defending this country from our enemies.
4: That's right.
5: I mean, the sickness.
4: It's like the Trojan arch.
5: You don't remember.
4: All the soldiers inside.
5: One of my favorite moments.
4: Waiting for someone to make a false move.
5: Many years ago, Anderson Cooper was interviewing candidate Trump. I think it may have even been before his first election. And they're sitting in chairs face to face, about 3 feet from each other. Mm-hmm. And I can't remember what the topic was, but I will always remember the answer. Trump says in response to some question, something. And Anderson Cooper leans forward and he says to Trump, that's what a four-year-old would say. And that's exactly what this all is. Oh, it's going to be a sniper thing. We're going to have drones on top of this. It's going to be the biggest arch in the world. There's never been anything like it.
4: Look what he said about the Kennedy, Art Center. Don't put my name on it. You don't put my name on it. I won't fix it.
5: Yeah.
4: I won't fix it. I'll just tear it down. I mean, we spent a lot of time talking about mental health here today, and it seems clear that the person that's running the country has a big mental health issue. What are we doing about that?
5: He had made
4: a good
5: point.
4: Are we calling 911?
5: Someone made a very good point, by the way. This he may do from the top of the arch. He may use lasers to kill sharks. In deference to him, that is a possibility that we've been unfair about. So
4: that's right. Yeah, and remember that he was very concerned. Do you want to get eaten by a shark or killed by an electric boat shock?
5: You see, also has a little model of the thing by his desk, and he picks it up again like a four-year-old.
4: Okay.
5: Okay. Fine.
4: All right. Coming up after this quick break, we're going to have a discussion on grief and suicide prevention with Samaritans, Cece O'Shaughnessy and Angela Crocker from the Parmenter Foundation, and the whole suicide and grief question surrounding the Lindsay Clancy case as well. I'm Marjorie Egan, he's Jim Browdy. 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
4: 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Back at the library tomorrow, Governor of Kentucky, who may be running for president, Andy Beshear, zooms in and will be in Springfield at NEPM Studios Thursday and Friday, joined by Rachel Maddow, the Attorney General, and a whole bunch of other people. September is Suicide Prevention Awareness Month. This year, it feels especially important with a national focus on the Lindsay Clancy trial, which, among other things, exposed critical weaknesses in our mental health system. Today, we'll focus on suicide prevention and on those left behind after a suicide. Research shows that suicide loss survivors are at a higher risk of suicide themselves, making access to support groups and mental health services even more important. That's where our next guest comes in. Samaritans is a Boston-based nonprofit devoted to providing services to prevent suicide and offer support to those affected. 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Thanks for being here.
5: Thank you.
4: 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Cece, Angela, welcome. Thanks so much for being here.
6: Thank you both for coming in. So, Cece, let's start with you. I know we've all been reading that suicide rates have gone up in recent years, and the pandemic was part of a factor, but where are they now?
5: We've actually seen a small decline in the last year, but that doesn't necessarily mean that our efforts need to be any less. They're pretty status quo, but we have seen a small dip.
6: And where are young people in this?
5: Young people are now at a higher risk as well.
4: And why is that? Because the world is such a disaster and they're more focused on that than we old folks? Is that it?
5: Yeah, you know, we don't know 100%, but we do know that COVID played a role in terms of social isolation. So kids were not allowed to really socialize. Their developmental abilities were a little bit stunned during those times because they weren't allowed to go into their regular scheduled, you know, education classes and have that type of connection.
4: Yeah.
6: You know, during this Clancy trial, I think we learned last night that Patrick had also considered suicide after finding his children dead and his wife had attempted suicide and killed the children. But I think a lot of us were asking, Lindsay Clancy had told him and her mother that she had thoughts about hurting her children and hurting herself. So I think a lot of people are thinking, what do they do if they confront that situation in their own lives? If a mother you know says she's thinking of hurting her children, or anyone you know tells you they're thinking of hurting themselves, what are you supposed to do?
7: I'll defer to Cece, the expert.
4: Okay.
7: Okay,
4: Cece, what do you do? Yeah. What do you say?
5: So I think the most important thing is to take it seriously. I think there's been a stigma around in the past of saying people, you know, threatening to take their own lives, and people saying, oh, they're just being dramatic, or they're just looking for attention. Whenever anyone says that they're thinking about taking their own life, or that they are depressed, we need to take it seriously, and we need to help them get the help that they need as soon as possible.
6: But does that mean you call 911, or does that mean you rush the person to the emergency? What does that mean?
5: Yeah, it depends on what they're saying, right? If they are saying that they are having suicidal thoughts, then we can call 988, we can go to experts, we can ask people that are specialized in this, you know, it doesn't have to be a 911 call.
6: Okay, 988 is the...
5: 988 is the... Yes.
6: What is that?
5: 988 is the crisis line. Okay. Samaritans also has a call center that answers those calls.
6: Okay.
5: And 988 is open to anyone. So even if you're struggling yourself, you can call. But if you're with someone that's having suicidal thoughts, you can also call, and they can help you walk through the next step.
4: You answer some of the 988 calls in the state, do you not?
5: Samaritans does, yes.
4: Samaritans does. You know, the problem with what you're saying, the issue, at least from my perspective, is one, a lot of us who don't are uncomfortable in these kinds of settings say, well, if I say something like you're suggesting, I'm going to make it worse. That's one. And two, if you have the courage and decency to do what you're saying, the other concern is mental health care is a disaster. Even in a state like this, it's a disaster. So you focus on the problem, you convince someone who's at risk of suicide that they need some help, and you could be left holding the bag, could you not?
5: Yeah, so first and foremost, to your first point, is that research shows that we cannot plant suicide ideation in someone's head. So actually, when we ask someone, are you feeling suicidal, you're creating a container and a safe space for them to talk, and that's the first step.
4: Okay.
5: And so then the next one is, yes, actually Massachusetts has better mental health care than most other states, but yeah, I agree. We're still, you know, we're doing our best, but we're still a little behind. And yet, just asking people the question and holding space for them can do wonders.
4: We're talking to Angela Crocker from Parmenter Foundation and CCO O'Shaughnessy from Samaritans. Angela, this suicide loss survivor thing, I'm embarrassed to say, until some people I know and care about a lot were in that category, never even occurred to me that was that. I know, obviously felt great pain for people who are suffering pain, but it's something that you're funding and they're doing that demands a lot of attention. Talk about the issue for a second.
7: Sure. I would say, just generally speaking, there's a lot of grief and loss for a lot of types of loss. And so we've found that it's really important that we have specific responses to certain types of loss.
4: What do you mean? Like what types?
7: Loss.
4: Like what?
7: So there's substance use loss, there's self-harm loss, there's lots of different kinds of loss. But when people come together who've had a similar, especially suicide loss is very complicated loss. And so it's really important that we have programs that...
4: You know, it seems to me, I don't want to make it sound like I am a totally inept human being, even though it sounds like I'm going to go there. Not only does the concept to me of dealing with somebody who's contemplating suicide, it's so immense, and I respect totally what you were saying, Cece. The flip side is, it's so hard to figure out what you're supposed to say to someone if they've suffered, they're a suicide loss survivor. What are the rules of the road? What should you say? What should you not say? What should you do?
7: The most important thing is that you show up. Isolation is the worst thing that can happen for suicide loss survivors. So you need to show up, and you can say anything that's authentic and that does not provide additional shame to the situation that they're facing.
4: A friend of mine said, who did suffer this, said the one thing that they would like not to hear is, I know how you feel.
6: Oh, my goodness.
4: Because nobody knows how.
6: Oh, that's terrible.
4: I know, but it's, I don't think it's that unnatural that you want to say, I want to empathize with you, but that's out of bounds, right?
7: All platitudes are bounds. You know, at least they're in a better place. Things like that are just really not helpful to grievers. And on our website, actually, this is a big thing, education piece. We have what to say, what not to say videos to really help, so that when you have you can kind of refresh what is appropriate, what should I say, what should I not say. But it's just very important that you show up.
6: And your website, Parmenter Foundation, what is the website?
7: Parmenterfoundation.org.
6: Which is very good. You know, I am not the expert, and you guys are, but one of the things that you hear just in life from people who somehow think that if I had done this, Susie wouldn't have taken her life. If I had done that, Jimmy wouldn't have taken his life. And people seem to blame themselves. I mean, I'm sure there are instances maybe where they could have done more, but from what little I know, it's hard to prevent, even someone close.
7: And when we speak about grief, that's the complication. So that's part of what the complication is for those who are survivors. So, Cece, you might have something more in depth to say about that, but I know that that is a big part of the complication.
4: And by the way, you were a suicide loss survivor. Is that how you got in this business, for lack of a better expression?
5: Yeah, I was about to share that. So I lost my late husband 6.5 years ago to suicide. And, you know, we had 4 kids and a million friends all over the world. Access to a lot of resources and help, and he still died by suicide. And so I share that a lot of times because suicide loss survivors do really blame themselves and a lot of shame around it and a lot of guilt around it.
4: And did you feel that?
5: Yes, I absolutely did. And I had to work through it through therapy and peer support and a lot of family support because there's this kind of illusion that there's something that I could have done if I would have called him in that moment, if I would have said something differently. What we're trying to really help loss survivors learn is that, would you do that with someone that dies by cancer or from a heart attack, right? Mental health and depression, it's a disease. And so we really want to normalize talking about it in that way. And that lifts that guilt and that blame.
4: Does the average person, I mean, we've talked through the years we've been on the radio, which is almost forever, about the incredible stigma around mental health. And I know that's abating to some degree, but does the average person get that this is a disease like breaking, you know, like having any kind of ailment, or are they still not there? Do you know what I mean?
5: Yeah, unfortunately, no. And unfortunately, the people that are starting to understand it are the suicide loss survivors.
4: Yeah. You know, we mentioned, if we can get back to prevention for a second, we mentioned the 988 number, which is a tremendous addition, just several years old. You also have a texting thing for anybody, but particularly young people, this Hey Sam thing. Explain that to us too, if you can.
5: Excuse me. Yeah, so Hey Sam is our peer-to-peer text support line, and it is for kids, you know, 12 to 24. And what it is, it's a peer-led group, meaning that everybody that answers a text is under 24 years old. So they've been trained, they've gone through our program. And the research also showed that kids didn't want to call. Kids don't call on the phone anymore. Yeah. And so by texting, they're able to get support in the way that reaches them.
4: Are those under 24 people volunteers, or are they?
5: Yes.
4: Who can volunteer, and how do they get trained? Whether you're under 24 or over, if you want to help.
5: On our website, you can sign up to volunteer, and then you go through a pretty rigorous training program through Samaritan's befriending model, and then you shadow. It's a long process, but anyone can sign up.
6: You know, the other thing that drives me nuts, and it came out in the Clancy trial as well, is that you will have someone who will say that they are suicidal, or they'll tell someone that they're suicidal, or even they attempt suicide and they're rescued. Then they are often shipped off in an ambulance, and they go to a hospital for, 3 days, I believe, right? And then they're sent out of the hospital, and that's it. I mean, it's kind of insane, no pun intended, that we expect people... That's the way we deal with this. It's not obviously long enough.
5: Yeah, and unfortunately, they're at higher risk of a second attempt right after they've been released from a hospital. And so it's really important to follow up and have that continuum of care after someone has been released from the hospital, checking in on them, making sure they're in therapy, and having all the support that
6: they need. But basically, when they get out of the hospital, it's like, okay, see ya. And then it's on the family to organize all this support and care, which many people are not at all equipped to do.
5: Absolutely. And they're just not educated, not for, you know, a terrible reason or anything. They just don't know how.
4: Yeah. Angela, before we go, we found out how Cece got involved in this. How did you get involved in this, and why?
7: I started working at the Parmenter Foundation when they were still a VNA and they had children's bereavement support programs. And so I was really drawn in by some of the stories that I heard. And so I started working there then as we transitioned our services out to a local hospital and then became more of a foundation. Sure. I really worked hard to see how we could kind of continue the continuum of care for grief and bereavement in our community. And
6: so VNA is...
8: It was a visiting nurse association. Okay. So okay. they were, and we had a hospice residence and children's bereavement programs and a lot of end of life care. And so we still focus in that area. And we do it by providing some grants to really fabulous organizations, and then also through education and working to fill gaps with new innovative programs.
6: You know, we don't have time to get into it today, maybe next time, but I think we should all think about the people that are caregivers in our lives, because it's very difficult, very draining.
8: Mm-hmm. We are thinking about that a lot, and we're looking, that's our new real focus, actually, to think about where are the gaps and how could we innovatively try to work with what we have to create.
6: Remember, even Dolly Parton, with all her millions of dollars, said she was totally drained by taking care of her husband and neglected her own health, and that's Dolly Parton. Mm-hmm.
4: Right? We're really lucky you do what you do and that your organizations exist, and thanks for spending a few minutes with us today. We'll do the websites again right now.
6: Yeah, thank you very much for coming in. We've been speaking with Angela Crocker, Executive Director of the Parmenter Foundation, a Wayland nonprofit that offers end-of-life care, hospice, and children's bereavement services, parmenterfoundation.org. Okay. And Cece O'Shaughnessy, Senior Director of Suicide Grief Support Services at Samaritans, and that is the website, SamaritansHope.org. Thank you both for the work that you're doing.
4: Good to see you.
6: Coming up after this quick break, our conversation with Mary Mazzeo on her new documentary on the first all-woman sailing team that competed for America's Cup. That would be the Mighty Mary. I'm Marjorie Egan. He's Jim Browder. 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
4: 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The year was 1995, and an extraordinary group of women did something never done before. They became the first all-women sailing team to compete for the famed America's Cup. Aboard the yacht Mighty Mary, they faced sailing legend Dennis Conner in a male-only sport. Their remarkable story is the focus of a new documentary by award-winning filmmaker and Olympian Mary Mazzeo, narrated by Hugh Jackman and Elizabeth Banks. Here's a clip.
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13: America's Cup.
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4: 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We recently spoke with director and producer Mary Mazzeo, herself a U.S. rower in the 92 Olympics, a documentary filmmaker, and CEO of 50 Eggs Films. Also joining another 1992 Olympic rower, Amy Boltzell, a sailor on that 1995 Mighty Mary crew. She's now an intuitive sport and performance coach, speaker, and author. So the year was 1995, and an extraordinary group of women did something never done before. They became the first all-women sailing team to compete for the famed America's Cup against sailing legend and four-time America's Cup winner Dennis Conner. Their remarkable story is the focus of a fabulous new film by award-winning filmmaker and Olympian Mary Mazzeo, narrated by Hugh Jackman and Elizabeth Banks. Here's a clip from the trailer.
11: There is no more prestigious race, of course, than the America's Cup.
12: America's Cup.
13: America's Cup.
14: This is the holy grail for big boat racing.
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4: Okay, well, that wasn't Jackman and Banks, but you'll hear them in the film. 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Joining us on Zoom, director and producer Mary Mazzio, herself a U.S. rower in the 92 Olympics in Barcelona, documentary filmmaker and CEO of 50 Eggs Films. Joining us, another 1992 Olympic roamer, Amy Boltzell, a sailor on that 1995 Mighty Mary cruise. She's now an intuitive sport and performance coach, speaker, and author. Amy, great to meet you. Mary, great to see you. And congratulations to you both. It's fabulous.
12: Yeah.
13: Thank you.
12: Oh, this was just great stuff. Mary, tell us how this all began, how it came about.
13: So I've known about this remarkable piece of history, hidden piece of history, for a long time because Amy and I were on the Olympic team together. There are a number of other women from the 1992 team that jumped from rowing shells aboard Mighty Mary and this sort of extraordinary journey that they were all about to embark on, being the first women's team ever. And I think six of my Olympic teammates were on that crew. And what was remarkable to me was I heard all of the back and forth and the twists. It was like a murder mystery what happened. The twists and turns during this campaign was insane. And, you know, Jim, at the time, you know, we were making other films, and here we come to 2026. And I thought, you know, here is the time. You know, there is nothing more powerful than sport to unify people, even when you have the fiercest adversaries. And I feel like in many ways, you know, we're fraying at the seams as a country. And here we have a project where the women came together, the men came together, and there we go.
4: So, Amy, how many of the women on this boat, the 20 plus, had ever sailed in a 70-foot, 5-foot yacht race? How many?
1: One, I think.
4: So,
1: and then there was like eight of us who'd never sailed. I'd never sailed. I was just there for my physical strength and fitness.
12: Yeah.
4: So what percentage of these women thought you had any chance of success, considering despite your strength and athletic skills, you didn't know anything about the sport you were doing?
1: I think it was such an extreme experience that I didn't think about it like that. I just thought, like, here's an opportunity. Let's go. Let's see what we possibly can do. And to me, from the very beginning, it was pretty exciting. And I have to admit that we had some pretty good success. Like 2 months in, it was like, whoa, now it's possible. Oh my God, you know.
4: You know, Mary, I think you're being nice to me because you and I spoke yesterday when you said it was a hidden story. Marjorie and I came in this morning both saying to each other how embarrassed we were that we knew nothing about this. Until, are we outliers or is this, why?
13: Thank you for mentioning that. I mean, I think, look, this was at a time before, like, you know, Twitter and Insta and TikTok. And so it really is a hidden piece of history. And, you know, what's really remarkable, you think of Billie Jean King in the 70s, right? What she did. And she demonstrated that women were capable, but she played a 46-year-old hack. Fast forward 20 years to these guys, these women, and they took Billie Jean's mantle, but instead they went toe to toe with the men, the finest athletic sailors on the planet. And I think that's a really historical piece that has gone missing for long, and you are not outliers. Almost nobody knows this story, maybe outside, certainly nobody outside the sailing world. I think that's fair to say.
4: How about
1: I gotta jump in. And yeah. I think why it got hidden was in the beginning we were a joke.
12: Yeah.
1: We were like a Bill Koch, like isn't this like a, you know, eccentric thing to do? But 2 months into it, we had a race. I don't know if we can talk about it. I don't know if I ever say it. But you know, we beat all the guys in a race about 2 months into it, and all of a sudden I think the people were like, wait, we don't like this story. Women are beating men, we don't like this story. We like when they're like cute and like it's like little trophies, but when we become actually competitive with the best in the world, let's shut that story down. That's what I think.
12: Yeah. they didn't like it, and especially when they saw how tough you were and the swearing that went on and you were asking for tampons, that kind of freaked them out a little bit too. But you know what I wonder though? I mean, it's one thing to be out there rowing, which you guys knew how to do. But as you said before, Amy, you weren't sailors. And that's what I found so incredible about this. I mean, obviously, you guys were all great athletes. They were great athletes. But they were also people these guys that knew the water, knew the boats, knew the whole thing. So that's what I, it is kind of a miracle in some ways.
1: Well, Mary can speak to that, but we had Olympic gold medalists, silver medalists, sailors. They were just sailors on little boats. These women were fabulous sailors. Yeah. They just didn't have the strength to do the heavy work. So there was a slice of us that didn't know what we were doing, but we were strong and fit. Then there was a lot of them that were fabulous, fabulous sailors.
12: Okay.
1: On big boats, just not on the big, I should go big boats.
4: Mary, Amy said a minute ago, she mentioned Bill Koch, who's obviously one of the Koch brothers, who was the essentially the initiator of this whole deal. Why? Why did he think it was time for an all-women's thing?
13: Oh, everybody's a pundit on the why. I mean, Bill is a contrarian. He's an independent thinker. He's different from sort of when you see here the Koch brothers. He's not part of those Koch brothers. He's a little bit of the, I don't know if it's fair to say, black sheep of the family, but he wins the America's Cup in 1992 out of nowhere. He's fairly new to the America's Cup game. He's a full believer. He's an MIT PhD. He's full on technology. Can we beat everybody on technology? So he wins it. Then comes 1995. It's so expensive to mount the team. And I think there were a variety of reasons, which we explore in the film. Some are hilarious. But I think at the end of the day, he was impressed by two things. One, there was a woman on his team, Dawn Riley. And it really, he says in his own voice, right, it really opened his eyes to what women could be capable of. And I think at the end of the day, that combined with let's stick it to the yachting establishment were the two drivers.
4: You know, Amy, could you bring us up to, for the few people listening who don't know how huge a deal Dennis Conner, who you guys competed against, his boat Stars and Stripes, explain who Dennis Conner was and how big he was in yacht racing.
1: You're asking me?
4: Yeah, well, yeah.
1: Mary, because the thing is, this is so interesting. I came in as an Olympic level rower. I was super fit and strong, and it took all of my energy just to focus on doing my job. I could barely do the job that we had to do to be competitive with the guys, you know? And so I really wasn't tuned into all the social things, so I'm going to pass it to Mary.
4: Okay, Mary, it was passed to you. Who the hell is Dennis Conner, Mary? And why is he such a big deal?
13: He was four-time winner of the America's Cup. He was ticker tape parade, White House, cover of Time magazine. He is perhaps still today, you know, certainly one of the most famous sailors on the planet. And he is legendary. Also, he was an Olympic bronze medalist. So just the consummate competitor, strategist, incredible, incredible athlete.
4: And by the way, I was nervous because partway by the film, we hadn't seen him interviewed yet. I didn't know if he was going to be part of the film. As an octogenarian, he is interviewed, and it's great.
12: Yeah, he is
4: a little
12: interviewed.
4: Bit later in the film.
12: You know, just a quick aside, Bill Koch was also very famous in Boston. You guys may, you probably know
4: I
12: about
4: this. I
12: knew
4: you were going to bring this up.
12: The famous Palimony trial, where he was exchanging the saucy faxes with Catherine de Castleback, which I covered as a young reporter. So
4: she only wrote about 10 columns about that.
12: Yeah, a lot of columns about
4: we're
12: that.
4: We're talking about
12: it was wild.
4: To Amy Boltzell, who was one of the women on this first all-women sailing team in the America's Cup in 95, and the filmmaker Mary Mazzio. The film is Mighty Mary, Rock the Boats, coming out on September 11th. Okay, we're not going to give away everything because this, while it's a documentary, it is like a thriller, I have to say. It's an end-of-your-seat kind of thing throughout the whole thing. But, Mary, let's move the story ahead a little bit. They end up, the all-women's team ends up, well, all women, let's do this first. All women until it was all women with the exception of one man. How did that happen?
13: Oh, it was such a painful juncture, I think, for the women in the boat. And at the end of the day, the women came out like, gangbusters, right? Just extraordinary performance. But this is a marathon and everyone is improving their technology. And the women didn't have their racing boat until really the very end of the campaign. That's one nail in the coffin.
12: Yeah.
13: And it's extraordinary how they were able to come back, by the way. But at that juncture, I think there was this shift from we can show that women are competitive to, oh my God, they're doing so well. We can win the whole shooting match from the management standpoint. And so I think they were, oh my God, we're having communication issues in, you know, the brain trust of the boat. Can we substitute somebody that's actually been there before and won that before? And that was hugely controversial.
4: And but it's still all women and one man. What did that feel like when the one guy entered the party there, Amy?
17: For me, it was devastating because I thought it was absolutely mind-blowing that we could do what we could do as all women's team. And I really believed in the woman that got taken off. I believed in her. And I would say it took me 24 hours personally to get over it. It was either like leave or go 100% back in. And I opted to go 100% back in.

0: Bleep. And so it was really challenging being out on these just extraordinary racing America's Cup quality boats, right? And you're going up and like that. So it was, we had great talent. The other thing I just want to mention is the one surprise that came out of all of the filming, since we're talking about the filming, was the men. And the men that these women faced, what they had to share, the nuance they brought to the story was exceptional and so thoughtful, and a retrospective of how did we treat the women there? What was the landscape? What do we think today? And I think for one of the sailors, you know, and these are affluent, privileged men, for one of them to say, you know, as I think about it, it is, we really need to move away from what our fathers taught us and lean into what our sons are learning. What a beautiful full circle sentiment that you can be sort of, again, extraordinary adversaries and yet come together with this beautiful shared experience.
1: Well,
0: Okay,
1: Amy,
0: so
1: I'm sorry,
2: that
1: Margaret.
2: was my sense too, is that a lot of these men who admitted that they were embarrassed and humiliated to get beaten by a bunch of women, were very gracious in their remarks, at least toward the end of the
1: Yeah, it
2: film.
1: was 30 years after they got their asses kicked. I mean, too, you know?
2: Yeah, but were they gracious at all then, or just 30 years later, as Jim said?
3: I think it was a big mix, honestly. Mary knows more than I do because she's talked to everybody. But from my experience, it was they were socially friendly, you know, through the process.
1: So go ahead,
0: I would
1: Mary.
0: say, Jim, it's kind of like not a spoiler alert, but we are going to be, we just got invited by the America's Cup institution itself, right? The long established resistant to change institution, and they are going to kick off the 38th running of the America's Cup Naples with an evening around Mighty Mary and a
2: Oh, great.
0: celebration of Amy and all of her teammates, and a celebration of the legacy of what these women did and where the sport is going. And so honestly, I'm like both, I'm pinching myself to be, you know, honored by that invitation and just tickled.
1: So, Mary, how'd you end up with Hugh Jackman and Elizabeth Banks? They're the
0: So
1: narrators.
0: Elizabeth, as you know, right, she's an owner of the Boston Legacy. She's not just an actor, but she's a writer and a producer and just a really strong presence in her own right. I thought she would be amazing and such a get. And honestly, I think she loved the sizzle, which is why she said yes. And then Hugh Jackman, as it turns out, not only is he a sailor, and he grew up sailing during the Dennis Connor, all the Australians, you know how they feel about Dennis Connor, not good. And secondly, Hugh Jackman is a rowing machine fanatic. He posts his Ferg scores online. And so I sent his team a note and I said, listen, we'd love him to do this. And oh, by the way, we can give him some pointers for like how to bring his Erg score down. And my daughter Daisy, who was in the Olympics in 2024, will Zoom with him. So I think he saw, apparently he laughed and laughed and laughed when he saw that. So he was sort of on fire when we were together and very excited about the
1: They were
0: project.
1: both
2: Hold on.
1: great.
2: Daughter Daisy in the Olympics in 2024? Tell us.
0: She, God, what a star she is. What a beast. Yeah, she won a silver medal in 2023 as part of the US team. By the way, I only wish I had her talent. Like, just what a, yeah.
3: So,
1: Amy,
3: you're talented. Come on.
1: we don't want to give away the thing. I'm going to tell a little bit of the story and ask you about it, and then we're going to leave everything else to people to go to the theaters. So you're in this competition to decide who's going to represent America with two other all-male boats. One of the boats is Dennis Connor's Stars and Stripes. One of the most exciting moments in any film I've ever seen is when you guys eliminate Dennis Connor's boat. And I don't stand up from the couch and cheer off, and I came as close to that as I possibly could. However, there was a backroom deal that was made between Koch and Connor that, regardless of the outcome of that race, his boat would be in the final. Is that what happened?
3: You know, Jim, you know what I'm going to say?
1: Yeah.
3: That I got to say, I'm going to shift a little bit. We all love the film, And that's amazing. This film is really good. And she does, and Mazio does a great job.
1: Mazio.
3: They talk about the twists and turns and all that to get to that moment. And I almost feel like I can't even

0: comment right now, because I just say go see the film.
1: Okay, go see the film.
0: The film is fantastic.
1: Go see the film.
0: And the nuances are so it pulls you in, and you really want to go see the film. I'm not going to answer that question.
1: I think Amy should be doing the interview, not me. Hey, Mary, correct me if I'm wrong. We've talked about a lot of your wonderful films, but speaking of Daisy, A Hero for Daisy was your first, was it not?
2: It was, Jim.
1: It was about gender equity and Title IX, Yale, and that sort of thing. You returned to that, obviously, here with that. So is there sort of an addition to how wonderful and thrilling and inspiring the story is, and it really is there a moral to the story in the filmmaker's mind?
2: Thank you for asking that. I think this is so, it's a moment of groundbreaking women doing ordinary people with extraordinary talent, but doing something where the stakes were ridiculously high and the chance of success almost non-existent. And sometimes the act of believing can translate into magic. And I felt that for A Hero for Daisy. Sometimes you stand up and you just go for it. And that's what these women did. And I think we need more messages like that for our young people, because, you know, sometimes extraordinary things can happen. And so that would be my thought on that.
1: Why weren't you on the damn boat, Mary?
0: Good question.
2: Well, first of all, the women from my team, A, I wasn't asked, because I didn't have the ERG score that Amy Baltzell had. A, there's that. But I could, and Amy, you don't know this, I could bench press more than almost any woman on the sculling team. I don't know about you guys, but
0: we'll have to talk.
2: I'm like a little offended I wasn't asked. No.
0: You know, I got to say, just for clarity, I wasn't asked either. I applied. Okay. And this is something that's really cool. Right now on Nantucket, and I'm racing in a 12 meter with four of my old teammates. Oh. And it's only happening on an all women's team against the guys. It's only happening because Mazio brought us together and reintroduced even to me, like, hey, I still can do this. 30 years later, my body can still do this. Blow my mind. We're out racing and we're winning. So it's amazing what this film has, like, mushroomed into possibility and hope for a lot of people, including the people in the film. I'm going to say that.
1: Amy, you know, I feel good if I'm able to walk to my car. So we have different standards for achievement.
3: I wonder what the America's Cup is like in 2026. Is it any more co-ed?
2: So this is where I think it has not been. However, the fact that the America's Cup is embracing Mighty Mary, coupled with a new, brand new rule going forward, that one woman has to be on the big 75-footer boats, the AC America's Cup 75-footers. Mm-hmm. It is a brand new regulation that will be applicable to the 38th running, which begins in September and, of course, goes through next year. It's kind of a perfect storm. And so, honestly, like, sometimes kismet can happen.
1: So Mazio, as Amy calls you, another brilliant achievement. And Amy, it's a thrill to meet you, and congratulations to all of you and your teammates.
3: It was just a great film this is, and how uplifting it was, and how the suspense and all that. It was great. You guys just did an unbelievable job. Thank you so much for coming in.
1: Good to see you both.
3: Our recent conversation with director and producer Mary Mazio, as well as Amy Baltzell, a sailor on that 1995 Mighty Mary crew. Documentary Mighty Mary or Rock the Boat, narrated by Hugh Jackman and Elizabeth Banks, has been extended at AMC Boston Common. Go to mightymaryfilm.com for more info. 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Keep up this 24/7 by way of our podcast, or check out our TikTok page. Lots of good stuff there, including Dropkick Murphys frontman Ken Casey's latest criticism of Ed Sheeran. Tune in tomorrow. We're live at the BPL. We'll speak with Teddy Walker of Protect Trans Futures and trans civil rights attorney Alejandra Caraballo to highlight difficulties accessing health care, even in Massachusetts. Plus, Katie Theo Harrities of the Trustees of Reservations and producer Sarah Bostein and Amari Paris Jeffries of Embrace Boston. They'll join for a conversation about the American Revolution and more. Our crew, Zoe Matthews, Hannah Loss, Ariana Gonzalez, Leah Crowley, John LaClaw Parker, Maddie Geyer, Bill Francis, and Jamie Bologna. Stay tuned to the Curiosity Desk, starting right after us. Edgar B. Hurick on a new book on the WNBA. And the culture show is Jared Bowen. Starting at 2, he'll speak with actor Hank Azaria. I'm Marjorie Egan.
1: Jim Brobby.
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4: I'm Edgar B. Herwick III. Today on the Curiosity Desk, we have got a whopping 9 questions on this year's midterm ballot for all you Bay Staters listening, and a voter guide that, at 88 pages, rivals Moby Dick, if you squint. So who's funding all these ballot campaigns, and does knowing change the way we ought to be thinking about how we vote come November?
5: Everywhere you look, every rock you lift up, there's interesting little tidbits wriggling in the dirt there.
4: Then, literally lifting up rocks and seeing what's out there, we meet Alexis Nicole Nelson, better known online as the Black Forager.
6: Even if you're just harvesting the dandelions in your lawn, some of the feral mugwort growing on the edge of Franklin Park, that still makes you a forager.
4: Her new book is called Happy Snacking, Don't Die. Good words to live by. And 30 years into the league, the WNBA finally has a comprehensive biography all its own. We meet its author. That's all ahead this hour on the Curiosity Desk.
7: Live from NPR News, I'm Lakshmi Singh. Paramount appears to have resolved an antitrust lawsuit that threatened to block its takeover of Warner Brothers Discovery. A person with knowledge of the arrangement tells NPR Paramount's owners made a series of concessions to a coalition of 12 Democratic state attorneys general. The agreement requires Paramount to operate Warner Brothers Studios and Paramount Pictures separately for the time being. Together, they'll release at least 30 films a year or risk financial penalty. Also under the deal, Paramount, which is run by Trump-allied Ellison family, will create a board intended to insulate CNN from corporate intervention. This is CNN, MS Now, and Politico sue to force the administration to restore White House credentials after President Trump banned them over their unfavorable coverage of them. Vice President J.D. Vance says he takes issue with describing Trump's action as a ban.
8: If you're going to engage in what is effectively far-left propaganda, why would a Republican White House give you special access?
7: Vance speaking with reporters from Joint Base Andrews before departing for North Carolina. President Trump says the 250-foot arch he wants built near Arlington National Cemetery will also serve as a complex for the U.S. military. NPR's Frank Ordonez reports it will have drones and sniper positions.
9: Mark Kansian from the Center for Strategic and International Studies says the president appears to be using the same national security rationale he made for his ballroom complex. But he says the considerations are not the same for the arch and the White House, where there is a bunker.
10: The difference is that the bunker reflects a widely accepted need to protect the president. It's bipartisan. There already was a bunker. This would be more elaborate. There doesn't seem to be any need. There certainly hasn't been any need articulated beforehand about why this facility would need drones and snipers.
9: And he notes that Joint Base Meyer-Henderson Hall is just a mile away. Franco Ordonez, NPR News.
7: World leaders are gathering at the United Nations this week in New York. President Trump will be among the first speakers tomorrow morning. More from NPR's Michelle Kellerman.
11: This is the last General Assembly for Secretary General Antonio Guterres, who has raised concerns about a fragmented world. He's pushing for a ceasefire in Russia's war against Ukraine and de-escalation in the Persian Gulf. The leaders of Brazil, Kenya, Canada, and the European Union echo that, writing in a joint op-ed in the Financial Times, calling for cooperation over fragmentation. Climate change and AI are expected to be major themes, though last year President Trump called climate change a hoax. In addition to his speech, he's expected to meet Ukraine's president and Venezuela's interim leader, who took over after the U.S. ousted Nicolas Maduro. Michelle Kellerman, NPR News, New York.
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12: Good afternoon from the GBH Newsroom. I'm Henry Santoro. The North Shore of Massachusetts used to be an affordable option for Massachusetts home buyers, but these days, even fixer-uppers can feel out of reach. According to data from the Warren Group, the publisher of Banker and Tradesman, the median sale prices of single-family home in the North Shore was $860,000 through the first 5 months of 2026. That is a 100% increase since the first 5 months of 10 years ago, back in 2016. One realtor says home values have increased significantly because of COVID, and there's been a big demand to be on the North Shore. Peabody was named Realtor.com's hottest zip code in 2026, while Beverly was the hottest zip code in 2025. And Salem also was the listing portal's third hottest zip code back in 2024. Today is World Peace Day. Over the weekend, a couple of dozen people in Cambridge commemorated the holiday by gathering to discuss ways they can foster peace. Ron Bell is a local community organizer who spoke at the event. He says it's easy for people to call for peace, but it's another thing to promote it by voting and working to root out inequities.
13: Are we going to leave behind communities divided against one another? Or are we going to leave behind communities that know how to come together? Are we going to leave behind young people who feel forgotten, or are we going to invest in our young people and tell them your voice matters?
12: And today is also Yom Kippur. Lashana Tova, and have an easy fast. This is GBH News.
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0: 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I'm Edgar B. Herbig III. We're streaming live at youtube.com/GBH News. Well, if you live and vote here in Massachusetts, you're hopefully aware by now that we've got a whopping 9 questions on this November's ballot. By the way, if you didn't know that, now you do. That is 9 chances to make your voice heard on issues ranging from how much money the state can collect in taxes, gun rights, to recreational cannabis, and, well, 6 others. We don't have time to get into all of them in this intro. Well, with any election, there are people and organizations spending significant amounts of money to try to influence how you vote on these questions. And today we ask, who are those people and organizations? What stakes do they have in November's outcomes? And can knowing all of this better inform how we vote? We're joined now by Chris Lisinski. He's a senior reporter at Commonwealth Beacon. For years, he has been fastidiously covering the inner workings of Beacon Hill, and now for months, fastidiously covering these 9 ballot questions. Chris, it's great to have you back.
1: Edgar, I'm so happy to be back.
0: So one of your most recent pieces, I guess the deal is we hit some sort of deadline by which financial disclosure has to come. And now we know a bunch of stuff that we didn't know in terms of who is spending what amount of money on trying to influence our votes as yes or no on these 9 ballot questions. So what do we now know that we didn't, you know, a couple weeks ago?
1: Yeah, the key with the most recent report deadline is it's the first one in 2026. There's a quirk in state law. There's an oddity where ballot question campaigns don't have to submit any reports for the entirety of 2026 until the end of August, until they're 60 days out from the election.
0: Why 2026 in particular?
1: Because that's the election year.
0: Got it. I see.
1: Right. So what we learned is that a lot of money is changing hands already, even this far out from the election. We've seen tens of millions of dollars raised and spent trying to sway people to say yes or no on 9 different ballot questions. There's an out-of-state group that's working to recriminalize recreational marijuana. That has dropped several million dollars. The Massachusetts Teachers Association is now the biggest financial backer of keeping a gun control law on the books. Everywhere you look, every rock you lift up, there's interesting little tidbits wriggling in the dirt there to pick up.
0: All right, well, we can't get into every single question and every single bit of information that we have learned. But I wonder if you could kind of, you know, when we do get this financial disclosure, we can kind of look at this broadly across 9 questions. Can you look at that now and say, like, okay, here are a handful of questions where there's a lot of money being spent? And if so, what does that tell us?
1: Absolutely. The question that seems to be driving the most spending so far is question 3.
0: And which one is question 3?
1: Question 3 would replace our current primary elections, where there's a Democratic ballot, there's a Republican ballot, each major party gets 1 nominee, with an all-party primary. This is like what happens in California and Washington State, where every single candidate, regardless of party, is on the same primary ballot, and the top 2 go on to the general election, even if they're both from the same party.
0: And this is one of those situations where, and we kind of knew this, you know, going into this, but the strange situation where, you know, both essentially the Republican Party and the Democratic Party together are like, yeah, I don't know that we want to do this. So they're kind of on the same team on this, right?
1: Exactly. Yeah, it's a bit of an odd bedfellows situation, but that one has generated quite a bit of financial activity. Interestingly, there's a lot of wealthy private equity types who are in support of that question and have pumped big money toward the campaign working to get voters to say yes.
0: Is that surprising?
1: I don't know if it's surprising. I don't know if surprising is the right word, but it definitely caught my eye when I was going through the reports.
0: Yeah. And what does it tell us when there's a lot of money being spent on a particular question? Say, for example, like question 3 in this case.
1: I think it tells us that there are powerful people who want the law to be changed in a certain way. Ballot questions in particular are really a vector by which influential individuals and groups can transform cash they have on hand into a policy outcome. You know, doing that through a candidate can be a little bit of a more arduous process, a messier process, because you need the candidate to support a position on this, convince enough of their colleagues to support the same position on this. With a ballot question, you cut all of that politicking out and just go straight to voters with a yes or a no on a law that you like. So when there's money spent in support of it, it's a sign that people with resources want something.
0: Is there sort of, when money is spent on a question, Do we generally know, I mean, obviously you can't know this in every single case, but do we generally know if more money is spent on a question, it is more likely that voters are going to pay attention to that question? It strikes me in this case, you know, one of the challenges is that any one of these questions is one of 9 questions. I mean, there is a chance that people are going to look at this and tap out completely and be like, 9 questions, I don't know. I'm not going to get up to speed on all 9, but there may be 2 or 3 that really catch their eye. They say, that's important to me. So is some of the spending here just about like getting your question out there and known and getting a voter to pay attention to it?
1: Yeah, absolutely. There's definitely a clear correlation between money spent and attention grabbed. Mm. You know, most spending on ballot question campaigns, like on campaigns for individual candidates, is on staff working to get it passed and advertising, flyers, commercials, holding events for people to explain what this question is. So the money is a way to get voters to see this, think about this, understand this. As for whether spending more leads to more questions getting approved, the relationship's a little bit more tenuous. You know, there's some traditional political logic that says the question that has the campaign that has the most spending will win, but that's not always the case.
0: Mm. You're listening to the Curiosity Desk. We're talking with reporter Chris Lisinski about the money behind this year's 9 ballot questions. So you mentioned question 3, most money being spent, it appears, on question 3 right now. What are some of the other questions where there's at least a fair amount of money being spent?
1: Yeah, there's quite a lot of money being spent on the recreational marijuana repeal question, as we discussed. A national group that works to oppose legal drug use across the country is funding essentially the entirety of that campaign. The recreational marijuana industry here in Massachusetts is starting to marshal support and bring together dollars from pot shops in every corner of Massachusetts who like their business model and don't want it to suddenly become illegal. That's no surprise.
0: Yeah.
1: The other question that has generated some spending so far and will definitely continue to do so is the question about how much money the state is allowed to collect in taxes.
0: Yeah, okay, so explain this question. This is a little bit, this is one of those that I feel like is a little bit more complicated. Some of these, it really is kind of easy to go like, okay, yes is yes, no is no. But what are the details of this question in particular, which I find to be somewhat complicated?
1: I'm going to do my very, very best here to give you a 30-second answer.
0: All right, here we go.
1: The way it works now, there's a cap on how much money the state can collect in taxes every year. Any tax collections above that has to be returned to taxpayers in the form of a check.
0: And that is a total, that is one single total number.
1: Yep, it's one big number, and this happened last in, I believe, 2022. The cap changes every year by increasing according to the growth in wages and salaries. You take last year's cap, you increase it 3%. If wages grew 3%, you get next year.
0: So it's like an inflation thing.
1: Exactly. It's adjusted for inflation. The ballot question would say, we're not using last year's cap as the base. We're using last year's total revenue as the base, adjusted for inflation. So if you collect $4 billion 1 year, the next year the cap is $4 billion plus
0: inflation.
1: 3%.
0: Okay.
1: And as a result, that means you'd be much, much more likely to hit the cap essentially every other year in a zigzag pattern. So bottom line, if this question passes, it's much more likely that state government will need to give money back to taxpayers in a given year, and therefore will have less certainty about how much they can collect, and might have some impacts on state budgeting, state spending.
0: So in some ways of looking at it, it sounds like sort of a creative, quote unquote, way of saying like, we need to lower taxes a bit. It's just sort of like, without actually having to lower taxes, it's sort of one way to look and say like, yeah, we're going to kind of lower taxes potentially.
1: Yeah, there's no actual impact on tax rates themselves, but the outcomes would be more frequent rebates to taxpayers and essentially stricter limits on government spending, which is kind of a roundabout circumventing tax rate way of lowering taxes.
0: Yeah. So, and who is spending money on either side of this question?
1: The supporters are primarily a handful of influential business groups organized under the name the Massachusetts Opportunity Alliance. This includes the Mass High Tech Council, as well as the Pioneer Institute. Opponents so far are largely public sector unions who seem to be worried that any forced cuts to government spending might spell issues for their members who are government employees. Less government spending means less government wages.
0: Gotcha. Are there questions that nobody's spending money on?
1: Oh, this is a great question. There are no questions that have $0 in support, but there are quite a few that have $0 spent in opposition so far.
0: Oh, interesting. So question, just all the money's on one side.
1: Exactly. Question one is the proposal to open up the legislature's and governor's public records. There's no formal opposition campaign to that. No money being spent. Mm. Same thing with starter home zoning. There's more than $1 million spent in support of it, all up against nobody. There's no campaign committee working to sink that question. No dollars urging people to say no.
0: Interesting stuff. Let's broaden out a little bit. I mean, one of the things folks are going to be seeing, if they have not already, is an 88-page booklet coming their way with all of the information. This is like the election booklet. It goes out, and there's all the information about these questions. 88 pages is a record. That is a lot to get through to grapple with. 9 questions. I mean, give us some advice here, Chris. Your average voter who's out there, who's a very busy person, and they want to do their part, and they want to be civically engaged, and they want to vote, but they do not have time to read an 88-page booklet to get into this. Like, what can somebody do to get reasonably up on this in a way that they can feel good about that is reasonable?
1: Sure. You know, the first thing I'll note, I don't want to encourage anyone not to vote, but it's worth noting, you don't have to vote on all 9 questions. There's no reason you can't say 3, 7, and 8 are most important to me. I'm only voting on those.
0: And those are the ones I got up on. I don't really know.
1: Exactly.
0: I don't know my position on these other
1: possible,
0: ones.
1: Possible, and yeah. I imagine the blank rate will be very different between different questions. That being said, the 88-page summary is so long, largely because it includes the entire text of every question. You don't need to read the entire text of every question. Just skim it and read the summaries and the yes and no arguments. That should be much more streamlined. I'll also, if you don't mind me doing a little bit of a self plug, on commonwealthbeacon.org,
0: go ahead.
1: We have our own guide to the ballot with easy to read, plain English, digestible summaries of all 9 questions. Visit us there, and hopefully that can give you a leg up.
0: Do you find, I mean, just anecdotally in your interaction with people, are people aware that there are 9 coming down the pike, and are they finding it particularly challenging? It's been a long time since we've had this many questions on the ballot.
1: I think that there's a general awareness that it's a huge ballot because it's a record tying field, and that has been a story for months now that we have a record tying field. So yeah. I would say your median voter is tangentially aware that there's something funky about the ballot questions this year compared to 2 years ago. I think we're still really early too. I mean, if you look at the way that these campaigns are run and the way the spending shows up, most of it is so backloaded to the week to 2 week period before election day that as we sit here in mid-September, it's still pretty early for a lot of voters to be fully versed in these.
0: Yeah, I mean, people cram for things, whether it be a test or an election, people are going to cram. Before I let you go, Chris, I want to talk a little bit and just remind folks about when a ballot question passes, or in particular, I guess let's talk about when it passes, because this becomes law in Massachusetts if it passes, but it's no different than any other law, and so therefore it's worth reminding ourselves that the legislature can change it, they can repeal it, they can kind of do whatever they want. They don't always, but there's certainly examples. I mean, we just talked about the fact that recreational marijuana is again on the ballot. That passed the first time because it was a ballot question, but it also looked very different than what the ballot question said yes to once the legislature got in there. So what happens once one of these passes?
1: Exactly. When we're talking about proposed laws, all 9 of these are proposed laws other than the repeal of an existing law. Constitutional amendments are different, but it just goes onto the books, the Massachusetts General Laws, as it's called, the exact same way as anything that is passed through the legislature, signed into law by the governor. That means that lawmakers have the power to change it, repeal it. Sometimes they can even ignore it. The only distinction is the political consequences.
0: So the political consequences being, like, if the voters all overwhelmingly said yes to something and you lawmakers say, I think we ought to repeal this, maybe not a good idea.
1: Maybe not a good idea, but then again, look at the audit the legislature question that passed with something like 72% support 2 years ago. has not been implemented. And, you know, most lawmakers are running unopposed for re-election this fall, so they won't face all that many consequences for that.
0: Now, Chris, most parents will say they love all of their children equally. They do not have a favorite. So, but for you, with these 9 ballot questions, do you have a favorite?
1: Ooh, favorite's a loaded term. I'll say the one I'm fascinated most by has got to be the all-party primary question, because that has the chance to just dramatically reshape the way that electoral politics works in Massachusetts. It's really hard to game out how different everything would look, but we would have fundamentally different elections 2 years from now, and that is just a deeply, deeply fascinating thought exercise.
0: Do you do predictions? Do you have a prediction on which way the voters are going to go on this question?
1: The latest polling that I've seen, the latest public polling, shows that it's pretty close, so I think it could go either way. I do think that's going to be a really competitive fight. And traditional wisdom is that things tighten a little more as we get closer to election day. So I will definitely be keeping my eyes out on all the public opinion surveys.
0: All right. We've been speaking with Commonwealth Beacon senior reporter Chris Lisinski about this year's ballot questions. Chris, thanks so much for being with us again.
1: Happy to.
0: When we return, with a following of 5 million people on TikTok, Alexis Nicole Nelson is, it's safe to say, one of the world's foremost advocates for foraging, taking advantage of perfectly good, safe, and healthy food that's all around us in nature, while avoiding something she called the pee corridor on city sidewalks. This is the Curiosity Desk on GBH 89.7. Don't go anywhere.

0: I'm Jared Bowen. Today on The Culture Show, actor Hank Azaria. After more than three decades on screen and stage, his glory days started at 60. For his birthday, he fronted a Bruce Springsteen cover band. What was meant to be a one-night-only performance became something he was born to run with. Ahead of a stop at the Sinclair, Azaria joins us to talk about the obsession that became a second act. That and more on The Culture Show today at 2 on 89.7 GBH.
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3: 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I'm Edgar B. Harwick III. Well, have you ever been walking through a park or forest, happened upon an interesting plant, and thought, could I eat that? Well, if you have, chances are that you may have come across this catchphrase on your social media feed.
4: Happy snacking! Don't die!
3: That lovely sound is the voice of Alexis Nicole Nelson, otherwise known as the Black Forager. Alexis has amassed millions of followers on her social media pages over the last several years through videos where she shows viewers the delicious and wild foods that are awaiting us all over the place in nature. Well, now she's putting all that earthly knowledge into a book that's out this month, appropriately titled Happy Snacking, Don't Die. Alexis joins us now on Zoom to talk about the new book and all the wonderful edible plants you can find in your neighborhood. By the way, she's going to be at BUR City Space on Wednesday, the 23rd of September at 7 if you want to see her in person. Alexis, welcome to the Curiosity Desk.
4: Oh my gosh. Hello, Edgar. Thank you so much for having me. So excited to be chatting with you today.
3: I'm very excited to be chatting with you too. And so I want to start off with this because I'm one of these people, and I think there are a lot of people like me who, in theory, I am so into this idea, right? Like, I want to be a forager, and yet I am terrified and I can't get over it. I mean, something even as simple, like in my backyard, I've got a Coosa dogwood tree, right? And the fruit right now is ripening. And I know it is okay to eat that, and I'm still terrified to do it. So how does one get over the fear factor?
4: I mean, I will start by saying I love that the fear is there. I love a healthy survival instinct. I honestly want more people to err on the side of caution, because at least a couple times a year, I will end up responding to a video of someone being like, I found these mushrooms and I thought they were this and I cooked them for my family and now we don't feel great. And I'm like, oh my God, I wish that this person had felt like Edgar and not wanted to die.
3: Safety first. But safety really first. Like, how do you move that line to a place where you are being cautious enough but brave enough, I guess, to say like, no, I know enough here. I can pluck this and I can eat this.
4: I think a lot of it is honestly like forming a relationship with a specific species of plant. You called out that you have a Coosa dogwood. That feels like an excellent, very comfy place to start. You know what it is. You have witnessed it season after season.
3: This is true.
4: You know you're not going to get tripped up. It's not going to be one of the still edible but less tasty dogwood varieties, because you see those pink spiky balls showing up every summer. So honestly, I think maybe turn off the anxiety for a second and let the curiosity lead you.
3: Oh, I see what you did there. I see what you did there. You turned it, turned the tables on you.
4: Turned it right back around on
3: you. Do you ever make the wrong call? Do you ever make a mistake and pluck something and eat something and go, whoops, I was wrong. That's not what I thought it was.
4: No, because I am a very naturally anxious person. I have famously babysat a plant for its entire growing season and then not even try to nibble until the following year, just because I have wanted to be so sure that it is one specific species. So I guess another tip that I would give you is, it's not a race. You don't have to be like me or like Yule Gibbons tomorrow. If you just nibble on a Coosa dogwood fruit, congratulations, you are now a forager. We'll have your laminated name tag in the mail ASAP once we get confirmation of taste.
3: Is that all it takes to become a forager, is just to do it once, and and then all of a sudden now you're a forager?
4: Yeah, absolutely. And I think there's something innate in us as people that want to have that closer connection with our food, because so many of our ancestors did for hundreds of thousands of years. I think there's a little bit of a forager in all of us, because if you go far back enough in anyone's lineage, you will eventually find a forager. We are both here because someone way back when knew about the seasonality of different foods, knew how to identify, properly cook and prepare those foods, and then ate them to sustain themselves. So even if you're just harvesting the dandelions in your lawn, even if you're just gathering, I don't know, maybe some of the feral mugwort growing on the edge of Franklin Park, that still makes you a forager.
3: I mean, feral mugwort, just to hear you say it, you think, that's not something I should eat, and yet you can forage it.
4: You can, and it's also one of the plants that I shout out in my book. There's a really fun microwave mug cake recipe. So after you forage, you don't even have to be a 5-star, you know, amazing chef. You can just make easy things using these free ingredients that you found, and who doesn't love free in this economy? And use other ingredients you already have in your kitchen to make something delicious that you'd never experience only going to the grocery store.
3: You listen to the Curiosity Desk. We're talking with Alexis Nicole Nelson, otherwise known as the Black Forager, on social media about her new cookbook, Happy Snacking, Don't Die. Well, in the intro to your book, you're kind of talking a little bit about your background and how you found your way to foraging. And you say something along the lines of that people often ask you how you became who you are. And when they ask you that, you look at your lineage and you say, how could I have become anything else? What is that lineage? What is that background that it sounds like for you inevitably led you to this being your life?
4: Well, if we only just go back to my own parents, my mom is this fantastic gardener. The way she used to decompress from being like a head honcho in boardrooms during the weekdays was taking care of her gardens. And so I grew up running after her in the yard and had her quizzing me on all of the plants and teaching me all of these different uses, both edible, you know, culinary, and also medicinal. And then my dad is a fantastic cook. He loves to brag that back when he was a firefighter and they were all living in the firehouse, he was the one who got tapped to cook more often than anybody else. And so I would take these herbs and spices and plants and fungi that I found with my mom and then immediately bring them in a way that I bonded with my dad, was then crafting them into these recipes. And going even further back, my dad's family is from the American South. There are still a lot of cultural practices down there that involve foraging, things like pokeweed to make poke salad. That was a very early forageable plant that I remember learning about. And then my mom's family has been in Massachusetts since the 1600s, and they spent a lot of that time as farmers. So it just kind of feels like it's in my blood to have this connection.
3: It's in the bones.
4: Exactly. I had no say in the matter.
3: You know, I think another sort of sticking point for folks who maybe hear about this concept or, you know, are interested in it but are afraid to take a leap, certainly around here, is that, you know, I'm sitting here in Brighton, in Boston, Massachusetts. I mean, I look around and it is concrete everywhere. You look around the city and there's big structures and you're thinking about lead paint and you're thinking about pollution. I mean, is it safe for somebody in the city to forage? Is it accessible to somebody in an urban environment to forage?
4: It is absolutely accessible. But just like you mentioned, there are some things that we have to take into consideration. Jokingly, but also not jokingly, in my book, note that if you're foraging near sidewalks, there is a very real dog pee corridor on either side of any sidewalk that I think, personally, I would love for all of us to avoid. I personally avoid it. But we do also have things like lawns, parks, you know, some of these places that are holding more biodiversity and edible biodiversity than we necessarily would have thought. And I mean, I can see outside of the studio behind you into the beautiful streets of Brighton.
3: There we go.
4: Looks like we have some trees behind you. That looks a lot like a river birch, which is tappable for sap.
3: And what? Their leaves. Look at you via Zoom. Via Zoom, literally things. Identifying what's behind me behind the glass of the studio and being like, you know, if you wanted to make some syrup from that, you could.
4: And so sometimes it's just realizing that even in these urban environments, you know, I'm a city dweller too, there are more opportunities to forage and connect with nature than you necessarily would have anticipated.
3: Is it empowering to do so?
4: Oh, absolutely. I think in the last couple of years, especially since the onset of the pandemic, we've realized how fragile our food systems are. And I'm not saying that foraging is, you know, going to replace
3: solve
4: going to the grocery
3: yeah,
4: store.
3: Solve everybody's issues with the price of the grocery store visit, yeah.
4: Exactly. But it can feel really stabilizing, just like mentally and emotionally, even to take one ingredient in your kitchen into your own hands and be a part of that food story from beginning to end. Because we're so removed from our food these days. We aren't, you know, getting to meet the farmers who are growing it. The things are growing usually hundreds, if not thousands of miles away. And so there's something really beautiful about a piece of food whose, you know, carbon footprint is nearly zero, and you can turn around and feel proud that you were responsible for that specific part of the meal. It's kind of addicting, or maybe that's just me. But I have some friends who were not outdoorsy before we started foraging together who now have specific seasonal things, that they look forward to every year.
3: Speaking of specific seasonal things, I mean, we are right now in a transition. We're moving from summer into fall. Mm-hmm. Here in New England, here in the Boston area, what's out there right now? What's out there to be foraged seasonally right now?
4: Well, we are getting into acorn season,
3: hey,
4: folks.
3: All right.
4: Yeah, I know lining my mom's street out on the vineyard are a ton of pin oak trees, and I love getting to be there in late September and early October to gather up those acorns, turn it into some acorn flour. If you're feeling gutsy, maybe make some acorn jelly, you know, whoa. Korean dotorimuk. We also, as we are moving into the fall, often get a second flush of some of our spring greens. Mm. So you may, even in your own neighborhood, notice things like violet flowers and violet leaves starting to come back as the days are getting shorter and the weather supposedly is getting cooler. They keep saying it's going to happen and it keeps getting hot again. You'll see mugwort, like I mentioned earlier, starting to have a second round of growth before we head into the winter time. There's a lot out there. Dandelions will start coming back again, too.
3: All right. So you mentioned dandelions. And, you know, when we think about, you know, dandelions are a weed or whatever, is there one or two sort of particular plants out there that you know, folks are like, oh, that's just a weed, that you like want to like be like, no. You may call that a weed. However, this is a very useful plant. So let's rehabilitate the reputation of a weed or two. What are some that you really want to sort of, you know, kind of carry the flag for and say, no, not a weed, a delicious bit of food?
4: I love that you called out dandelions because they are edible from root to shoot. The roots are an excellent flavoring agent. If you've ever had coffee in New Orleans, in which they add chicory root into the coffee, dandelion root does a very similar job. Oh. Or you can just brew it alone if you're not trying to be caffeinated like me. I have enough energy as is. If I was also adding coffee to the equation, it would be insane. The flowers I have a dandelion flour fritter recipe in the book that I am obsessed with, and it is small child approved, and we all know getting small children to eat their vegetables can sometimes feel
5: bit of a chore at
4: impossible.
5: Times. Yes, yes.
4: And this has the stamp of approval of my next door neighbor's young son, and so we love to hear that. And the dandelion greens are so good for you, full of tons of vitamins and minerals, and usually growing prolifically in places where people don't want them. You can become your neighborhood hero, going around with a little trowel, asking everyone if you can just have their dandelions.
3: You use the word whimsy a lot. What is it about whimsy that you find so captivating?
4: I think adulthood for a lot of us, culturally, we are told to dampen the things that we get maybe quote unquote too excited about. We're told to blend in more. We're told to have a little less fun, be curious about fewer things, spend less time playing. But I think all of those things are so necessary to moving through the world with your mind and body intact. And I mean, I know it's like a hot button word right now. Everyone is throwing around the word whimsy. I heard it on a frickin' Mickey D's commercial on the radio a few days ago, which felt weird. Yeah. That felt weird. Maybe a drink refresher that you purchase at a drive-thru, we can take the word whimsy away from.
3: Yeah, but you weren't loving it.
4: I was, ba-da-ba-ba-ba, I was not loving it. But I think everyone could use a dose of being a bit more lighthearted, a bit sillier, having a bit more fun with our day-to-day. And I think foraging makes what often can seem like a monotonous task, feeding ourselves, a lot more fun than it would be otherwise.
3: Folks can easily check you out on social media. I mean, your content is incredible. It's informative. It has that whimsy. But real quick, before I let you know, what's the experience been of sort of taking that world and putting it into a book? What can people who do follow you on social media and they're already in the fold and they love you, what can they expect from the book?
4: For starters, it's a lot easier to flip through a book when you're looking for a recipe than it is to scroll back through a ton of posts.
3: All right, so practical.
4: I started working on, it's very practical. People were lovingly complaining to me that it was hard to go back and find my recipes. Mm. So this puts them all in one nice, convenient package. Additionally, in my videos, while some would call it whimsy, some people would also call it chaos. And so it's nice to have all of the exact ingredients written down where you can easily access them, which was in fact the hardest part of writing this book for me. I'm very cook by the seat of my pants. I add things based off of vibes alone. And let me tell you, you can't tell people to follow their heart with the seasonings in a cookbook. You have to actually test things over and over.
3: Yeah, they're like, but how many grams?
4: Sure.
3: How many grams are in my heart?
4: Exactly.
3: All right.
4: Which was a really fun challenge.
3: Nice. Well, we're glad you took the challenge on. We've been speaking with Alexis Nicole Nelson, otherwise known as the Black Forager on social media, about her new cookbook, Happy Snacking, Don't Die. By the way, Wednesday, September 23rd, 7 p.m., she's going to be at BUR's City Space if you want to see her in person. Alexis, thanks so much for taking the time and being with us.
4: Oh my gosh. Thank you so much for taking the time to chat with me, Edgar. This was a blast.
3: When we return, how the WNBA changed not just basketball, but professional sports forever. This is the Curiosity Desk on GBH 89.7. Don't go anywhere.

0: In a time when Americans seem so divided, one issue might be uniting them. I'm Arun Roth. Today on All Things Considered, how backlash against data centers is reshaping American politics. And local press freedom organizations are pushing back against the Trump administration's ban on certain media outlets from the White House. 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
3: You are listening to the Curiosity Desk on GBH 89.7. I'm Edgar B. Herwick III. Well, this year, the WNBA celebrated its 30th anniversary. And with that birthday, some real momentous wins. Ratings, for one, have never been higher. Viewership for this year's season was up 15% last year, which was a banner year in its own right. And this past May, the WNBA Players Union finalized a landmark seven-year bargaining deal with the league, which included nearly 400% in pay raises for players. It has been, however, a long and winding road getting to this point, full of small victories, big losses, big victories, steps back, underestimations, and times of exceeded expectations. This three-decade saga has now been documented thoroughly and lovingly for the first time ever, I think it's fair to say, in a brand new book out this week. It's called The W, A History of the WNBA. Its author is Tamron Sproul. Tamron's an award-winning journalist with bylines in the New York Times, Harper's Bazaar, and the Red Bulletin. She's also the former editor for women's basketball news site, Swish Appeal. By the way, this Wednesday, you can meet her in person at Rosie Bound in Roslindale. You have another chance on Friday at Silver Unicorn in Acton. TamronSproul.com for info. But for now, she joins me in the studio. Tamron, congratulations on the book. Welcome to the Curiosity Desk.
4: Thank you so much. Thank you for having me.
3: Well, this is a tome, if ever there was a tome, 400 plus pages. I mean, let's start kind of at the beginning. I mean, you write, and I had sort of forgotten a bit about this, but notably, for example, the American Basketball League was another women's league that started around the same time. You know, in the start, what were some of these other leagues? What was the climate, and what is it about the WNBA that they were able to kind of fight through, and here we are 30 years later?
4: The other leagues, some of the earlier ones, were pretty gimmicky. The ones that failed, that were not, the ABL, American Basketball League, came in wanting to give seriousness to professional women's basketball. And so they were saying from the start, we're going to offer solid five-figure salaries, some six-figure salaries, $100,000 salaries for the top players. We want to play a standard season. We don't want to just put the players in a summertime season as the WNBA was proposing. And so they came in as a correction to earlier leagues that really had women having beauty pageants during halftime or wearing tight leotards to compete in. And there's nobody's going to buy into that and take it seriously. The ABL really did. They had great intentions to kind of do in the early and mid-90s what the WNBA now finally in 2026 has achieved. The WNBA had the backing of the NBA, and that's the difference maker. And the ABL just wasn't able to compete. And they were kind of vying, like, are we going to have two leagues forever? Is one going to overtake the other? And obviously, the NBA, with its might and its power, was able to kind of push the ABL into non-existence, sign all of its players, and have a more solid league to go forward with.
3: I mean, ultimately, how big of a factor is that relationship with the NBA in helping the WNBA find its footing and become what it's become?
4: Perhaps the league would not have existed without it, because there had to be... The idea was that instead of building all new infrastructure for the WNBA, the players, the teams can play in NBA arenas and use their facilities, and the marketing teams and front offices that manage the NBA teams could just kind of do double duty over the summer. It was a great plan to start. The problem is that you have to evolve. And anybody who knows somebody who works in sports knows that it's around the clock job. And so even just front office workers were stretched thin working on their NBA teams during that season. And then instead of getting the summer off like usual, they have this other these other duties for a whole nother league. And at first it was great, but then, you know, it needed to evolve beyond that.
3: Yeah, and then that's reality sets in and it's like, okay, how are we going to keep this thing going?
4: Right. For long term, it wasn't sustainable.
3: Well, as we said, this is, I think, really the first time that somebody has looked at this entire 30-year story to this point and said, all right, I'm going to sit down, I'm going to chronicle this. So there's a ton of history in this book. Obviously, in this interview, we can't get into all of it. It's, you know, incredible amount of detail in the book, but let's talk a little history. Let's pluck an anecdote. Maybe talk a little bit about the Houston Comets 1999 season.
4: Oh, wow. That, to me, is one of the most harrowing seasons in sports history of any sport on the planet.
3: Bold claim. Make your case.
4: It's a bold claim.
3: I like it.
4: And I don't think it's happened that I know of where you have a starting point guard who in January, heading into a new season after winning a second consecutive title, is having headaches, goes to the doctor and realizes that, oh, you have a brain tumor, which is diagnosed as lung cancer that has metastasized. That's the starting point guard. And just the fact that Kim Perrott made the team was phenomenal.

0: undergoing treatment, and eventually went to Mexico for alternative therapies, where her situation worsened. This is about August in the 99 season, and she doesn't make it. And Cynthia Cooper's her best friend on the team. She takes a game or two off to be with her at her bedside when she's passing, and they go to her funeral in Louisiana, and days later are starting in the playoffs, and then go on to win the championship for their third straight. And the fan support, 3 for 10, win the third championship for Kim Parrott, is just one of the best stories I've ever heard of. And what I really wanted to chronicle is, I don't know if people really know her story to the level that I tried to go into, because her writing for a teen magazine, and I really wanted to include much more, because she just seemed like such a wonderful person who contributed so much to her community and her many fans.
1: Yeah, you're listening to The Curiositist. We're talking with journalist and author Tamron Sproul about her brand new book detailing 30 years of the WNBA. Well, as I said in the introduction, I mean, I think by almost any measure, the WNBA has never been more popular than it is right now. We talked a little bit about the role of, you know, its partnership with the NBA, getting it over the hump in the early years. But what are the other factors that have contributed to it sort of now at 30 really having made it huge? Why?
0: That's such a great question. I think a lot of people, the easy answer for them is to say, well, Caitlin Clark arrived and broke all the records in college.
1: But it's not that simple.
0: It's not that simple. It really started with the players advocating for themselves, and just the years of kind of treading water they attributed to not being marketed authentically. And just having this very flat image of the league, where you have these players, a few stars that are, you know, anointed, but you don't know the players' stories. People gravitate to story. You know, you can know the favorite sandwich of any NBA player, just Google it, you know, but nobody knows anything about the women. And a lot of that suppression was, if you start talking about the players' social lives, then you're going to have to talk about the fact that a large majority of the players are gay. And so we can't, you know, they didn't want to go near that.
1: Careful.
0: Right.
1: Yeah. Careful.
0: We can't handle, and even to this day, the league is struggling to handle some of these issues. Not issues, but there's the topic right now about trans athletes. And the league is just always kind of a step behind with the players leading on these issues. So social media, players able to brand themselves, not sit around and wait for the league to market them, but to say, here I am, and sign their own endorsements and what have you. Players coming out and saying, you know, I'm a gay woman and what have you, and building a following. And finally, the people who have the decision making and money power getting on board and saying that, oh, this is marketable. It doesn't have to be somebody who has the look that they believe, assume mainstream America only wants to see.
1: Yeah, and in that regard, I mean, especially as you sort of point out, with the players being able to take control to a certain extent of their own ability to do this, you can see the WNBA to a certain extent as a mirror of society at one point, and also maybe something that is a predictor of where society is going. Do you think that's accurate?
0: I think that's 100% accurate. And that's, you mentioned at the beginning about the amount of detail. It was very important for me to contextualize the league's history, that this history has been in existence just kind of in the margins, kind of running parallel to the history that we all know. Like, most people know about Ellen DeGeneres coming out and being ostracized as a pariah for being gay. And so if you have a white woman with an ABC sitcom who's totally canceled before it was called that, and just kind of driven out of Hollywood for almost 10 years, then what leverage did this league of players who are majority black, a good percent gay have to stand up and say, well, we're gay too. No, the league probably would have folded. And then you have the Janet Jackson situation and the double standard. And I wrote about that in the context of how women are viewed in our society, especially black women. We have misogynoir as a real thread. And

0: And so the league in many ways has been a microcosm of our society, and then a predictor and a driving force. And some of that is with the players' leadership and finally having the leverage to authentically present themselves and then try to affect change in the society that we all share.
1: As you said, there's a lot of detail in the book. I mean, this is an ambitious thing to do. It is, and I would say it's also a brave thing to do. I mean, this history as it exists now really hasn't been chronicled yet in this way. I mean, how much responsibility did you feel as you're putting this together? And where did you get the idea to say, like, okay, somebody's got to do this. This needs to be captured. We need to know what has happened over this last 30 years. Somebody needs to sort of plant a flag in the ground and say, this is the history of this league right now.
0: Wow, that's really hard to answer, because I think I haven't stopped to think about how ambitious it really is of a project, and to say that, oh, this is, you know, my publisher at some point, my editor has been, well, this is the only, this is the first. And I try not to think about that, because then I think I would be too afraid. Mm. But the final straw for me was in 2018. I started reporting on the WNBA because of the poor coverage, just not putting highlights, just, oh, somebody won a championship and moving on. And that's when I got in the game and started reporting. But what made me write the book was in 2018, my niece, who's in elementary school, did not know that the WNBA even existed. She's in South Carolina, where Asia Wilson, the number one pick that year, is also from, had never heard of her. But if I said, what athletes do you know of? She knows of Simone Biles, Gabby Douglas, other gymnasts. She knows of LeBron James, Stephen Curry, even though she's never watched an NBA game. And that infuriated me to the point of, this has to be documented to get into how we got here, that the league is that marginalized. So we're less than 10 years ago, there are kids who never even knew the league existed. So to your point of how much it's grown in a very short amount of time.
1: Really quick, we only have about a minute left, but I do want to ask you this before I let you go. So the Connecticut Sun have played their final game as a New England franchise. They're going to officially become the Houston Comets next year. What do we have to look forward to or hope for here in New England if we are WNBA fans?
0: That's a great question. I was just at the Legacy game. If you like women's sports and it doesn't, and you're, you know, willing to venture into soccer, the Legacy games are amazing. But also Unrivaled is coming to Boston in January. And that's pretty bold to, dead of winter, let's bring it. And the tickets started selling like hotcakes. So go Unrivaled. Thank you, Breonna Stewart and Nafisa Collier, for starting that league.
1: There you go. All right. We've been speaking with Tamarin Spruill. Her new book out tomorrow, The W, A History of the WNBA. As we said before, you can catch her at events here this Wednesday, Roslyn Dale's Rosie Bound Books, and Friday at Silver Unicorn in Acton. Tamarin Spruill, thank you so much
0: for
1: spending some time
0: me.
1: With us today.
0: This was awesome. Thank you.
1: And that about does it for us for now. The Curiosity Desk is produced by Aidan Connolly, Rachel Armania, Olivia Corsio, Hannah Loss, and Leah Crowley. Patty Daniels and Jamie Bologna are always reminding us to stick to the fundamentals, and they keep us on the ball. Our engineer is John LaClaw Parker. Special thanks to Andrew Massawa. We will be right back here in 23 short hours on GBH 89.7 and streaming on YouTube. If you can't wait that long, we got a podcast version of the show. You can check that out, well, wherever it is, get your podcasts. Till next time, I'm Edgar B. Herwick III. I hope you stay curious.

0: What's trending? What's interesting? What's going on around town? 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
2: 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In this two-part follow-up to the landmark documentary series, witness an epic portrait of America's largest city through decades of challenge, growth, and change. 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
3: I'm Jared Bowen. Coming up on The Culture Show, in Massachusetts, the racial wealth gap remains glaring, and that's a decade after a landmark study found black households in Greater Boston had a median net worth of just $8. Imari Paris Jeffries joins us on what has changed and what hasn't. From there, who's the boss? Hank Azaria has spent a lifetime studying Bruce Springsteen, the songs, the stories, and that unmistakable rasp. Now the Emmy-winning actor has taken Cover Me quite literally, fronting the Easy Street Band in a theatrical love letter to his hero. The Simpsons star joins us to talk fandom, finding the boss's voice, and turning the show into a force for good. And Hedwig and the Angry Inch turns 25. John Cameron Mitchell joins us to revisit the film adaptation of the off-Broadway musical he created with Stephen Trask, a gender-bending rock odyssey that found a devoted following and gave cinema one of its most unforgettable outsiders. That's all right now on The Culture Show.
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3: 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We begin the show with our recurring feature, AI Actual Intelligence, where we tap into the most interesting thinkers in our region for their original and algorithm-free insights and observations. We're joined now by Imari Paris Jeffries, President and CEO of Embrace Boston and one of the co-chairs of Everyone 250. He joins us every month. Imari, welcome back. It's great to see you.
5: Great seeing you, too.
3: Well, we start off with not the greatest news about, there's some good news, some not so great news that people might remember. I think it stopped everybody in their tracks about 10 years ago when the Boston Globe was reporting that the average median income, that is, of a black family in the Boston area was $8. And just over the summer, we learned that it's improved, but it's still only $7,800, $1,200 for Latino families. And this is a moment where we're seeing costs everywhere rise and subsidies going away.
5: Yeah, and you know, we must note that the first report, you know, that people had some comments on the methodology of the report. They thought that the sample size was not broad enough, and so this new report was statewide, larger sample size, and you know, $8, $7,800. I'd rather have 78 than eight, but I mean, the results are the same. What we're really talking about is the disparities, and what it boils down to is home and business ownership. And so we're really not talking necessarily about access to education, access to high income jobs. We're talking about intergenerational property and business ownership. And as prices continue to go up and this intergenerational poverty continues, 10 years later, we're essentially still in the same place that we were. And despite our best efforts, without focusing on this root cause, without the federal government's support, you know, we don't have the capacity on the municipal or on the state level to do this on our own. There isn't enough philanthropic dollars, but if we don't talk about it in this way, we certainly can't address it.
3: Well, you mentioned the disparity, and that's something I left out in my introduction, because we're talking about $8 10 years ago or $7,800 now in comparison to a median income or net worth, rather, of hundreds of thousands of dollars for white families. So this has moved slightly, But this, in your estimation, what does it take to really shift this dynamically and have a more profound change so that we find more equity here?
5: Yeah, I was looking back, John Wesley Dobbs is, you know, old school civil rights activist, you know, had these three B's, the book, the ballot, and the buck, right? And so these three ways that we have to look at addressing this challenge. We've been talking about the ballot, right? Voting rights have long been something that we have advocated for, thinking about. We always, especially around election time, talk about getting out to vote. We know that political power is a means to economic justice. The books, right? Education, you know, long time we thought charter schools were the way. We thought that access to college education, which has continued to be unaffordable, but the buck, access to cash, fair paying job, but also intergenerational wealth, all of these things must be combined as a strategy. And so the federal government, municipalities, philanthropy, nonprofit organizations, we all have to be working on this in a concerted effort. I think Boston is small enough. We have the educational workforce, the power, the city, the smarts to think in this direction, to actually pull this off. And, you know, we can't let another 10 years go by and have another Fed report, and instead of 700-800, it's whatever that equivalent is 10 years from now, because it isn't getting any cheaper.
3: Do you see anything being done in housing that will address this? Because so much of this is tied to housing, and so many people who are at the lower end of the spectrum saying, how can I possibly get ahead when I'm not able to purchase a home and build equity? So all of the money I'm putting into rent is essentially, yes, you have a place to live, but it's not an investment. And that's so much of the reason that wealth is able to grow in this country, for families who are able to pass down that investment.
5: I mean, one of the things that's been promising is ADUs. You know, GBH had a story. One of my friends, colleagues, Duncan Remich Healy, was one of the first families to build an ADU for his in-laws in their backyard. So this opportunity to build these tiny homes for family members as a affordable means to create some housing stock. This is one of the most affordable states, actually the country, right? We're there's a housing crisis. We're not able to build enough housing, for affordable housing, for the folks here. People are graduating from college, and this is one of the first times on record that folks who are graduating from college are not able to work for years and afford housing. So the ADU program is something that's looking optimistic. It's one of the things that seems like a shining light in the horizon. And I think as cities understand what this means, this idea of building tiny homes and ADUs, I think there's something in that that feels optimistic.
3: Especially during the racial reckoning this country had right around the time of the pandemic, there was a concentrated effort to focus more on business contracts that went to businesses owned by non-white people, because one, that business can flourish. That business is also likely subcontracting to like-minded and people who look similar. So you have a different way to spread out into the community. But that was a number of years ago now that that conversation was happening. We see how the political winds shift. Is that still happening?
5: Yeah, we just saw last week the administration was talking about revoking nonprofit statuses of private colleges who even, and it's, you know, tangentially related, we're talking about admitted students on racial means. And so the idea of anything related to any type of racial or gender preference is scary these days. You know, McGee in her book, The Sum of Us, talks about the solidarity dividend, this idea that all of us rise when all of us have the means, that the pie is big enough, that this zero-sum thinking is the thing that holds us behind as a country, a nation, a neighborhood, as a world. And so if we can get back there, and you know, as we're reflecting on the anniversary of 9/11 this month, you know, the thing that I remember most is the aftermath, not the war, but the togetherness that came about, you know, the solidarity of all of us feeling like we were in this together. Same with the Boston Marathon massacre, the togetherness that occurred for a lot of us. I know that not all of us felt that way. Even in the pandemic, to a certain extent, there was a level of togetherness that was in the air. And, you know, if we could just maintain that, this sort of solidarity dividend, that's what I hope comes out of this chapter of the world that we're in now. You know, we're in this great othering, this great division state. If we can get out of this, I hope the next chapter of the world is this great togetherness.
3: What are you seeing right now in terms of escalating prices and escalating gasoline prices, food prices, shelter, clothes, everything? I think everybody's just kind of shocked by how quickly prices are going up. The Fed just acted to try to address this. But what do you see happening immediately as we talk about economic disparity?
5: Well, you know, we're seeing nonprofits attempt to respond in the best way they can. Nonprofits that normally don't function as food pantries are needing to function in ways like food pantries that they hadn't had to. Our organization is thinking, you know, we recently purchased some property downtown. We're a cultural organization, and we're thinking about, you know, how do we provide food services? How can we be a food pantry in a way that was not and is not and had not been part of our mandate? We have the power to convene people. Last weekend, we had a large cultural celebration. 12,000 people came out to celebrate Hispanic Heritage Month. You know, how do we organize that in a different way to address other needs, address folks who are scared about their citizenship status, who are wondering where their next meal is going to come from? And so, you know, with our power of convening, our power of culture, how do we engage that in different ways? And that's one of the things that we're thinking about and we're moving towards at Embrace.
3: We always talk about multiple topics. So before I pivot, do you feel like enough people are talking about this in this moment and keeping eyes on it, that it isn't a passing fad, that it isn't something that a lot of people were talking about and checking off a box a number of years ago, but that it's still top of mind, at least in this region? We're talking about this region.
5: Yeah, I think many of us have had to become Swiss Army knives of, you know, Jane and Jacks of all trades, right? Because we're starting to have no choice but to become these things. Your school is the place where you get your checkups, it's the place where you get your meals, right? These third spaces, these buildings, these facilities have had to serve more than one function because the facilities that used to function as this or as that have closed down because they have not gotten federal funds. And so the stronger organizations have then had to take on the purposes and the functions of things where other organizations used to serve that function.
3: I'm speaking with Amari Paris Jeffries. He's the president and CEO of Embrace Boston, also one of the co-chairs of Everyone 250. We've talked about your building in Downtown Crossing. How is that coming along?
5: It is super exciting. You know, we wanted to, and we are creating a space that is a stone's throw from the Embrace, a cultural tourist spot, a spot where after you see the Embrace, you can come and take your shoes off and listen to good music and have some food. And, you know, we're in the process of choosing a restaurant partner. We're building a gallery, a black box theater. And so we're finding and negotiating that. And we're, you know, we were doing a fundraiser for the Embrace in the middle of a pandemic. And now we're in the middle of a fundraiser, in the middle of a different type of pandemic. You know, our timing is kind of off and weird as an organization. But, you know, sometimes, you know, you show up with a big pot and some water, and you ask people to throw whatever they can, and we make a gumbo, and that gumbo, you know, feeds the world. And so that's what we're trying to do. And you know, the building, the facade of the building is our next monument site, dedicated to Frederick Douglass. And we're going to do the same thing. We're going to do a national call for artists in the next couple of weeks. You know, we're gathering people, inviting people to be a part of our art committee. And, you know, last time we had 126 submissions and 5 finalists where the city voted. We'll do the same. And who knows what will be submitted, what the building will look like. We'll just have to raise the money, and then the building will look like it'll look.
3: Well, I look forward to continuing to talk to you about this, especially with the artist involvement. Well, we're going to make a pivot here because...
5: Well, we might have to have you join the Art Commission committee and help us choose. We have some great people that have already... stepped up to be a part of it, and so we would love you not to put you on the spot on the air.
3: Well, I'm happy to stand up for myself, and I'm happy to participate if you would like me. That would be a great joy. And if you rethink it, I understand that too. But let's talk about EDCs. For people who've been listening over the years of our conversations now, they know that you're a guy who is very stylish, and you've always got a good eye. And I've begun to notice this too about these EDCs. I didn't know there was a name for it. Everyday carry, which I think I've now recognized I need as well. What is an EDC?
5: So everyday carry, and if you are on YouTube, if you're watching us on YouTube, if you type it in, you're going to see tons of channels on EDCs, tons, like colors, EDCs under this amount of dollars, like, you know, very expensive EDCs. You know, I'm an EDC guy, and if you hang out with me, I'm also a pack rat. So, you know, I'm always looking for the coolest gadgets, and you know, for Christmas, I don't want anything expensive. If you can find me a multi-service tool, hammer, screwdriver, scissors, you're going to be my hero. And so I brought my EDC kit, and I brought Jared a starter EDC kit. This is a pouch from Portugal. It's made of cork, and so that's his baby starter EDC kit.
3: So I'm going to unzip it and see what's in here, because I have just realized, okay, I'm going to out myself. I don't really want to out myself about why I was telling you. I thought, well, my mom always carried a pocketbook.
5: Oh no, you called it a pocketbook.
3: Idea pocketbook, because I might need glasses more often than I used to all of a sudden, particularly at restaurants. And I thought, how am I going to carry the stuff that I need? I kind of need a pocketbook, but this is an EDC. So
5: this is an EDC.
3: This is so funny, because I was just talking about this yesterday, and then here you come with the EDC.
5: Well, mine's a little bigger, because and you know, you'll choose a bigger one or a smaller one based on what. And this is Daniel Chong. It's one of my favorite designers. He is a Spaniard from Ecuador. Uses recycled materials, and so we have a couple of the same things. You know, I always use hand sanitizer, but these are handy wipes. And I just have them in there. You know, I carry hand sanitizer. We both wear eyeglasses, so I always have an extra backup
3: for cleaning.
5: But this is like for the EDC. I always have one in my pocket, but this is just in case I forget mine. I always have a backup pair of my AirPods. I have one in my pocket, but these are my backup ones. A multi-service tool. And so
3: you totally cover. Are you MacGyver in your not in your non-embrace life?
5: You might need to open a drink, but I got you a multi-service tool. This what I got you is a scissor, and so you just pull this out.
3: Because you'd never know when you'll need... That's incredible.
5: And it's a baby scissor. So, you know, you'll choose your own multi-service tool depending on what you do, but you always need a pair of scissors.
3: This is hilarious.
5: And so...
3: And a pen.
5: And so this is a space pen. And so, like, if you take it out of your EDC, it's so small that if you carry it in your pocket, it's so non-intrusive. And you could write upside down and it, like... All
3: that
5: directions.
3: Is so key, because when I'm in a theater and I'm taking notes, and sometimes yes. I have to tilt my notebook up or yes. something, and sometimes it runs out of ink.
5: This won't run out of ink and it from any direction, and it's so small that, like, you know, so we've gone to places where we've been in tuxes and you don't have that bulk in your pocket.
3: Exactly. And by the way, I checked out that website, and some of these bags can be very expensive, but this designer keeps everything at a very affordable price, and they are so stylish.
5: And it's all recycled material. You know, I don't smoke, but I always have a little lighter, and you can bring
3: you're Mary Poppins over there.
5: Butane lighters on airplanes, and so this is just a little heat lighter.
3: You can bring that on an airplane?
5: You could bring it on an airplane because it's just heat.
3: How many other things do you have in there?
5: And then the last thing I have is...
3: It's not the last thing. There's a whole waterbed in that bag.
5: Yeah, it's just some mints and an extra embrace. And then the little thing to take out your SIM card on your phone and just magnetize. And that's it.
3: And that's it. You just listed like 1,900 things. All in your Mary Poppins bag.
5: And so you'll figure out like what you need in your EDC. Like these are the things, like, you know, sometimes you're like, oh man, my glasses are dirty or my hands are dirty. Yeah. And so like I need that. And I'm always walking around with my phone and it's like, where's my buds? And so it's like, oh, here's my extra pair. But the pen, this one is like, this one's for you. I think this is probably the most necessary one.
3: Well, thank you for this. And EDC, I guess, sounds more fancy than pocketbook, so I guess I'll take it.
5: But if folks go online, I mean, you're going to go down a rabbit hole. It's like all black EDC or all purple EDC, and so it's like little tiny gadgets that are the same color or like, you know, Louis Vuitton EDC materials, so expensive stuff. So none of this stuff is super expensive, and so it's just you know, pack ratty stuff that you like. This is stuff I need every day. I grab this little bag, stick it into my briefcase, I'm all set.
3: You've got everything you need. Well, Imari Paris Jeffries, thank you so much. And thank you for my EDC, which out of Cork, it has such a good feel to it too. In Portuguese, we love everything they do too. Thank you so much. Great to see you.
5: Great seeing you too.
3: Imari Paris Jeffries is president and CEO of Embrace Boston and one of the co-chairs of Everyone 250. He joins us every month. Well, coming up at age 60, actor Hank Azaria discovered that he was born to run with all things Bruce Springsteen. That conversation is next on The Culture Show. Stay with us.
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0: In a time when Americans seem so divided, one issue might be uniting them. I'm Arun Roth. Today on All Things Considered, how backlash against data centers is reshaping American politics. And local press freedom organizations are pushing back against the Trump administration's ban on certain media outlets from the White House. 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

0: It sounds like Bruce Springsteen and the E Street Band, but this is actually actor Hank Azaria and the Easy Street Band. For decades, Azaria has created some of television's most recognizable voices, Moe, Chief Wiggum, and comic book guy on The Simpsons. But long before Springfield, there was Springsteen. The Boss was Azaria's teenage hero. The songs, the concert monologues, even Springsteen's Jersey rasp were all ingrained in him. Then for his 60th birthday, Azaria put all those glory days to good use. He secretly assembled a cover band and, at his own party, took the stage as Bruce. The birthday surprise has now become a full-fledged show, complete with Springsteen songs, stories, and some serious vocal training. And it's all for a great cause. All proceeds benefit Azaria's 4-9 Foundation, supporting education, social justice, and recovery. Now, Hank Azaria and the Easy Street Band are bringing the show to the Sinclair in Cambridge on October 21st. Hank Azaria, welcome to the Culture Show. It's great to have you here.
1: My pleasure to be here. Boy, you did such a good job. I don't really need to say anything.
0: When I was listening to this, everybody was saying the same thing. We all use the same word, insane. It's insane how much you sound like Bruce Springsteen. It would be a challenge to differentiate, I think, for most people, including me. Do you hear that too?
1: Well, I do, Jared, but actually that's an old recording. I'm so obsessed that I never stop refining it. And that what you were listening to, I think, was a few months ago, and we've come up an octave since then, half a step. So, which is Bruce's actual key on that song, Prove It All Night, you were listening to. So now it's even closer than what you heard. I never stop playing with it.
0: This just stops me in my tracks to hear you do this. How long did it take you? Has this been a lifetime of just sort of doing this in the mirror, doing this in the car before you went full throttle into this?
1: In a word, yes. I've been imitating the way Bruce talked since I was a teenager. A lot of my impressions started then out of hero worship, like you mentioned.
2: There were others like Al Pacino, for example, young Al Pacino. You know, Godfather Al, Dog Day Afternoon. I'm dying here. Everybody's coming down on me here, that Al.
1: Fun fact, you take Bruce Springsteen on one end
2: and young Al Pacino on the other end. Right in the middle there, that's Moe the Bartender. It's a mashup of them two peoples right there.
1: So I've been tinkering like this, since I was a child. I've always wanted to sing like Bruce, but I never really could. That took obsessive turning 60 birthday insanity to like really fall down a rabbit hole of wait a minute, and then singing lessons and vocal lessons and realizing that my voice is naturally deeper than Bruce's, so I had to start out way below his key and then kind of gradually work up.
0: How much does it strain your voice to do that, to change a key and to be out of your key and sustained in a show like this?
1: Well, you don't like you sing in your own key. You play, you find where you can sing it. You hope it doesn't sound that the difference in key doesn't sound too far from Bruce's original. Sometimes it messes up the instrumentation, like Born to Run can only go so low without it not sounding quite like Born to Run musically, or have not even the same fun and power. And so you have to play with all that stuff. And then at first, though, I relied, the rasp is sort of the easiest part for me to get. So I sang too much from there and I blew my voice out. The night of my party, I sort of over rehearsed out of nervousness. And I had to take cortisone the day of my party to sort of just loosen up the vocal cords, which I had to do a couple of times on Broadway. I was also so nervous the night of that party that I actually threw up from nerves. I've never done that before in my career, out of nerves thrown, but that's how crazy I made myself doing this.
0: Was it a big Hollywood party? Were there lots of performers there?
1: There was a lot of everyone I've ever known there. There were 550 people at City Winery here in New York, which is a nice music venue. And yeah, there were some celebrity friends of mine, but the majority were just people that I knew growing up and for my whole life.
0: Which probably makes it even worse, the people you've known your entire life to trot out this new character, this new person in front of them.
1: That's part of what terrified me, because I, with hindsight, I don't think I would have made it as much of a surprise. I think I would, because it was, I'm not really that, I don't like doing pranks or things like that. And it made me so extra nervous to kind of Springsteen it on people, if you will. But it was really fun. People thought I was absolutely out of my mind, which I guess I was.
0: But they, at the same time, they must have had the reaction that I had just at the open of this segment, where the jaw is just dropped and they can't believe what they're hearing.
1: We had some of that. It wasn't quite as good then. It was some songs I managed to really hit well, and others not so. I played for an hour and a half on my birthday. People, my friend Richard Kind is a good friend of mine, and like five songs in, he turned to another buddy of mine and said, "Do you think Hank is going to play for 4 hours like Bruce?" I can do about 2 hours now, but I'm working my way. I have new respect for Bruce, by the way. Trying to do this, because vocally it's insane. He described giving a concert as running a marathon while screaming. And he's right. I don't know how he does it. One of the last times I saw him, I've seen Bruce 27 times in concert, which is nothing compared to some other people, but the show in Albany about 2 years ago, right before I did this show, he came out and did 7 songs in a row with no break. I can't tell you how impossibly hard that is, especially if you're 75 years old.
0: Have you met him?
1: I met him twice years ago. I was doing a show called Spamalot on Broadway, Monty Python musical.
0: Of course, yeah.
1: And there was a knock on my... we usually knew who was going to be in the audience, celebrity-wise. Because you sort of had a heads up, and we would have this thing where when you do musical theater, there's a camera pointed at the conductor and there's monitors so that if you're singing off stage, you can see the conductor and you know when to come in. But after like a month of doing the show, you don't really need that, but that camera would move. So we would aim it at the audience to see who was sitting in the celebrity house seat. So we always knew. And sometimes I would tailor a joke in the show to whatever celebrity was there, like the night Jack Nicholson was there. I played the knight who says, "Nee," you know.
2: "We are the knights who say, nee."
1: And I would change my name to whatever celebrity was there. I'd say, "We are now no longer the knights who say, nee. We are now the knights who say, ecky, ecky, ecky, tang. You want me on that wall. You need me on that wall." And I could see the reaction of the celebrity if I looked him on her. So I usually knew who was there, but that night there was a knock on my dressing room door, and I opened it, and Bruce Springsteen was standing there alone.
0: Oh my goodness.
1: And I lost my mind. I couldn't believe I was standing there with Bruce. He was really, really sweet. He kind of gave me his review of the show. He's like, "I loved it. It started out like just kind of silly and funny, and then it became a celebration of comedy itself, and then a celebration of music goals. And then by the end, it was just celebration of life and love." It gave me like, it was really a Brucey kind of monologue about the show. And I just kind of fanboyed on him so hard that I think I terrified him.
0: But you said there was a second meeting. So has this come since you've been...
1: Well, was funny thing was I really did fanboy so hard that it, poor Bruce, he was very sweet to me, but it was like a little much. Years later, I went to see his Broadway show, and at intermission, a guy came and said, "You want to come back and say hi, Bruce, after the show?" I said, "Of course." And I was with my wife, and I was like, I said, "All right, Kate, I'm not going to blow it this time. I'm going to be calm and mellow with him." And we get downstairs. I'm like squeezing her hand. I'm like doing deep breathing exercises. And he and his wife, Patty, are coming down like this receiving line. And he gets to me, and I swear, before he can even say hello, I go, "Bruce, you played Growing Up. My favorite song growing up was Growing Up. My high school yearbook, where all the lyrics are growing up on my senior page. I wish I had the yearbook." "Great. That's great, man. Thanks for coming." Freaked him out. My wife, Kate, was like, "What is the matter with you?" I was like, my friend calls it Bruce juice. It's the insanity that overtakes people when they see Bruce, and I'm definitely a victim.
0: Well, if people are just tuning in, I'm speaking with Hank Azaria and talking about he and the Easy Street Band performing at the Sinclair on October 21st. All proceeds will benefit his 4-9 Foundation, which I'll ask about. But so in the introduction, I talked about how profound he was. We've heard this obviously in your answers about how profound he has been in your life. As a young kid, what was it about Bruce or his story or everything that really resonated with you?
1: you know, I like a lot of people, I was 12, 1976. I'm up at summer camp, and my friend is playing, I didn't know what it was at the time, but it was the album Born to Run. And I was like, what is that? He's like, what do you mean, what is that? It's Bruce. I'm like, who's Bruce? And I sat down. I remember I still go to this. My son ended up going to this camp. I'm still like affiliated with this camp. And I was just sitting there staring through the chicken wire at the tennis courts. I sat there for the entire like lunch and rest hour, just staring through this fence at the tennis court, listening to this entire album. And I played it probably almost every week since then for the rest of my life. And there was just something about, you know, I felt this deep connection. I felt like Bruce was singing about me, to me personally. And, you know, then I found out later, everybody feels that way about Bruce. That's why he's Bruce. But, you know, I think it's also that Bruce's music plays a movie in your head. It's really cinematic, and it's really, but look, that Born to Run album, you know, really, it's like little movies that play, and everybody has their own movie. And, you know, his writing's universal. It's like great, you know, it's like Steinbeck. It's like, it's just everybody can put themselves in his story, you know. And it just got me. And it got me through a lot of hard times as a teenager. It really did. And then those monologues. And back then, you know, you couldn't just stream live music. You had to go down to the record store and buy bootlegs, which I did. And then his talks, I called them, like, you know, the stories he'd tell connected to each song. They hit me even harder, some of them, than the songs themselves. And they were about, you can follow your dreams. I got to tell Bruce that backstage at the Schubert Theater at Spamalot. He was talking long enough about the show that I could get the nerve up to tell him what he really meant to me. I said, Bruce, you know, I had really bad times growing up as a teenager, and not only your music, but the talks you gave, they just inspired me to be a creative person when nobody else would or could. Just your message of, I didn't imitate him to him, I would never know, that you can be what you envision being is worth at least trying for. That seemed to be part of his music. And I said I wouldn't be standing here backstage at the Schubert talking to you if not for you.
0: Well, I was thinking about that, your career, which is extraordinary, and what it means for you to know how far you have come, and to know that I'm sure you have people coming up to you having the same nervous reaction, that they're meeting you, and how you've passed that along, and that you've given other people conviction to go into the creative realm. What is it to see all that you've accomplished and know that he's had this hand in this, and you've been able to even tell him that?
1: Yeah, it means a lot. You know, I don't think I've reached anywhere near as many people as Bruce or some of my other heroes like Pacino and others. But yeah, like animation folks, especially. I mean, I grew up, my first heroes were those Warner Brothers cartoons, Bugs Bunny and Sylvester the Cat and, you know, Yosemite, Foghorn Leghorn. Then when I found out they were all one guy, Mel Blanc, then he became my hero.
2: Please, you've written him. I see you're showing him there. That's just my impression of Mel Blanc's impression of Edward G. Robinson. Go ahead and Google that, kids. He was a character actor in the 1930s, 40s, and 50s.
1: So that really means a lot to me. When I hear like The Simpsons got me through hard times, or The Birdcage, you know, I get a lot of, The Birdcage really touched people, and especially stories like I was really ill, or my mother was really ill, and we needed a laugh, and that was kind of our go-to, because I had those, you know, as well as, you know, Springsteen, his music speaking to me like that. So it does mean a lot.
0: Well, speaking of The Birdcage, I wanted to ask about that. It's hard to believe this, too. It's the 30th anniversary of The Birdcage, and I was reading that it was a difficult set, and that Robin Williams struggled to keep it together during your takes. Mike Nichols, the director, struggled to keep it together. It sounds like it was as joyous and funny as it came across on screen.
1: Oh, it was. It absolutely was. I mean, it was really I didn't realize how, I knew it was amazing, but I turned 30 doing it. I just, My first two big movies were Quiz Show by Robert Redford and The Birdcage. I thought they all were going to be like that. Spoiler alert, Jared, they were not.
0: Yeah.
1: but yeah, it was, Mike would laugh so hard, not just at everybody's stuff. We had to move him farther and farther away from set because he'd ruin takes. He'd ruin the sound. Then we had to move him like 20 feet away from set and put a blanket over him because he would, I mean, it was a great feeling, you know, that you made the great Mike Nichols laugh, but I was like, Mike, I'll never do that well again. You just blew that take. Back then, sound was more sensitive. You couldn't separate things out, you know?
0: How did you see that character of Agador Spartacus? Because he was so bold. He just lived in his own world.
2: You know, I was working really hard to get a Guatemalan accent. And like about 2 weeks into this vocal work, which was as obsessive as the Springsteen vocal work. But Springsteen's going on much longer. This was just like a few months. I realized, Adio, I sound exactly like my grandmother.
0: Oh.
2: Like my maternal grandmother. She was an old Spanish Jewish lady, Sephardic lady. And she talked like this. And she was also very excitable. She'd say, Adio, Adio, what are we doing? And so I was like, oh, this is a good basis for the character because it got infused like with her femininity and loving nature but also her excitability. So it was basically, I was just doing an impression of my maternal grandmother.
0: Well, speaking of these voices, I read that I think many people know Mary Lou Henner knows she can visualize any day. Give her a day in any year calendar, just give her the date and she can visualize it. But you have this ability to do that, it sounds like, with voice to a large degree, and that you can remember every voice you've heard.
1: Yeah, it's a weird, I don't know about every. I don't know if it's the level that, I saw the 60 Minutes piece on Mary Lou Henner. It's extraordinary, but that is, I realized part of being a mimic is also an auditory thing where you have a tremendous precise recall of things you hear, almost like a parrot or something. And I can pick out, I can do weird things. Like if I heard your voice now, like 10 years from now, I go, oh, that's that guy, Jared Bowen from that Boston interview I did.
0: Wow.
1: And I can always pick out like a voiceover, a celebrity, like, oh, that's John Cusack or whatever. It's like, it to me, it's very obvious. Other people are like, how were you able to tell who that was? I think it's part of being able to mimic is you can like hear that stuff.
0: Well, before we go, I have to ask about 4-9 Foundation, because again, all proceeds from these concerts, these shows that you do go to the 4-9 Foundation, which is yours. Tell people about what it benefits.
1: Primarily education. I've been supporting education in charter schools and inner city, underserved kids who want their education but really might not get it for almost the last 40 years. Started in LA and now in New York. I moved back to New York 13 years ago. Primarily Dream School here in New York, which is the most wonderful, in South Bronx and Harlem, greatest charter schools I've ever worked with. And social justice, variety of causes. And I'm a sober guy. I've been in recovery for 20 years, 25 years. So, and we'll give out scholarships, this and that. But mostly I created a foundation only because I wanted to stop fighting with my business manager. Because I like to give. It's very important for me. And he would always say, well, no, you know, he'd always argue with me on the amount. I'm like, you know what? We're just going to set aside a big chunk of money a year. And so we're only going to argue about where it goes, not if it's going. I would feel weird making any personal money off of, you know, imitating my hero. And especially because he's so philanthropic. And so we decided any profits will go. So now we just make sure any show we do, a chunk comes from the foundation to some good cause.
0: Well, Hank Azaria, this has been, so I do a lot of fun interviews. This is probably the funnest interview I've done in years. Thank you so much. I mean that. That was not hyperbolic at all. Thank you so much.
2: Well, I'm glad you enjoyed. I hope you felt Mo was your favorite, because he don't get much love, you know, Jared? So we're just going to say you loved Mo.
0: You just made him my favorite. Well, thank you so much, and good luck with the concert on the 21st.
1: The 21st. Come see us in Boston. Come check us out. We recreate the E Street Band sound almost uncannily.
0: Hank Azaria is an Emmy Award-winning actor, comedian, and voice artist, best known for The Simpsons, with television, film, and theater credits, including Brockmire, The Birdcage, and Spamalot. Hank Azaria and the Easy Street Band perform at the Sinclair on October 21st. 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To learn more and to get tickets, check out the Sinclair's website. Well, coming up, give John Cameron Mitchell an Angry Inch and he'll give you a milestone. His film version of Hedwig and the Angry Inch is marking its 25th anniversary. He's next on The Culture Show. Stay with us.

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0: That's John Cameron Mitchell performing in the 2001 film Hedwig and the Angry Inch, adapted from the 1998 off-Broadway musical he created with composer Stephen Trask. Mitchell stars as Hedwig, a genderqueer East German rock singer left physically and emotionally scarred by a botched operation, a broken marriage, and a lover who steals her songs and garners the fame she might have had. What follows is part Odyssey, part love story, and part Plato. And it's all delivered in towering wigs and wrenching lyrics. The film won Mitchell the directing prize and the audience award at Sundance and went on to become a cult classic. 25 years later, Hedwig is back on the big screen with Mitchell touring alongside it. On October 1st, he brings Hedwig to Boston's Schubert Theater for a 25th anniversary screening, followed by a conversation, audience Q&A, and live performance. John Cameron Mitchell, welcome to the Culture Show. It's really great to have you here.
1: Thank you very much. Happy to be here.
0: Well, how do you look at it as you've had this occasion to look back at Hedwig, who you've played on the stage and screen, and now 25 years on, who is she to you?
1: She's an ex-wife that I am, you know, fond of, happy I don't have to be living with her. And periodically, I remember the wonderful times we had, and doing this 25th tour has been really rewarding. At first, it was more like, oh, well, here's a lot of my money came from TV acting, which reduced by about 60% over the last few years because of cutbacks. And then but now that I'm on tour, I've done about 25 of these. Jeremy Ween, my wonderful producer, came up with the idea, showing the film, Q&A, do some songs, meet and greet. And I'm meeting so many people who have shown it to their kids, who got together with their partners through the film, used it as a litmus test. If he didn't like it, we didn't date again. So it's a wonderful yardstick to be, you know, just half an inch or an inch, 2.5 centimeters. You know, in Brazil, the production is called Hedwig and the Furious Centimeter.
0: Oh, that's a great title. Did it make you rethink everything after hearing that?
1: Yes, I love it.
0: When you think about now why this character, why this story, and frankly, obviously it's the whole package too, because the music is just incredible, but how this has endured so well and just stays so deeply within people, what do you most touch upon as you think back to what people have told you?
1: Well, certainly the music. Stephen Trask's songs are unparalleled, and you know, the Lou Reeds and the Iggy Pops were, you know, love it just as much as regular theater people, and which was such a thrill for us that our heroes liked it, because I'm not a real, you know, now I'm a rock singer, I guess, but I really didn't feel like one before. And it's also the story of this outsider, you know, a very specific story, almost a kind of punk fairy tale of this boy seeking love and realizing his other half might be on the other side of the wall and making a terrible deal, kind of coerced into a gender reassignment that he wasn't seeking, and then dumped, and the wall comes down. Why did I compromise myself? But then created themselves through drag, through rock and roll, and found themselves. And the character is certainly, none of those events happened to me, but the emotion is autobiographical.

0: find myself. And it's helping audiences too.
1: Part of the Hedvig story that I find so fascinating is the construct that here she is playing in these really bad spaces, yeah, as the person who basically stole her career is playing stadiums. And I love that concept of never making it to the big room. As if,
0: I know, it's like, you know, Ed Sheeran had a lover. You know, she's unhappy. He stole her songs. I'm not saying Ed did that. But, you know, like a parasite, like a lamprey on a shark, right? Hanging on for dear life to this giant star who really would not be there without Hedvig, the freak's talent. Mm-hmm. And we were a freak at the time. You know, off Broadway, there was no way we could be on Broadway. Everyone let us know that. When the film came out, which was also a bit of a miracle, back when one person could decide to greenlight a film. Nowadays, it's a, you know, an AI. It's a fake committee.
1: Yeah.
0: Called an algorithm. And back then, people took risks, you know, and Bob Shea, I'm very grateful to him, helped me direct a film. I had never made a short. I mean, who trusts in that way today without some kind of track record of clicks and likes and all of that? So to me, it's an example of what not pandering to the majority, not seeking out the money, can do to make something unique and long-lasting. You know, it's a child of mine, as well as an ex-wife, will last beyond me forever. And, you know, it doesn't talk back. And it doesn't, it's not ungrateful and may take care of me in my old age. Not that there was ever much money from Hedvig, but that keeps it pure.
1: But speaking of talking back, I mean, I was wondering that there's always the opportunity for a sequel. Have you ever considered it?
0: We did. Stephen and I worked on a sequel. Then he was dragging his feet and he was like, I really don't think we should. It's like putting a wig on a wig.
1: Yeah,
0: there was a lot of information, but I took the story that was a sequel. It's actually a series, and made it into my other favorite thing, which is a podcast musical series, a fictional podcast series called Anthem Homunculus. And Hedvig originally, now I play a character who has a brain tumor and is crowdfunding their care on a live telethon app.
1: Oh boy.
0: And what could go wrong? And Glenn Close plays my mother, you know, my real mother. Patti LuPone plays my aunt, who is a nun. Cynthia Erivo had my baby, I had hers. And Laurie Anderson plays my tumor.
1: Oh my goodness.
0: So wherever you get your podcast, listen to Anthem Homunculus, get good headphones. But so that was originally called Hedvig and the Divine Homunculus, because Hedvig had a tumor in her head that was sentient.
1: Get the layers and layers.
0: I know. You asked. You got it.
1: Well, and I have, because we're NPR, I have the obligatory Plato question here. First of all, if people are just tuning in, I'm speaking with John Cameron Mitchell.
0: Plato was one of the original donors.
1: Right. Well, so I'll go back to that in a second. John Cameron Mitchell is coming here to Boston on October 1st, bringing Hedvig to Boston's Schubert Theater for a 25th anniversary screening, followed by a conversation, Q&A, performance. So, yeah, for people who don't understand the link from Plato all the way to Hedvig, how was that an inspiration for you?
0: It's a 2,500-year-old trip. Plato's Symposium was really a philosophical treatise in the form of a gay dinner party. In fact, kind of a post-Tony's party. Someone has just won a theater award and they're celebrating and they have to each give a speech in honor of male-on-male love. All the famous homosexuals of the day are there. Socrates, Plato, you know, it's just, it's nonstop. And Aristophanes comes forward and tells this myth about the origin of love, how we were cut in half by the gods, and those who were female seek their female other half, those who were male seek their male other half, those that were perhaps androgynous seek, you know, so it's an equal opportunity myth that works around

0: the world, Japan, Korea. It opened in mainland China and was a hit. It's about someone escaping communism. It's crazy. I was just in Australia where it's big. So it's found its way. The story of Plato is universal. How do we find our other half? What does that mean? Is our other half within us? Is it within someone else? Is it our mother? Is it Jesus? Is it David Bowie? And that story has somehow resonated over the years. It's never been a giant thing, but everyone who cares about it deeply, which I guess is the definition of a cult film. It wasn't rammed down anyone's throats by advertising. It was passed from one person to the next saying, you're going to like this, or we're dating. Watch this. Tell me what you think. And what a gift, right? I mean, Short Bus, my second film, which uses explicit sex, has its own storied history of affecting people. And my favorite compliment is Common, which is Hedwig or Short Bus. When I first saw it, it changed my life for the better. It moved me down a different vector. And I don't know if Argo ever did that.
1: Yeah. Well, them's fighting words in Ben Affleck homeland territory.
0: Nobody has Argo tattoos now, do they, Jared?
1: I will grant you
0: Wicked,
1: that.
0: There might be a couple Wicked tattoos, but is it going to change your life? I don't know. That's not for me to say. I prefer to be part of things that do change people's lives. Even small, you know, like The Secret Garden, the musical, was every little girl's favorite story. And, you know, it was moving. It was touching. It was about real things. It wasn't just entertainment, but it was entertaining. And if I can keep on that cusp of telling something in an audience-pleasing way, but not talking down to them, you know, letting them level up to whatever the story is going on, do some work, then I will, you know, and I continue to do that in podcast, film, theater, and concert stage.
1: A must listen to podcast, I might add, that I wasn't even aware of. I will now. We just had Laurie Anderson on our show and podcast.
0: Oh, God bless her. Yeah. She's our saint.
1: John Cameron, I agree. John Cameron Mitchell, thank you so much for being here today. We really appreciate it.
0: Sure. Come on down. I'm going to be doing a full set of music, Q's and A's, a good costume contest, meet and greet. It's going to be a good time at the Schubert.
1: And I will say that is way more than screenings usually offer. And again, it happens October 1st for the 25th anniversary screening. John Cameron Mitchell, thank you. I'm Jared Bowen. We'll be back on the show tomorrow. Have a great day.
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7: Saudi Arabia faces rising threats from Yemen's Houthi rebels. The U.S. won't get involved.
8: And the Saudis aren't surprised.
9: I think they've gotten used to the fact that President Trump is erratic, so they just think that he's unreliable.
8: I'm Carolyn Beeler.
7: And I'm Marco Werman. The Ebola outbreak in the Democratic Republic of Congo reaches a difficult phase as infections spread to new areas.
10: And some of that's not being reported, so we're kind of seeing the tip of the iceberg.
8: The U.S. and Denmark are poised to sign a deal over Greenland. Still, Danes say they won't forget the threats of taking the territory by force.
11: It's weird that you actually have to be like afraid from your closest ally.
7: And a new cat species is found in Bolivia. One defining feature, it's crazy cute.
12: Yeah, it's an adorable cat. I'm very fond of it.
8: That's all ahead on The World.
13: Live from NPR News, I'm Lakshmi Singh. An equipment outage is snarling air traffic at major airports in the Northeast. Hundreds of flights were canceled or delayed today at airports around New York City and Philadelphia. The Federal Aviation Administration says the problems began with a blown circuit at its traffic control facility in Philadelphia, which also handles traffic at Newark International Airport. Aviation officials tried to switch to a backup line but found that it had been cut because of unrelated construction in New Jersey. The FAA put ground stops in place in Philadelphia, Newark, and John F. Kennedy International in New York as the impact of the equipment outages spread. States are settling their antitrust lawsuit against the Paramount Warner Brothers merger. California Attorney General Rob Bonta says while he and the 11 other Democratic state attorneys general are still concerned about the impact on competition, the settlement establishes guardrails to better protect entertainment and media industry livelihoods. That includes strengthening a firewall between two major news organizations and their corporate owners.
14: It must establish a news editorial independence board to support CBS News' and CNN's continued editorial independence.
13: The Trump-allied Ellison family controls and runs Paramount. Meanwhile, CNN, MS Now, and Politico are suing the Trump administration on First Amendment grounds after he revoked their White House credentials over their unfavorable coverage of him. NPR has obtained Health Secretary Robert F. Kennedy Jr.'s latest annual financial disclosure. It shows that he received two lucrative book advances and substantial gifts. Here's NPR's Sydney Lupkin.
15: Secretary Kennedy disclosed in his annual financial filing that he received a pair of book advances in the last year from Skyhorse Publishing. Each is worth $2 million. One book is called Unsettled Science. The title is a twist on the term settled science, often used to describe the evidence for vaccine safety. Kennedy also reported receiving gifts worth more than $250,000 from celebrity security advisor Gavin DeBecker. The gifts included flights to Fiji and Greece and use of a vacation home. The Department of Health and Human Services did not respond to NPR's detailed list of questions about the disclosure, but in a statement said Kennedy complies with all laws, regulations, and requirements. Sydney Lupkin, NPR News.
13: The son of celebrity model Cindy Crawford and businessman Randy Gerber has died. Presley Gerber was 27 years old. Los Angeles County Medical Examiner said Gerber died at a rehabilitation facility yesterday. It did not provide a cause of death. Gerber, who was also a model, publicly disclosed his struggles with substance abuse. This is NPR.
16: Good afternoon. With the latest from the GBH newsroom, I'm Henry Santoro. State wildlife officials say they don't anticipate an uptick in coyote attacks on humans despite an incident in Haverhill on Friday. A resident trying to protect the toddler was bitten on the arm and then fought the coyote off with a shovel. The animal was later struck by a car before walking into a wooded area. Dave Waddles with the agency Mass Wildlife says it's likely the attack was a one-off. He says the coyote in question was probably rabid and is now dead.
17: They die fairly quickly once they start showing symptoms like that. So not an indication that there is going to be more of that necessarily.
16: The attack in Haverhill comes nearly 2 months after a string of coyote encounters in Lexington with two dogs surviving attacks by the animals. Massachusetts Governor Maura Healey was one of many gun safety advocates at a Yes on 9 rally yesterday in support of the state's 2024 gun law that they say keeps Massachusetts safe. The Herald reports Question 9 on the November ballot proposes a repeal of that 2024 gun safety law. A yes vote keeps the law in place, a no vote restores older, more lenient gun regulations. Healy says the mission of yesterday's rally at the Boston Teachers Union Hall was to prevent gun violence and to protect families. The law in question includes many provisions, including allowing positions like school administrators and health care providers and police to seek red flag orders and requiring gun owners to register all firearms with the state. The No on 9 supporters argue that the law is unconstitutional territory and threatens the most fundamental rights. This is GBH News.
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8: This is The World. I'm Carolyn Beeler.
7: And I'm Marco Werman. Thank you for joining us this Monday.
8: We're starting today's show in Saudi Arabia, where growing threats are putting Riyadh under pressure.
7: In recent weeks, the Iran-backed Houthi rebels in Yemen have launched repeated missile and drone attacks on Saudi cities, military sites, and energy infrastructure, including at least one missile aimed at Riyadh.
8: The kingdom has long been accustomed to relying on security guarantees from Washington, but now it's finding it may have to confront the Houthi militia with little U.S. help. For more, I spoke earlier to Bernard Haeckel, professor of Near Eastern Studies at Princeton University. I started by asking him why Saudi Arabia is facing increasing attacks now.
19: In Yemen, the Houthis basically want to take over Yemen, and they feel that the Saudis are full participants in the Yemeni civil war on the side of their Yemeni opponents, and they want to extract from the Saudis reparation payments for the damage they allege the Saudis caused in Yemen.
8: But Saudi Arabia has a defense pact with the U.S., and its leader reportedly has asked President Trump for help in this war against the Houthis. Can you tell me anything more about that request and the subsequent U.S. response?
19: Yeah, it seems that the Crown Prince of Saudi Arabia did ask President Trump on a couple of occasions for help with fighting the Houthis. The U.S. president refused to do so, and it's not clear what the reasons for the U.S. refusal. But the U.S. did not come. And the Saudis also have a pact with the Pakistanis and the Turks and Turkey for defense of Saudi Arabia. And neither of those countries came to its defense either.
8: What about the perspective inside Saudi Arabia? I know that you have met Crown Prince Mohammed bin Salman. You've spent a lot of time doing field work in Saudi Arabia. What are people there, maybe inside the government, telling you about all of this, fighting the Houthis with little backup?
19: I can tell you what the Crown Prince himself is saying, because I've spoken to him about this. So he seems quite bullish, I mean, quite forward-leaning when it comes to the Houthis. He thinks that the Yemeni allies that he has will be able to take on the Houthis and defeat them. I'm very skeptical about that view. So he's quite aggressive and more militaristic when it comes to Yemen. However, when it comes to Iran, he prefers a mediated and negotiated solution to the conflict there and the reopening of Hormuz.
8: So you said you've spoken to the Crown Prince Mohammed bin Salman himself on this. How recently did you speak with him?
19: I've had text exchanges with him yesterday.
8: I see. And so what does that mean he prefers a mediated response with Iran?
19: The Iranians have the capacity with ballistic missiles, cruise missiles, and drones to inflict tremendous damage on Saudi core vital installations of the country, like desalination plants, electricity generation systems, as well as the oil infrastructure. So he's much more vulnerable to Iran, given its military capacity, than he is to the Houthis. And so that's why he prefers a mediated and negotiated solution with the Iranians, while still insisting that he will not pay a toll to the Iranians for the passage of his ships and his oil through the Strait of Hormuz choke point. Although I think some solution is going to be found and the Iranians will end up being compensated in one way or another.
8: Did you ask the Crown Prince for his reaction about the U.S. not backing Saudi Arabia up on this?
19: No, because the text exchanges are monitored. I mean, I'm sure he and other Saudi advisors are disappointed that the Americans haven't come through on this.
8: I'm wondering if you've been able to speak to anyone else within the government who might be able to be any more candid. I'm wondering if there's a sense of betrayal in Saudi Arabia right now.
19: I think they've gotten used to the fact that President Trump is capricious and erratic, so they just think that he's sort of unreliable.
8: You mentioned that these communications with Mohammed bin Salman are monitored. Can you trust that what he is telling you is in fact true if there's not privacy there?
19: Clearly, you know, some of it will be, you know, for my consumption and the consumption of the U.S. government, which is doing monitoring. But I can also, I know him well enough that I can read between the lines to know when he's being sincere or when he's not being sincere. And I do think that when it comes to Yemen, he really does think that there's still the possibility of a military solution without the help of the United States.
8: Huh. I want to talk now about Saudi Arabia's main business, oil and gas. That has been a target of Houthi missiles, the infrastructure there. How much damage have the Houthis been able to inflict?
19: They did hit several refineries and some oil storage tanks, most recently the one at King Khalid Airport in Riyadh. But the major damage to the infrastructure, the oil infrastructure of Saudi Arabia, was caused by the Shia militias in Iraq, and they hit what is called the East-West Pipeline. And that damage is significant. It's now being repaired, but to replace the actual pumping stations will take at least a month.
8: Mm-hmm.
19: The Americans have established a convoy system for protecting ships coming out of the southern passage of the Strait of Hormuz. And the Saudis are now filling up their tankers and using that passage, basically turning off whatever the equivalent of a transponder is on a ship and traveling at night. Mm. And so they have been able to actually export quite a bit of crude oil out of Hormuz by using American protection and nighttime travel.
8: You mentioned that in your communications with Crown Prince Mohammed bin Salman, he seemed bullish on the ability of Saudi Arabia and their allies in Yemen to push back the Houthis. It didn't seem like an existential threat, but you assess the risk differently. What do you think the risk is to Saudi Arabia from the Houthis?
19: The main threat to Saudi Arabia from the Houthis is they're blocking Bab al-Mandab to all shipping from Saudi Arabia and to Saudi Arabia. The Houthis can really create that kind of damage, and they can also attack the port of Yanbu and the refineries, the desalination plants. So there are serious threats that the Houthis pose. But I think the existential threat comes from the combination of the Houthis plus the Iraqi militias plus Iran. It's the three-pronged and three-direction attack on them that could really pose a serious threat to the regime itself.
8: That's Bernard Haeckel, a professor of Near Eastern Studies at Princeton University.
20: Since May, the Ebola outbreak in the Democratic Republic of Congo has claimed more than 3,500 lives. It's the DRC's largest outbreak ever recorded and appears to be entering a new phase. While the number of cases has leveled off in the original epicenter of Ituri province, infections are now surging in different regions where there's even less healthcare infrastructure. This comes as a new clinical trial gets underway for a vaccine for frontline healthcare workers. John Johnson is the Vaccine and Epidemic Response Advisor for Doctors Without Borders, which is helping to manage that clinical trial. He joined us today from Paris and explained how the outbreak is starting to shift locations.
21: What we're seeing in terms of trends is the movement from Ituri, which is a province in the northeast of the country, to a province just south of Ituri called North Kivu, where there's several big cities. Beni and Butembo are the two big ones that were affected in the last Ebola outbreak, and that's where we're seeing most of the new cases in the last couple weeks, actually.
20: And what is the medical infrastructure like in North Kivu? I mean, are the basics there?
21: So Congo has had more Ebola outbreaks than any other country. So they have a lot of experience in responding to Ebola outbreaks. But the health infrastructure itself is not that well developed. They have pretty good surveillance systems, but they don't have the infrastructure, the materials, the supplies that you would need really to respond. So, you know, there's a baseline that's not there. So that's one of the big challenges. And then one of the bigger challenges that everybody's seeing is just having enough human resources to respond to this outbreak. Like I said, it's in so many different places. You need, you know, teams that are trained to work on the Ebola outbreak. And then at the same time, you need teams to continue working in regular healthcare. So you can't take everybody out of the hospital and out of the health centers to work on the Ebola outbreak. They still need to continue, you know, doing healthcare for everything else.
20: Mm-hmm. So, John, what concerns you and MSF the most about this geographic shift in the DRC with the Ebola virus?
21: I think probably the most concerning thing is the high mortality rate that you see in the North Kivu province compared to the other provinces. So it's got a mortality rate of around 60%, where in Ituri it was around 45%. 46%. And so that 60%, one is showing the fact that people aren't getting the care they need early enough. And the other big concern is we're seeing a lot of community deaths. So people that aren't coming in to Ebola treatment centers, but they're dying in the community with Ebola. And some of that's not being reported. So we're kind of seeing the tip of the iceberg of what's actually happening.
20: So there's an experimental vaccine that is being trialed right now for healthcare workers on the front line. What's happening with that?
21: So this is it's actually a licensed Ebola vaccine, but it's licensed for a different species of Ebola. So Ebola Zaire is the species that this vaccine works on. It's the species of Ebola that caused the big West African outbreak in 2014 to 2016. The species of Ebola that is causing the current outbreak is Bundibugyo Ebola. So we have a vaccine that works very well for Ebola Zaire. And we're going to try using this vaccine for Ebola Bundibugyo. The big question is, will it have a good effect? We have some evidence, not much, but we have some evidence in that there is some sort of cross protection provided by what's called the Ervebo vaccine. It's the vaccine that we're using. But we don't know what level, and we don't know if it works like that in reality, because it's hard to test these things outside of an outbreak.
20: So MSF has been closely involved in the deployment of this trial vaccine. What has been the reception from healthcare workers getting the jab, understanding that they're essentially being studied during an outbreak?
21: Well, it's a difficult fact of Ebola and responding to Ebola, but we have to do research during the outbreak, and research is part of the response. So far, the response of healthcare workers has been very positive. In the meantime, before there are other vaccines or countermeasures available, and this vaccine is potentially something that can protect them, they're very open to it, especially since healthcare workers in Congo are also at risk of coming into contact with Ebola Zaire in the future. There's been probably about 15 different Ebola Zaire outbreaks in the DRC. So it's not something that they seem to be reticent at all. They seem to be happy to have something as an option.
20: What gaps are you and MSF still seeing in the response in North Kivu that would be like one thing that would be an easy win to put down the geographic spread?
21: There is no easy win. And I think that's the challenge with Ebola, is that everything we do, case management, community engagement, safe and dignified burials, contact tracing and follow-up, all of these things are extremely time-consuming and energy-consuming. And I think the biggest gap is really having a better understanding of the cases and how they're spreading. The way we typically deal with Ebola cases is we find out who they've been in contact with, and we follow those people in case they start developing symptoms. Mm. The problem is that activity of contact tracing and contact follow-up is not currently being well implemented.
20: So big picture, John, I mean, given this geographic spread to North Kivu, I mean, do you see any end in sight for this outbreak?
21: At this point, no. The outbreak's really not under control. It's a depressing thing to say that way, but it's really the truth. There's still an increase in cases in new geographic areas. There's still spread. And if you compare this to previous outbreaks, such as the last big outbreak in the DRC or the big West African outbreak in 2014 to 2016, this is much, much bigger and faster than either of those outbreaks at this stage of the outbreak. We're only, about 4 months in right now. And we've had far more cases than they had in West Africa. I think about six times as many in the same time period. And if you compare it to the last and the biggest Ebola outbreak in the DRC, we're close to double the number of cases in that outbreak, which lasted 2 years.
20: That was John Johnson. He's the Vaccine and Epidemic Response Advisor for Doctors Without Borders. He joined us today from Paris.

0: A French film, now in U.S. theaters, pokes fun at the American dream and the ethos that anyone can make it big. That's coming up here with The World.
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2: In a time when Americans seem so divided, one issue might be uniting them. I'm Arun Roth. Today on All Things Considered, how backlash against data centers is reshaping American politics. 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
5: This is The World. I'm Carolyn Beeler. The French film The Marching Band is now in U.S. theaters. It has been described as a feel-good movie, a crowd-pleaser, and a bromance that moves between comedy and drama. It is all of that. It also pokes holes in the myth of the American dream and the belief that anyone can succeed if they just work hard enough. The World's Adeline Sear has the story.
6: The film opens during the rehearsal of a French orchestra with a world-renowned conductor.
7: Denis.
6: His name is Thibaut Desormeaux, played by actor Benjamin Laverne.
7: Large, profond, triomphal.
6: It seems to be going well, but Thibaut looks increasingly exhausted. Minutes later, he collapses from his podium. And musicians

0: pénible, soleil, horrible la tierce, horrible.
1: But for Jimmy, changing course will be difficult. Nurture versus nature.
2: Le thème du film, c'est le déterminisme social, hein, suivant le lieu dans lequel on est.
1: Director Courcol says his film is about social determinism. Depending on where one comes from, he

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3: In 2021, Evanston, Illinois became the first U.S. city to pay cash reparations to black residents for historic mistreatment.
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3: This is GBH's All Things Considered. With Scott Detrow and Juana Summers, I'm Arun Roth. It's Monday, September 21st. Coming up, how the Trump administration is trying to kill Evanston's reparations initiative and others like it. And after more than a year of reporting, CAI's Gilda Geist brings us a story about a religious group on the banks of Cape Cod Bay and the growing number of people claiming they were abused there.
5: I was kept in a basement, denied food, forced to work without pay.
3: That and more coming up right after these headlines.
6: Live from NPR News, I'm Lakshmi Singh. An equipment outage is causing severe disruptions to air traffic at major airports in the northeastern U.S. Hundreds of flights are canceled or delayed at airports around New York City and Philadelphia. The Federal Aviation Administration said the problems began with a blown circuit at its traffic control facility in Philadelphia, which also handles traffic at Newark International Airport. President Trump is set to address the UN General Assembly in New York City tomorrow morning. He traveled up today to meet with New York City Mayor Zoran Mamdani. It'll be their third face-to-face since Mamdani's election last year. This time, the president visits the mayor's home. Meanwhile, world leaders gather for the UN meeting, and the U.S. war with Iran overshadows that gathering. Qatar's energy minister says the Strait of Hormuz is never going to be obsolete. NPR's Zeya Batraoui reports his remarks stand in contrast with what the U.S. Treasury Secretary has said.
7: Saad Al-Kaabi says there are imports and exports that need the Strait of Hormuz, countering Treasury Secretary Scott Bessent's comments that the waterway will become, quote, worthless as more energy pipelines are built. Here's Al-Kaabi speaking at the Qatar Economic Forum in New York.
8: I think this is completely wrong.
9: Have you told the United States this?
8: No, I'm telling the United States today. Nobody has asked me whether it's going to be obsolete or not. But I think if you look at the trade that we have through that Hormuz trades, it cannot be obsolete.
7: He also says it will take 3 years to repair Qatar energy facilities hit by Iran in March during the U.S. war. Aya Batraoui, NPR News, Dubai.
6: A court hearing will be held Wednesday afternoon on a motion to lift the Trump administration's ban on several media organizations' White House access. CNN, MS Now, and Politico had sued on First Amendment grounds. Trump argues he was right to ban them because their negative coverage of him has been unfair, he says. In the fallout, the media organizations that pool their resources to cover the president and White House events said the pool would not cover the White House today. NPR's David Folkenflik reports.
10: The other networks have said, essentially, we're not going to step up and fill the gap if you're tossing out CNN. A strike against one of us is a strike against all of us. And notably, Fox News fully embracing that. Its White House reporter Chief White House reporter Jackie Heinrich is the head of the White House Correspondents Association.
6: NPR's David Folkenflik reporting. Paramount's owners have made a series of concessions to a coalition of 12 Democratic state attorneys general to resolve a lawsuit that endangered the media company's $111 billion takeover bid of its larger Hollywood rival Warner Brothers Discovery. That according to a person with knowledge of the arrangement. This is NPR News.
3: From the GBH newsroom, I'm Arun Roth. Free press advocates in Massachusetts and across New England are condemning the Trump administration's move to ban three news outlets from the White House. CNN, MS Now, and Politico are all suing over the ban, and other outlets are pulling out of the White House television pool in solidarity. Linda Conway with the New England Newspaper and Press Association says when the press is denied access, the people are denied information.
11: And it's our opinion that a free and independent press is fundamental to our democracy, and journalists must be able to report on government officials and hold those in power accountable without fear of retaliation or restrictions based on the content of their reporting.
3: President Trump issued the ban over what he contends is unfair reporting and, quote, purposefully negative stories. An independent news organization covering Western Massachusetts is suing Microsoft and OpenAI, the company behind ChatGPT. The Shoestring has signed on to a suit brought by other media groups claiming the two companies have used their published materials without permission or payment to build products like ChatGPT. Brian Zayats is managing editor of The Shoestring. He says if the company cited the material they used, it could help independent journalism.
12: They may be able to solve the problem of actually redirecting people to local news sites, and you know, we would certainly welcome that, but there is, I think, a pretty well documented case to make that a theft has taken place here.
3: Microsoft and OpenAI did not respond to a request for a comment. State wildlife officials say they don't anticipate an uptick in coyote attacks on humans despite an incident in Haverhill on Friday. A resident trying to protect a toddler was bitten on the arm. It then fought the coyote off with a shovel. The animal was later struck by a car before walking into a wooded area. Dave Waddles with the agency Mass Wildlife says it's likely the attack was a one-off. He says the coyote in question was probably rabid and is now dead.
13: They die fairly quickly once they start showing symptoms like that. So not an indication that there is going to be more of that necessarily.
3: The attack in Haverhill comes nearly 2 months after a string of coyote encounters in Lexington, with two dogs surviving attacks by the animals. Lows in the 50s overnight, expecting a mix of sun and clouds tomorrow with highs in the 60s. Right now it's 67 degrees in Boston.
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15: This is All Things Considered from NPR News. I'm Juana Summers.
16: And I'm Scott Detrow. Today was supposed to be a victory lap for federal aviation regulators. The Federal Aviation Administration officially launched an ambitious $875 million software overhaul. The goal is to use artificial intelligence to make flying more efficient. But on the same day, an equipment outage snarled air traffic at major airports on the East Coast. NPR's Joel Rose has been following all of this and joins us now. Hey, Joel.
17: Hey, Scott.
16: So let's start with the situation today with flights grounded in the Northeast. What happened?
17: The FAA says the problem started with a blown communication circuit at an air traffic control facility in Philadelphia that also handles the traffic for Newark Liberty International Airport. FAA officials say they tried to switch to the backup system but found out that the backup line had been cut by unrelated construction between Philadelphia and Newark. FAA Administrator Brian Bedford told reporters today that this underscores the need to replace outdated infrastructure and that it will take a lot of money to modernize the system.
18: This is not a new problem. We are still an analog system. We are addressing it. We're creating the infrastructure to go digital, but you still have to pay to build a new architecture for this stuff.
17: That is from a video posted online by Chris Van Cleve of CBS News. The timing of this has to be frustrating for the FAA and the Department of Transportation. They had picked today for the big unveiling of this new AI-enhanced software system, as you said, maybe the most ambitious part of this overhaul of the nation's airspace. Instead, leaders of the FAA and the DOT were explaining how these fiber optic lines were cut by an Amtrak construction crew, according to DOT Secretary Sean Duffy, and why that led to ground stops up and down the East Coast and huge delays at LaGuardia and John F. Kennedy airports in New York.
16: Okay, so let's turn to this new AI software. How is it supposed to work?
17: Leaders at the FAA and the DOT did unveil the system today. They emphasize it is not intended as a replacement for human controllers. It's just a tool, but it is supposed to make controllers' jobs easier by reducing congestion in the air before it happens. FAA leaders say this system will help optimize the airspace by looking at all of the airline flights on the schedule, along with weather, wind, other variables, and tweak those schedules to reduce the number of potential conflicts.
16: How have air traffic controllers responded to this?
17: You know, it's a little hard to say because current controllers are not allowed to talk to the media, and the union that represents controllers told me they were not involved in the development of this system and did not have anything to say about it. I did talk to a former air traffic controller named Dave Riley. He retired in 2020 after more than 20 years at the FAA, and he thinks the agency may be overplaying the impact of this tool.
19: I don't think it's a cure-all. It's a step in the right direction. Throw the buzzword AI on it and get everybody's attention. That's what I see it is.
17: Riley does not seem very worried about this AI tool going rogue because it is human air traffic controllers who will still be in charge of keeping the planes safely separated. But Riley says this is not likely to solve the bigger problems in the air traffic control system, including outdated equipment and also the staffing shortage. The FAA is still thousands of air traffic controllers short of full staffing, and that's forcing many controllers to work mandatory overtime.
16: So given all of that, what is the best way to think about how much of an impact this new software could make?
17: It's going to start small. It is only in place at three airports that serve the Washington, D.C. area, at least initially. You know, the airlines are very bullish in the long run, and they're very happy to see the FAA finally moving to modernize the air traffic control system. But ultimately, this is still unproven technology, and it may be a while before it is making a big impact.
16: That is NPR's Joel Rose. Thank you so much.
17: You're welcome.
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15: In 2021, the Chicago suburb of Evanston, Illinois approved $25,000 payments for many of its black residents, becoming the first city in the nation to pay cash reparations for historic discrimination. Since then, other cities and states have taken steps to follow suit, but President Trump has begun attacking the idea, like in a recent speech at the Republican midterm convention.
20: They want to steal your money for reparations. They want to basically punish you for crimes that you never committed that happened hundreds of years ago.
15: His administration is now trying to kill the program in Evanston to stop these efforts from taking hold elsewhere. NPR's Adrian Florido reports from Evanston.
21: When Ali Zemsef was growing up in Evanston in the 60s, there was just one part of town open to black people, the Fifth Ward on the west side. She remembers her mom trying to rent outside that area in white neighborhoods and being rejected. Because she was black, her mom would tell her.
22: She would tell me about stuff like that because it really hurt her, especially when she found out that, you know, another counterpart, her white counterpart, had no problem renting on that side of town.
21: Her mother never bought a house, but decades later, in the 90s, Zemsef did. Her mom was thrilled.
22: And she came over, and then she invited a couple of friends over. My daughter's buying a house. My daughter's buying a house. So I had to give everybody the tour of our new house, and it was kind of touching. So she was very proud.
21: It gave Zemsef the financial security her mother never had. A couple of years ago, three decades after buying the house, she was able to fix some things up after the city gave her $25,000 as part of its first-in-the-nation reparations program. It's meant to compensate black people for wealth lost because of housing discrimination before 1969. People who lived in Evanston before then, or their children or grandchildren, qualified. Zemsef used the money to remodel her kitchen.
22: Well, we got this new built-in oven, which replaced the original that had been here since 1961. Quartz counters, new floor.
21: Being able to invest in her house was great, she says, but the payment also felt like an important acknowledgement of what her mom went through.
22: It was like they were trying to make amends for stuff that had happened to black people in Evanston during that time period.
21: So far, Evanston's given out more than $7 million in reparations to about 300 black residents paid through the city's tax on cannabis sales. Polling shows most Evanstonians, white and black, support it. But now, the Trump administration's trying to kill the program. Harmeet Dhillon runs the Justice Department's Civil Rights Division.
23: If we start doing this,
6: This is going to be a slippery slope of haves and have-nots.
21: She posted this clip of herself on a talk radio show in June after announcing the DOJ would join a lawsuit that Judicial Watch, a conservative group, filed against Evanston. In court papers and in this appearance, Dillon said the city's reparations program is discriminatory because only black people qualify.
6: There are plenty of people in America who've overcome oppression, discrimination. I mean, veterans are discriminated against. Poor people in the Ozarks are discriminated against. I'm like, we can go on and on. So I think this is un-American and we're going to put a stop to it.
21: Evanston is defending its reparations payments. This is Mayor Daniel Biss.
0: This is a program that is trying to undo the consequences of racial discrimination.
21: A city report documented how in the early to mid-1900s, Evanston demolished black people's houses and adopted zoning rules that kept black people out of white neighborhoods.
0: Deliberate decisions were made that sent property values of property owned by white folks up and property values of property owned by black folks down. And that created a wealth gap that is felt today.
21: Michael Bekesha, the Judicial Watch lawyer who filed the suit against Evanston, argues that is too broad of a justification for the payments.
2: There is no requirement that somebody proves that they were discriminated against or one of their relatives was discriminated against. It's simply that you lived in Evanston for a certain time period and what the color of your skin is.
21: Supreme Court precedent generally requires race-based government programs to remedy specific past discrimination. Bekesha believes Evanston will fail that requirement, but it's why Evanston and other cities pursuing reparations programs are taking pains to document and acknowledge discriminatory policies in their past. Alvin Tillery teaches race and politics at Northwestern University and says there's a lot at stake in this fight.
4: What's happening in Evanston is the most important civil rights story today that no one's heard of.
21: If courts rule against Evanston, he says, it could gut the very premise behind reparations.
4: To believe that white people have to get all of the same benefits of people of color when you're trying to fix the harms that white people did to people of color, either actively or in the past, it's just an abomination.
21: Robin Rue Simmons came up with the idea for Evanston's program when she was on the city council in 2019. She got it passed and now helps administer it. She also advises efforts in other cities and has urged them to press on despite the Trump administration's challenge.
23: I believe that we're looking to be made an example of, to discourage those from doing more work. But no, it has not stopped the movement. It's emboldened us. It has organized us. It has strengthened us to pay more attention.
21: Evanston is not slowing down, she says, and plans to hand out millions more.
24: So we're still working on this entryway.
21: Kimberly Holmes Ross takes me down to her basement where her young adult son is living.
24: I'm not sure what we're walking into. Let's all say a collective prayer and we'll see.
21: He's using his reparations money to remodel his mom's basement into an apartment for himself.
24: There's definitely new flooring. This is going to be a kitchen area right here.
21: Holmes Ross has deep roots in Evanston. Her grandparents moved here from Tennessee. Her parents bought a house in the early 60s in the Fifth Ward, the segregated black neighborhood. Today, the neighborhood is gentrifying. Evanston's black population is shrinking, but her sons want to stay. The reparations money is making that possible.
24: My oldest son is at my parents' house, fixing it up and living there with reparation dollars. My younger son is here, fixing this up and living in it with reparation dollars. It's providing space, it's providing family, and it's providing opportunity to fix both homes.
21: It's an opportunity she hopes more longstanding Black Evanston families will get. Adrian Florido, NPR News, Evanston, Illinois.

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1: Many households in Massachusetts, particularly in apartment buildings, lack access to recycling. 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
1: I'm Tori Bedford. We'll hear more about the effort to tackle recycling disparities across Massachusetts tomorrow on GBH's Morning Edition, starting at 6 on GBH 89.7.
3: This is GBH 89.7. I'm Arun Roth. Coming up, CAI's Gilda Geist reports on the Community of Jesus and the growing number of people claiming they were abused in the group's plot of land at the western edge of Orleans. And a conversation with Washington Post reporter Tara Kopp about her coverage of the Defense Department's accounting of U.S. troops who have died over the course of the war with Iran. Those stories just ahead. Quiet night in local sports. The Red Sox are back at Fenway tomorrow to kick off a three-game series against the Cleveland Guardians. In the forecast, cloudy and cooling down tonight, lows in the 50s. Early clouds give way to partial clearing tomorrow afternoon, highs in the 60s. On Wednesday, expecting a cloudy and windy day with highs in the 60s. Thursday, morning sun expected to turn to clouds in the afternoon with highs in the 60s. Right now, it is 67 degrees in Boston.
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0: This is GBH's All Things Considered. I'm Arun Roth. The Community of Jesus, a Christian group on the banks of Cape Cod Bay, bills itself as a place where residents live and work together to show their devotion to God. But a growing number of people are saying they were abused there. After more than a year of investigating the Community of Jesus, Gilda Geist has this report. A quick warning, this story contains mentions of sexual abuse and suicide.
1: As 57-year-old Bonnie Zampino addresses a small crowd gathered at the Orleans Village Green under the hot August sun, her hands shake, but her voice doesn't.
2: My parents dropped me off at the Community of Jesus when I was 13 years old. And it was supposed to be for the summer, but instead I spent the next 3 years there.
1: Zampino and the 50 or so other people on the green are all here for the same reason: to show their support for current and former residents of the nearby religious commune. Its church towers over Rock Harbor and is flanked by a monastery. The group includes sisters and brothers, similar to Catholic nuns and monks, but does not adhere to any one denomination of Christianity. Here's Zampino again.
2: I was kept in a basement, denied food, forced to work without pay, denied sleep, moved multiple times.
1: CAI spoke with 17 people who used to live there. Some were there when the group first established itself decades ago. Others left as recently as 2024. Some say they were sexually abused there as minors, including gloveless gynecological exams to see if girls had had sex. Others say they were separated from their parents and beaten by other adults for their perceived sins. Former residents also report psychological abuse. They say they were frequently shamed, berated, and called names in front of groups of their peers. A lawyer representing the Orleans group denies any wrongdoing, and there have been no criminal charges filed. The sect, started in the late 1950s, now has about 275 residents, including some 50 young people, according to its website. CAI was not able to speak with any of them, despite multiple requests to the group's longtime lawyer, Jeffrey Robbins. Here he is.
3: With all due respect to journalism, these are private matters. Nobody should be forced to answer questions about religious beliefs. It's simply un-American.
1: Zampino is the director of communications for Rock Harbor Truth, a nonprofit group that organized the rally. She and other former residents started the group last year to help people who want to leave or have left what they say are high-control religious groups.
2: I wonder what my leaving would have been like if Rock Harbor Truth had existed back then. There would have been someone safe, someone who would have asked me what I needed: food, clothes, medical care, therapy.
1: Rock Harbor Truth got its start following a high-profile suicide death of a former resident of the sect in 2024. The 25-year-old U.S. Airman, Aaron Bushnell, set himself on fire in front of the Israeli embassy in Washington, D.C. to protest the war in Gaza. Former residents began connecting over what they saw in Bushnell's death, an example of how being in the sect can impact one's mental health. The increase in former residents coming forward was a relief for 55-year-old Sean DeLude. The Cape Cod resident has been trying to sound the alarm about the Community of Jesus from the time he emancipated from his parents at age 15.
4: 40 years I've been speaking about what happened to me down at Rock Harbor in the Community of Jesus, often feeling like I was alone.
1: DeLude says his family came to the Orleans group in the early 1980s when he was about 11. For most of his life, he says, he felt like he was the only one talking openly about his experience.
4: As we gather together in unity here to demand the truth, I feel your support. I know that I'm no longer alone out here.
1: The religious sect is also in the midst of a legal battle. In 2025, an 18-year-old former resident named Oliver Ortolani filed a lawsuit against the Community of Jesus in U.S. District Court. He's claiming that he and other boys were denied a proper education and forced into manual labor. He says they worked 9 to 16 hours a day, unpaid, for nearly 2 years to build a performing arts center. The sect has denied Ortolani's claims and said even if they were true, his parents would be at fault. The organization is now suing the parents. CAI attempted to reach the Ortolanis, but they did not respond. The case is now winding its way through the courts. Many critics worry about young people growing up at the Community of Jesus right now. Here's DeLude again.
4: The very place that has a federal complaint about child abuse and human trafficking and other abuses is offering child care. People need to know there are people bringing their children to these facilities.
1: The sect started with two women named Kay Anderson and Judy Sorensen, who met at the Episcopal Church in Orleans in 1958. As the group's origin story goes, the two women formed a bond after Sorensen's prayer cured Anderson's chronic illness. They expanded their ministry, counseling, teaching, and healing others. Some followed the women to Orleans. The women told their followers that obedience was the key to God's love. You can hear it in some of their recorded sermons obtained by CAI. Here's Sorensen telling listeners to put their trust in God.
5: Just trust Him. Obey the people around you. Do those things, those simple little things that we think are beneath us, that don't seem important or that seem unfair. And you'll know that you're loved by God.
1: But former residents say the women were abusive, urged residents to take vows of celibacy, and shamed them for thoughts of sex. They say the women called themselves the mothers and required unquestioning obedience. Here's Anderson from that same recorded sermon.
6: You are a willful, spoiled brat if, when you're asked to do something, or maybe you're not asked to do something, it is just there and it has to be done. And if it has to be done, and you're there and you're the person that should do it, do it.
1: Both women are deceased, and there's a new leader in place. It's been almost 40 years since Zampino left the Community of Jesus. She now has a life in West Virginia, years of therapy under her belt, and a young adult son.
2: We're raising children. We're building businesses, building lives, finding joy. We aren't here sharing our stories because this is easy. It's not. We're here because maybe our voices will make it easier for the next person.
1: It's clear many of these former residents and their supporters are not going to be silenced. In Orleans, I'm Gilda Geist.
0: Gilda reported this story for our partners at CAI as part of our initiative, Connecting the Commonwealth. The story was edited by GBH Investigations editor Jennifer McKim. The Community of Jesus and some of their affiliate organizations are underwriters for CAI. 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

0: 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I'm Arun Roth. Coming up, the UN General Assembly is meeting in New York this week with Secretary General Antonio Guterres warning of the dangers posed by AI. That's just ahead.
1: Francesca Gino was one of Harvard's most prominent professors. Now, she's the first professor in the university's history to lose tenure.
2: I'm not fighting against Harvard. I'm fighting to prove the truth.
1: I'm Kurt Carapeza. Francesca Gino gives her first major interview about losing her job at Harvard and her ongoing legal fight to clear her name on a special episode of College Uncovered. 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
0: Still to come on All Things Considered, free press advocates in Massachusetts and across New England are condemning President Donald Trump's move to ban three news outlets from the White House. Those stories and more, that story and more coming up right after these headlines.
5: Live from NPR News in Culver City, California, I'm Dwayne Brown. President Trump is set to meet with New York Mayor Zohra Mamdani at his official residence today, just ahead of tomorrow's address to the UN General Assembly. The political foes have kept a surprisingly cordial relationship, as we hear from Steve Kastenbaum.
6: Trump and Mamdani found common ground during Mamdani's first two visits to Washington. In February, they discussed the need to build more housing in New York. The city is seeking $21 billion in federal grants for a proposed residential development. On Saturday, the mayor was asked about their relationship.
7: When it comes to the president, we continue to have a conversation about how best to deliver for this city.
6: Today's conversation comes as President Trump continues to tie Democrats to socialism in his attacks ahead of the midterm elections. Mamdani, a Democratic socialist, recently joined other mayors and governors in suing the White House over a new green card policy. For NPR News, I'm Steve Kastenbaum in New York.
5: Meanwhile, the acting leader of Venezuela has arrived for the UN General Assembly and also plans to meet with President Trump. But the appearance by the unelected leader is already generating controversy back home, as Catherine Osborne reports.
8: It's been 9.5 months since the U.S. military seized then-Venezuelan President Nicolas Maduro and imprisoned him in New York to face drug charges. Maduro's vice president, Delcy Rodriguez, became the country's acting leader. Polls show most Venezuelans want new elections. But the Trump administration, which is now partnering with Rodriguez to revitalize Venezuela's oil industry, says the country is not ready for a vote. Rodriguez's meeting this week with Trump is a further step towards Washington endorsing her legitimacy. For NPR News, I'm Catherine Osborne in Rio de Janeiro.
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0: From the GBH newsroom, I'm Arun Roth. Local free press advocates are worried the Trump administration's decision to ban three media outlets from White House access could have a chilling effect. CNN, Politico, and MS Now are all suing the administration, saying the move violates the First Amendment. GBH's Marilyn Scherer has more.
9: Gregory Sullivan with the New England First Amendment Coalition says a free and independent press is the cornerstone of American democracy. He says the ban is a, quote, disgraceful move.
10: It's the people's house. The White House. And we need to know what the government is up to. And the way we do that is by having a free press and free speech.
9: Other groups like the New England Newspaper and Press Association and the local chapter of the Society of Professional Journalists are also blasting the ban. They say it's a slippery slope and they're hoping the outlets prevail in court. Marilyn Scherer, GBH News.
0: An independent news organization covering Western Massachusetts is suing Microsoft and OpenAI, the company behind ChatGPT. The Shoestring has signed on to a suit brought by other media groups claiming the two companies have used their published materials without permission or payment to build products like ChatGPT. Brian Zayats is managing editor of The Shoestring. He says if the company cited the material they used, it could help independent journalism.
11: They may be able to solve the problem of actually redirecting people to local news sites, and, you know, we would certainly welcome that, but there is, I think, a pretty well-documented case to make that a theft has taken place here.
0: Microsoft and OpenAI did not respond to a request for comment. The city of Boston is teaming up with UMass Boston to bring internships to undergrads and public health education to BPS students. Under the partnership announced today, seniors in UMass Boston's Urban Public Health Department are getting internships with the Boston Public Health Commission. Commission staff will train the students this fall, and next spring they'll use that training to teach high schoolers. UMass Boston Provost Joseph Berger says it's an important initiative.
12: It's designed to address the challenges of our times to make our city a healthier city than it has been before, to promote equity and justice in healthcare, and to make sure that we are taking advantage of the talent and the expertise that we have.
0: The UMass Boston students will be trained in adolescent health, facilitation, community engagement, and public health practice. Lows in the 50s overnight, mix of sun and clouds tomorrow with highs in the 60s. Right now it is 67 degrees in Boston.
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14: 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I'm Scott Detrow.
15: And I'm Juana Summers. How many U.S. troops have died in the ongoing Iran war? What should be a cut-and-dry answer has come into question after reporting from the Washington Post revealed the number of fallen service members could be higher than the Pentagon has previously released. To discuss further, we bring in one of the reporters who broke the story for the Washington Post, Pentagon correspondent Tarek Hopp. Hi there.
16: Hi.
15: So let's just start with the numbers here. I mean, the Pentagon's public database states that 14 U.S. military casualties occurred, but your sources, they suggest that's too low. NPR has not independently confirmed this, but tell us what you're hearing.
16: Sure. So those numbers are in the Defense Casualty Analysis System, DCAS, and this system, it's actually the numbers 18. And the whole reason that you said 14 is because there was an effort made by the administration this summer to splice up the numbers in a way so that it looked like Epic Fury, only 14 service members were killed in hostile action in that conflict, because then Trump declared that their Epic Fury was over and that there was a peace agreement potentially, and then hostilities resumed. And we had three service members killed in Jordan, and then we had another killed in Iraq by a detonation of an Iranian drone. So there's your 18.
15: Okay.
16: There are additional service members who have died in the theater during this conflict, based on sources we have spoken to, that are not reflected in the system. There's some discrepancy as to whether that number is 22 or 23. The Pentagon has pushed back very hard on this. But I think that there are a number of lawmakers at this point who have called for a deeper look into the numbers and why they're not 22 on the board.
15: Right. And I just want to talk about that pushback for a moment. Defense Secretary Pete Hegseth on Saturday, in response to a question from One America News, said the Pentagon, quote, never would and never could hide a combat death. NPR spoke to a Defense Department official who also took issue, saying that the deaths are all there in the database. What do you make of that?
16: So his choice of words, combat death, there are a number of different ways that service members can die in theater in a conflict. And if they are only going to reflect those killed in action, that does not tell the whole story.
15: I mean, of course, these casualties, they weigh the most heavily with the families of those deceased service members who, along with acknowledgement of their sacrifice, they have the right to survivor's benefits. Do we have a sense as to whether this will affect those benefits?
16: So how a death is reported and recorded has everything to do with what sort of benefits the family gets. The military typically does a line of duty investigation, which determines what happened to lead to the death, whether the service member was performing their duties at the time, whether it was combat related. all of those things have to be sorted out before the family, you know, knows what type of lifetime benefits they might be getting because of the service member sacrifice.
15: I want to end with a question about the Defense Department more broadly, specifically the fact that at this point, the Pentagon, it doesn't regularly brief the press or the public as it used to. NPR and many other media outlets have reported about the lack of information flowing to people on the inside, even to Navy families who were evacuated from the Middle East shortly after this war started. And it raises a lot of questions. What don't we know about this war that we would have understood previously, and why does it matter?
16: So much of this war is happening in the dark. You have a Pentagon correspondent, you know, the Pentagon press corps, most of us have covered conflict, whether it was in Iraq or Afghanistan. Most of us have traveled with the troops where you could see firsthand, where you could have access and be able to provide context and reason. None of that is happening now. There's not briefings. You saw the Pentagon roll out the cost of the war may be above $44 billion now, not including a lot of long-term costs like rebuilding bases. And all of this is being dripped out without context because the Pentagon refuses to answer questions.
15: Washington Post Pentagon correspondent Tara Kopp, thank you.
16: Thank you.
14: President Trump will be back at the United Nations tomorrow to deliver his annual address. The high-level week is more than just a bunch of speeches, though. World leaders and diplomats are also taking part in a series of meetings and side events focused on global challenges. That is, issues that require countries to work together, like climate change, the growing challenges posed by artificial intelligence, and development and use of autonomous weapons. NPR's Michelle Kellerman reports.
17: Former Colombian president and 2016 Nobel Peace Prize winner Juan Manuel Santos is planning to take part in an unusual demonstration later this week on the sidelines of the UN General Assembly high-level debate. It's about drone technology and autonomous weapons.
18: They're going to demonstrate how effective drones can be for the good or for the bad. In this case, the drone will recognize me to choose me for a prize or shoot me.
17: In his own country, Colombia, drones have become a major threat.
18: Not only in Colombia, the whole of Latin America, and now it's growing in Africa, all around the world, how organized crime is becoming more and more powerful, how they are using drones, even much more effective than the drones used by governments.
17: We meet at one of his other stops, where he's talking about climate change. Santos chairs the Elders, a group of former leaders who are trying to rally the world to focus on four key global threats: nuclear weapons, climate change, pandemics, and AI.
18: Everybody is talking about how AI is getting out of control, and we think it is getting out of control. So we need some principles to start working on them worldwide. But we need the U.S., we need China to agree to them.
17: President Trump has raised doubts about the calls for a slowdown in AI development, and he used his speech last year at the UN to call climate change a hoax. Trump speaks to the world body on Tuesday. China's Xi Jinping is skipping the UN General Assembly and meeting President Trump later this week in Washington. The UN Security Council is holding a meeting on AI this week, and UN Secretary General Antonio Guterres is telling the world body that it can't ignore the concerns raised by those on the front lines of AI development.
19: The world cannot afford a race to the bottom on AI safety. We need guardrails to build trust and that make AI safe, transparent, accountable, with human dignity at the center.
17: Guterres has suggested the UN could be a place to help regulate AI, says Richard Gowan of the International Crisis Group. One idea is a new international agency focused on this, but Gowan says that's unlikely to happen anytime soon.
20: But I do think that as the technology accelerates and as the risks associated with the technology become more obvious, you will see more pressure from more countries to say we need international agreements about how we control the growth of AI.
17: But the world is fragmented, with geopolitical divides and conflicts raging across the globe. Colombian President Santos says the UN is at an inflection point.
18: We need to rescue the principles of cooperation that allowed the world 80 years ago to create the United Nations.
17: He says he's starting to hear from more and more countries that they understand the need to cooperate, and this is one place where they can at least talk about it. Michelle Kellerman, NPR News, the United Nations.

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2: This is GBH 89.7. I'm Arun Roth. Good to be with you. Coming up, after going strong for decades making parody music, Weird Al has a new generation of fans. His Tiny Desk concert saw an audience of people in their 60s and kids who could have been their grandchildren. Details just ahead. In local sports, the Red Sox are back at Fenway tomorrow to kick off a three-game series against the Cleveland Guardians. In the forecast, cloudy and cooling down tonight, lows in the 50s. Early clouds and skies clear up partially tomorrow afternoon with highs in the 60s. On Wednesday, it's cloudy and windy with highs in the 60s. On Thursday, forecast says morning sun turns to clouds in the afternoon with highs in the 60s. Right now, it is 65 degrees in Boston.
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4: 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In this two-part follow-up to the landmark documentary series, witness an epic portrait of America's largest city through decades of challenge, growth, and change. 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
5: 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I'm Juana Summers.
0: And I'm Scott Detrow. When I was in sixth grade, I dubbed Weird Al Yankovic's entire album, Bad Hair Day, yes, the one with Amish Paradise, off my friend's cassette tape. And when Weird Al recently visited NPR, I felt the obligation to admit this small act of middle school piracy to him.
6: You know, it's not about the money. I'm going to have to report you to the FBI.
0: Okay, that's fair. That's fair.
6: Okay, let's get tiny.
0: Three decades later, Weird Al is still at it and has new generations of fans. At his Tiny Desk concert recently, there were people of all ages, people in their mid-60s, kids who could have been their grandchildren. Afterward, Weird Al sat down to take my questions. Is it fair to say that, like, doing a radio interview is kind of getting back to your roots? Like, there was a point where you were architecture student Al Yankovic, and then you started hosting a college radio show and everything changed?
6: Yeah, it wasn't like a talk show, though. It was sort of like I was a surrogate Dr. Demento, because he was my hero, and he was the guy that encouraged me to do funny songs in the first place. So I would play the pop music of the day or whatever I was required to by the playlist, but then I would, like, sneak in some Tom Lehrer or some Spike Jones or something to make it a little bit more demented.
7: eBay, tell me why I need.
0: You were playing the accordion for a while, but what was the moment when it first occurred to you to rewrite a popular song?
6: Oh gosh, I mean, you know, it wasn't anything that was predetermined or predestined. I think like every 8-year-old kid in the

0: Does it get harder to stay weird as the years go on?
1: Well, you know, that's an interesting thing because I think the whole Weird Al thing has become kind of ironic because people are saying he's the most normal guy in Hollywood. So it was a nickname that I got in college and it kind of stuck and it kind of was descriptive of the music I was putting out and my personality at times. But, you know, I don't feel a pressure to be

0: weird or to be on all the time. I think people realize that, like, when I'm out and about in public or, you know, shopping for groceries, I'm not going to be bouncing off the walls.
1: Just regular Al there.
0: Yeah.
1: Will you ever retire?
0: I probably won't be my idea, if that's the case. I mean, I don't feel any real reason to retire. I mean, I'm never going to do a farewell tour. You'll never know when the last tour is. It could be this one.
2: A lot of people do 7 or 8 farewell tours.
0: I don't want to be that person.
2: Lucrative.
0: Yeah, yeah.
2: Well, Al Yankovic, thank you for playing the Tiny Desk, and thank you for talking all things considered.
0: My pleasure.
3: I was the new Olivier. I thought I'd be the toast of Sundance, or maybe can.
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9: President Trump has banned CNN, MS Now, and Politico from the White House because he didn't like what they were saying about him.
10: If they want to write him, that's fine. But I don't have to let him into the people's house.
9: This is GBH's All Things Considered. With Scott Detrow and Juana Summers, I'm Arun Roth. It's Monday, September 21st. Coming up, a conversation with a past president of the White House Correspondents Association about President Trump's media outlet ban. Also this hour, the data center backlash is reshaping American politics, one community at a time. And Nigeria's lavish wedding tradition is colliding with a cost of living crisis, forcing young couples to rethink how they say their vows. Those stories and all the today's news coming up after these headlines.
11: Live from NPR News in Washington, I'm Ryland Barton. Paramount made a series of concessions to resolve a lawsuit filed by a coalition of 12 Democratic attorneys general today. It paves the way for the $111 billion takeover of Warner Brothers Discovery. California Democratic Attorney General Rob Bonta says the company promised to make more movies in the U.S.
12: With this settlement, Paramount has made an enforceable commitment to significantly increase domestic production. Production in the United States, and necessarily production right here in LA, in Hollywood. More jobs, more economic activity, better for workers, more output.
11: Paramount agreed to release at least 30 films a year or risk a financial penalty. The deal will also create a board intended to insulate CNN from corporate intervention. The Ellison family, which runs Paramount, has close ties to President Trump. CNN, MS Now, and Politico have filed a lawsuit over being denied White House access. President Trump said he barred them because of coverage he disliked. Vice President J.D. Vance defended the ban today, saying news outlets shouldn't get White House access if they produce what he calls propaganda.
13: That's not representative of the American people. It's not representative of public opinion. So if you're going to engage in what is effectively far-left propaganda, why would a Republican White House give you special access?
11: President Trump will be among the first speakers at the UN General Assembly tomorrow, as NPR's Michelle Kellerman reports.
1: This is the last General Assembly for Secretary General Antonio Guterres, who has raised concerns about a fragmented world. He's pushing for a ceasefire in Russia's war against Ukraine and de-escalation in the Persian Gulf. The leaders of Brazil, Kenya, Canada, and the European Union echo that, writing in a joint op-ed in the Financial Times, calling for cooperation over fragmentation. Climate change and AI are expected to be major themes, though last year President Trump called climate change a hoax. In addition to his speech, he's expected to meet Ukraine's president and Venezuela's interim leader, who took over after the U.S. ousted Nicolas Maduro. Michelle Kellerman, NPR News, New York.
11: The national average for a gallon of diesel is more than $6.51. NPR's Stephen Basaha reports it's another record high caused by the Iran war.
14: Diesel prices are rising shockingly fast. The previous record of $5.85 was broken at the start of the month, and prices have since gone up another 66 cents. Diesel is literally the fuel the U.S. economy runs on. It's used to ship everything from apples to candles. And shipping companies are passing on the higher diesel costs they're paying to their customers. So far, that higher cost has not affected prices on store shelves much yet, but shoppers should brace for it. Commuters using regular gasoline are also feeling rising prices. Since the start of September, a gallon of regular has gone up 38 cents. Stephen Basaha, NPR News, Birmingham, Alabama.
11: This is NPR News.
9: From the GBH Newsroom, I'm Arun Roth. Free press advocates in Massachusetts and across New England are condemning the Trump administration's move to ban three news outlets from the White House. CNN, MS Now, and Politico are all suing over the ban, and other outlets are pulling out of the White House television pool in solidarity. Linda Conway with the New England Newspaper and Press Association says when the press is denied access, the people are denied information.
15: And it's our opinion that a free and independent press is fundamental to our democracy, and journalists must be able to report on government officials and hold those in power accountable without fear of retaliation or restrictions based on the content of their reporting.
9: President Trump issued the ban over what he contends is unfair reporting and, quote, purposefully negative stories. Some local immigrants will soon have to pay more out-of-pocket for medical coverage if they get through MassHealth. That's due to upcoming eligibility changes that are part of the Trump administration's One Big Beautiful Bill Act from last year. Jennifer Shador is with the group Health Law Advocates. She explained the changes during a presentation today.
16: Effective October 1, 2026, full MassHealth coverage, so individuals who have Standard or Care Plus, will no longer be available to certain immigrants. And this will affect approximately 7,300 members.
9: Some of the immigrants in question will be moved to MassHealth's Family Assistance Program, but a subset will have to be downgraded to what's known as MassHealth Limited. Those who are affected by the coverage changes are entitled to appeal. State wildlife officials say they don't anticipate an uptick in coyote attacks on humans despite an incident in Haverhill on Friday. A resident trying to protect a toddler was bitten on the arm. They then fought the coyote off with a shovel. The animal was later struck by a car before walking into a wooded area. Dave Wattles with the agency Mass Wildlife says it's likely the attack was a one-off. He says the coyote in question was probably rabid and is now dead.
17: They die fairly quickly once they start showing symptoms like that. So not an indication that there is going to be more of that necessarily.
9: The attack in Haverhill comes nearly 2 months after a string of coyote encounters in Lexington, with two dogs surviving attacks by the animals. Lows in the 50s overnight, mix of sun and clouds tomorrow with highs in the 60s. Right now it's 65 degrees in Boston.
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2: Hey, it's All Things Considered from NPR News. I'm Scott Detrow.
19: And I'm Juana Summers. Three major news outlets are suing President Trump over his decision to ban their journalists from the White House. Other news outlets are also standing up for their colleagues. This is the latest escalation in the president's long-running campaign to discredit the news media over what he sees as unflattering coverage. NPR's Scott Horsley spent a decade covering the White House before he became NPR's economics correspondent, and he's with us now. Hi, Scott.
20: Good afternoon.
19: Good afternoon, indeed. Scott, by telling us... Start by telling us what the basis is for the news outlets lawsuit.
20: Well, the three targeted media outlets, CNN, MS Now, and Politico, all say the president's decision to bar some journalists from the White House, but not others, is a violation of the First Amendment. And they also say their due process rights were violated because they didn't get any notice or opportunity to challenge this move. Trump made it very clear in his comments to reporters last Friday that he was unhappy with the kinds of stories these three news outlets are telling.
10: They purposely write negative news, and they do that because they want to try and diminish the Republicans and a Republican administration.
20: Over the weekend, journalists from these three outlets were denied access to the White House grounds, and they had their press passes confiscated. They're asking a judge to immediately return those press credentials and renew their access to the White House. We expect a court hearing on Wednesday.
21: Scott, what's the White House had to say?
20: Well, the White House put out a statement this afternoon saying access is a privilege, not a right. But the media outlets argue once that access has been granted to some reporters, you can't turn away others just because you don't like the tone of their coverage. And Trump is not happy with that tone, and he did threaten to lock out other news organizations as well.
10: New York Times is so fake. Washington Post is disgusting. I mean, they're disgusting. I don't get it. Why would they be? You know, we're doing so well. And they'll take the most positive story and make it as negative as possible.
20: And it's true, there have been a lot of negative stories lately. You know, the war with Iran appears to be stalemated. That's pushing up energy prices, adding to people's frustration with the high cost of living. The president's own approval rating is low, all of which could cost Republicans in the upcoming midterms. But as the media outlets argue in their lawsuit, the Constitution does not allow the president to deny the press their First Amendment rights just because he doesn't like the content of their reporting.
21: I mean, this is a remarkable moment. Scott, you covered the White House for a long time yourself. What are we seeing from the rest of the press corps? How are they pushing back?
20: Other TV networks in particular have rallied in support of their colleagues, who in some cases are also their competitors. CNN was scheduled to serve as the TV pooler today, meaning they would supply the TV pictures and sound for the other TV networks. Of course, CNN can't do that while they're barred from the White House grounds. And in solidarity with CNN, the other major TV networks agreed to boycott the pool. As a result, there was no network feed this afternoon of the president's ribbon cutting at the new White House helipad. Of course, there were some Trump-friendly video bloggers on hand, but none of the major networks. And, you know, for a president who has always lived for media attention, even when it's unflattering, that TV blackout could be the most powerful response.
21: Last thing, Scott, I mean, for people outside of the Washington, D.C. bubble, for people who perhaps are not glued to minute-by-minute White House coverage, what are the stakes here?
20: Well, this isn't really about whether some CNN or Politico reporter gets shut out of the White House for a day or two. The reason CNN or the New York Times or NPR are at the White House is to be the eyes and ears of the American public. That's why reporters cover the Supreme Court. That's why they used to cover the Pentagon until onerous rules were imposed late last year. And because the American people have a right to see and hear what their government's up to, you know, without the president using his Sharpie as an editorial pen. Ever since he's come to power, Trump has been trying to delegitimize the news media, calling them fake news, enemies of the people, and unfortunately that's sown a lot of distrust that's likely to linger, even if a court does act quickly and order these journalists reinstated.
21: NPR's Scott Horsley, thank you.
20: You're welcome.
2: For more on all of this, we are joined by Bloomberg's Jeff Mason. He's a longtime White House correspondent and a past president of the White House Correspondents Association. Jeff, good to talk to you.
22: It's good to be with you.
2: Let's start with this. What is your response to the White House's argument today that access to the White House is a privilege, not a right?
22: I would just reflect on the First Amendment and the fact that the founders of the United States put it in the Constitution that there is freedom of the press and freedom of speech. And so the ability of reporters, including my colleagues at CNN and MS Now and Politico, to report on what the president does and says and wants to do is protected. It's protected speech and it's protected in terms of the freedom of the press. And so that's what the founders envisioned and that's what we do and that's why we show up, and all of our colleagues should have the ability to do that.
2: I want to talk a little bit about the TV pool situation. Help people listening understand why this matters, why that affects the coverage, what people see of the president.
22: Well, let me explain what a pool is first. The WHCA created pooling decades ago because the president holds events in spaces that aren't always big enough to get the entire press corps in. So there are 13 journalists that travel with the president wherever he goes on Air Force One and go into the Oval Office when he's holding events there. Part of that 13-member press pool is the TV pool, and that's made up of the five big networks. And they rotate which network takes their day or travels with the president. And today it was CNN's day. And instead of putting another network in, say Fox or CBS or NBC or among those five, mm-hmm. they decided to not put anyone in out of solidarity with CNN. And that is a big deal because it means there wasn't video, as Scott was saying before. And it also shows solidarity amongst competing networks that work together on the pool, but are also competing with each other for news and for viewers.
2: I covered the White House for a bit. I filled those radio pool seats many times.
22: Yes,
2: and
22: you
2: I
22: did.
2: Will say, when people ask me about covering the White House, one thing people ask a lot is, why don't you all stand up for each other more? When President Trump attacks a reporter, why don't you all defend that reporter? This is your colleague. This is your peer. And there have been calls for years for the White House press corps to push back a little bit more and stand up. I'll note, when you were the president of the White House Correspondents Association, you said an attack on any of us is an attack on all of us. Why do you think a step like this wasn't taken until now?
22: It's a good question. I can tell you, because I've been in the leadership of the press corps, that it is hard to rally the entire press corps and all of these organizations together to make one decision and to back each other. I do think we back each other in practice every day by asking questions, asking follow-ups, for example, if the president is critical of one reporter. I know that I see some people on social media wishing that we would just walk out of the room or retort back to the president, but we show our support by asking a follow-up question and by sticking to our jobs mm-hmm. of reporting the news.
2: Any sense from your personal perspective why this step was taken now and not, say, when the AP, I mean, as down the middle and fair as you could be, the Associated Press, when the AP was blocked from access to parts of the White House, why wasn't something as drastic as this taken?
22: Well, I appreciate you bringing that up, because not only was AP blocked, but the other wires were kicked out as well of our daily spots
2: right.
22: in the pool, Reuters and Bloomberg. So there's, it's frustrating, I think, sometimes to not feel that solidarity from the very beginning. But we're feeling and seeing it now, and that's important, and I hope to see that continue.
2: Can you give us a sense of what these conversations were like during the first Trump administration? When you were on the WHCA board, you were the president, and President Trump tried to make similar moves. He took away CNN reporter Jim Acosta's hard pass, among other steps. They were ultimately overturned by courts, but the WHCA had a lot of conversations behind the scenes. What were those like?
22: We did, and I can give you a window into that, even starting with the transition in 2016. There were people within Trump's orbit who were talking about or considering moving the press out of the press room entirely and taking the pool off of Air Force One. So I'm proud of those negotiations having led to us staying here. I also think it was reflective of something that people didn't necessarily know around Trump at the beginning, which was he quite likes having the ability to say, hey, bring in the pool.
2: Mm-hmm.
22: I want this coverage. And having these long cabinet meetings, for example, which were covered by the press corps. Remember, this is a former reality television president or reality television host, rather, who became president. So he's very keen to have cameras around. All of that said, he has maintained his criticism of the press and using the term fake news and enemy of the people, as Scott said earlier. And that rhetoric is damaging and has been deliberately damaging to the credibility of the press corps. And as I used to say when I was president of the association, I think the way we stand up against that is just by continuing to do robust and good work.
2: One of the things that Trump has shown is how easy it is to go around the mainstream press. Do you think there's a downside here to this standoff, that the answer could be more people with YouTube streams who aren't professional journalists, who don't have journalistic ethics?
22: Look, I've covered the White House for 18 years. I remember at the beginning of the Obama years being outraged as a reporter when the White House first put something out on Twitter instead of sending it to us by email. and of course, that's ludicrous now to think about. So
2: yeah.
22: Everything changes. But you know, I don't think you can have the same reach with a YouTuber as you can with all of the major media organizations. And so I think that will end up being something that this White House and this president probably reflect on.
2: One thing I'm pretty aware of and I'm sure you are as well, and we can just work through this together, is that a lot of people in the U.S. do not feel too bad for Washington reporters, you know?
22: Yeah.
2: What would you say to a skeptical listener who says, this is just more self-important whining from the media?
22: Well, I'm okay with that, Scott. I'm fine with working this out with you, but I my answer to that is again, to look back at the Constitution, is that this profession and the work that we do is part of a healthy democracy, and it doesn't matter if some people, including the President of the United States, don't like our coverage. What's important is that we have the right to do that coverage and continue to report on the presidency, and the White House, as well as the rest of the administration. And I would use that also as a moment to just mention that this attack on the press is not limited to just the White House press corps. It's been part of a pattern, including the Pentagon, including the Treasury Department, which just in the last few weeks prevented Bloomberg and the New York Times and the Wall Street Journal from covering a finance minister's meeting.
2: That's Bloomberg's Jeff Mason, longtime White House correspondent. Thank you so much.
22: My pleasure.
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0: Many households in Massachusetts, particularly in apartment buildings, lack access to recycling. New legislation on Beacon Hill hopes to address that.
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0: I'm Tori Bedford. We'll hear more about the effort to tackle recycling disparities across Massachusetts tomorrow on GBH's Morning Edition, starting at 6 on GBH 89.7.
4: This is GBH 89.7. I'm Arun Roth. Coming up, a 16-year-old fell asleep at the wheel while on a hunting trip with his father. Pinned in the wreckage with a fire starting, he thought he was going to die until a trucker pulled over to help. And Paramount Skydance has settled two lawsuits that clear the way for the studio to take over Warner Brothers Discovery. Reaction has been strong from those working to block the merger.
23: The billionaires won here. These guys censored, bribed, and bullied their way to the top.
4: More on the terms of these settlements just ahead. Quiet night in local sports. The Red Sox are back at Fenway tomorrow to face the Cleveland Guardians. In the forecast, cloudy overnight with lows in the 50s. A mix of sun and clouds expected tomorrow with highs in the 60s. On Wednesday, looking cloudy and windy with highs in the 60s. Right now, it is 65 degrees in Boston.
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2: 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I'm Scott Detrow.
21: And I'm Juana Summers. In a time when Americans seem so divided, one issue might be uniting them: data centers. Everyday Americans are setting aside partisan politics and uniting against county and city governments to protest these massive projects in their communities. As NPR's Scott Newman reports, these conflicts have the potential to reshape politics and grassroots activism.
28: In Sterling, Virginia, some say progress sounds like this.
29: When you come up, when you walk to my, can you hear that noise? That is all the time. That is all the time.
28: Hari Duway and her family live in a row of townhouses located a few hundred feet from Vantage VA2, an 18-acre data center campus that went online last year. It's the first and so far only data center in Virginia's Loudoun County to produce its own electricity on site. 8 natural gas-fired turbines provide that power. They're the main cause of the noise that she and her neighbors hear around the clock.
29: My kid's room is right in the front of our house, and sometimes I've had issues falling asleep, especially when those generators are going off.
28: Across the country, local leaders are being held to account over allowing data centers that deliver more tax revenue, but also bring a host of concerns over electricity demand and water consumption. And in several states, local elected officials have signed non-disclosure agreements with data center developers that have sowed suspicion and galvanized opposition. These fights show how much this issue is testing American democracy, starting at the local level.
1: This is a real grassroots movement.
28: That's Daryl West, a senior fellow at the Brookings Institution. He says that in an otherwise deeply divided country, this is a rare moment of bipartisanship. It's an issue that crosses political lines and upends traditional alliances.
1: People just feel like they no longer have control over the technology. That worries them. They worry about the impact on their children. They see technology as an existential threat.
28: John Stevenson of Vantage Data Centers, the developer responsible for the facility in Sterling, acknowledges an initial failure to properly address the community's concerns.
5: In retrospect, it might have been better to engage earlier and more proactively with some of these questions and answers.
28: Nationwide, the data center industry has responded with slick ads aimed at reinforcing the benefits to communities, such as jobs and lower taxes, and downplaying the negatives.
6: They say data centers waste precious water, raise your electric bill, and don't benefit the community. Good thing QTS does things differently.
28: Julie Briskman is at the forefront of the data center debate in Loudoun County, which has more than 250 of them, the highest concentration in the world. That's put her in demand from others wanting to fight the centers in their own communities.
7: I get calls from Delaware, from Ohio. I have spoken to people in Texas about what do we do? They're knocking on our door. What do we do?
28: Briskman is a Democrat on the County Board of Supervisors. She is running a primary challenge against the board's chairperson, a fellow Democrat who has shown past support for data centers. Briskman helped push the board to pause new applications last week.
7: We are the case study, not just for the region, but for the nation.
28: Briskman says it's too late to turn back the clock on Vantage VA2 and other data centers that are already under construction. She says everyone is now eyeing Loudoun as a canary in the coal mine.
8: I'm Scott.
11: Scott, Steve Black.
8: Nice to meet you.
11: Welcome to Adamstown.
28: Across the state border in Maryland's Frederick County, Steve Black has also joined the fight. He owns a nursery in Adamstown where he raises a variety of trees for landscaping. About a mile from his farm, a new 2,000-acre data center is under construction. It dwarfs Sterling's Vantage VA2. Black is part of a grassroots group that opposes further expansion of the project. He says the lessons of Loudoun County need to be heeded.
12: We don't need to figure this out from scratch in Frederick County.
28: He's worried about water and electricity.
12: At full build-out, this is supposed to use about twice the amount of electricity the city of Baltimore uses.
28: Black now describes himself as a single-issue voter and a regular attendee at late-night county board meetings whenever the subject is on the agenda. In November, he plans to support a diverse slate of local candidates with just one requirement. They must oppose data centers.
12: Some people are Democrats that I'm supporting and some are Republicans, and it no longer matters to me.
28: Black says it feels good to do politics about real issues and not just the color of the jersey you're wearing. Scott Newman, NPR News, Adamstown, Maryland.
2: Time now for My Unsung Hero, our series with the team at the Hidden Brain podcast, stories of people whose kindness left a lasting impression. Today's story comes from Reed Norwood. When Norwood was 16, he and his dad took a hunting trip to South Dakota. On their way back home to Denver, Norwood offered to drive. He wanted to give his dad a chance to rest. But it was already evening, and as they drove down the interstate, Norwood fell asleep at the wheel.
13: I woke up to my dad grabbing the steering wheel, trying to prevent us from leaving the roadway. I grabbed the steering wheel myself and then just began to overcorrect and swerve back and forth across the lanes of the highway, not recognizing due to my own inexperience that the cruise control was set and the truck was trying to accelerate to maintain 70 miles an hour. I finally lost control and we left the right side of the roadway and started down a hillside. The F-150 rolled about 4.5 times. The truck came to rest on its top out in a farmer's field, and I was completely pinned, my neck broken, arm out the window, and crushed underneath the top of the truck. My dad was able to climb out an opening that still to this day I can't believe he even fit through. I could still hear his voice, panicked as a fire had now started in the engine compartment of the truck. I went through the stages of dying really quickly that night. I initially hollered to have him get me out, knowing that I couldn't move. And then as the smoke came into the truck, I kind of became calm, realizing that this is where my journey ends. And just about that time, as the smoke was overtaking me and I could feel the heat from the fire lapping into the cab of the truck, an over-the-road trucker came down with 2 20-pound fire extinguishers and kept that fire from reaching me. Without him, I surely would have died. My dad would have watched his son perish in a fire on the side of a highway. A state trooper pulled up, and that trucker looked at my dad and he said, "Hey, there's still some left in this one. Hit it if it flares back up. I got to get going." And just calmly walked back up to his truck, and we never saw him again. My life completely changed after that night. It took firefighters about an hour to cut me out of the wreckage. I spent months rehabbing my broken neck and crushed arm. But what it also did was change the trajectory of my life. I'm now a fire captain at West Metro Fire Rescue in Lakewood, Colorado. I'm in my 23rd year and I'm serving the community just like those firefighters out of Brule and Ogallala, Nebraska did that night. I always think back though to that trucker and I wish I could have shaken his hand, given him a hug and thanked him. Thank you for saving my life that night and for letting me continue to write the stories of my life.
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1: 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I'm Arun Roth. Coming up, President Trump's exertion of power over the press, Greenland, and even the D.C. landscape are teeing up questions over presidential limits. That story just ahead.
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1: Still to come on All Things Considered, New England free press advocates are condemning President Trump's ban on three news outlets, and an independent outlet from Western Massachusetts is suing the company behind ChatGPT over copyright infringement. Those stories coming up right after these headlines.
6: Live from NPR News in Culver City, California, I'm Dwayne Brown. More than 20 world leaders, mostly from Europe, are calling for stronger oversight of artificial intelligence as the United Nations General Assembly gathers in New York City. NPR's John Ruwitch has more.
7: In an online statement, leaders say AI could improve lives, advance science, and strengthen economies, but it also poses serious risks to safety and security if it isn't appropriately managed. To realize its potential, the group says governments and society must act now. The leaders call for companies to agree to mandatory pre-deployment testing of AI models and independent evaluation. Governments, meanwhile, should coordinate common standards and share reporting of safety incidents. Among the signatories were leaders of Canada, Australia, Germany, and the UAE. President Trump has rejected calls for guardrails, saying the U.S. must retain its competitive edge in AI. John Ruwitch, NPR News.
6: Well, NPR has obtained Health Secretary Robert F. Kennedy Jr.'s annual financial disclosure. It shows that he received two lucrative book advances and some substantial gifts. NPR's Sydney Lupkin has the story.
8: Secretary Kennedy disclosed in his annual financial filing that he received a pair of book advances in the last year from Skyhorse Publishing. Each is worth $2 million. One book is called Unsettled Science. The title is a twist on the term settled science, often used to describe the evidence for vaccine safety. Kennedy also reported receiving gifts worth more than $250,000 from celebrity security advisor Gavin De Becker. The gifts included flights to Fiji and Greece and use of a vacation home. The Department of Health and Human Services did not respond to NPR's detailed list of questions about the disclosure, but in a statement said Kennedy complies with all laws, regulations, and requirements. Sydney Lupkin, NPR News.
6: Stocks finished higher across the board on Wall Street. This is NPR.
1: From the GBH newsroom, I'm Arun Roth. Local free press advocates are worried the Trump administration's decision to ban three media outlets from the White House from White House access could have a chilling effect. CNN, Politico, and MS Now are all suing the administration, saying the move violates the First Amendment. GBH's Marilyn Scherer has more.
9: Gregory Sullivan with the New England First Amendment Coalition says a free and independent press is the cornerstone of American democracy. He says the ban is a, quote, disgraceful move.
10: It's the people's house, the White House, and we need to know what the government is up to. And the way we do that is by having a free press and free speech.
9: Other groups like the New England Newspaper and Press Association and the local chapter of the Society of Professional Journalists are also blasting the ban. They say it's a slippery slope and they're hoping the outlets prevail in court. Marilyn Scherer, GBH News.
1: An independent news organization covering Western Massachusetts is suing Microsoft and OpenAI, the company behind ChatGPT. The Shoestring has signed on to a suit brought by other media groups claiming the two companies have used their published materials to build products like ChatGPT. The lawsuit accuses Microsoft and OpenAI of using copyrighted content without permission or payment. Brian Zayats is managing editor of The Shoestring. He says if the company cited the material they used, it could help independent journalism.
0: They may be able to solve the problem of actually redirecting people to local news sites, and you know, we would certainly welcome that, but there is, I think, a pretty well-documented case to make that a theft has taken place here.
1: In a statement, an OpenAI spokesperson says its models are trained on publicly available data and grounded in fair use. Microsoft did not respond to a request for comment. A new partnership between UMass Boston and the City of Boston will have college students teaching high school students about public health. The collaboration between the city and the school was announced today. This fall, students in UMass Boston's Urban Public Health Department will hold internships with the Boston Public Health Commission, where they'll get a range of training. They'll use the skills they develop to teach students at three participating BPS schools next spring. Dr. Bisola Ojikutu leads the Boston Public Health Commission. She says the partnership will be valuable to the undergrads and the high schoolers.
11: They're not only learning about public health, they're actually practicing it. They're sharing knowledge and they're showing younger students that there's a place for them in this burgeoning field.
1: The three participating schools are in Roxbury or Roxbury Prep, Boston Prep, and Academy of the Pacific Rim in Hyde Park. Lows in the 50s overnight, expecting a mix of sun and clouds tomorrow with highs in the 60s. Right now, it's 65 degrees in Boston.
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13: 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I'm Scott Detrow.
14: And I'm Juana Summers. President Trump had a busy weekend. He banned three news outlets from the White House. He updated the world on his plans for an arch here in Washington, D.C. And he announced he wants to send more troops to Greenland. Now, any of these would be pretty big stories on their own, and they all happened in just a few days. NPR White House correspondent Daniel Kurtzleben is here to talk to us about what it all means. Hey there.
15: Hey, Juana.
14: All right, Daniel, just a lot happened, laid out for us. What did he do over the weekend that made news?
15: Well, first of all, like you mentioned, he kicked three news organizations out of the White House, CNN, MS Now, and Politico, as a result of what he thinks is biased coverage. He also announced that the big arch that he wants to build near Arlington National Cemetery will have a military purpose, being able to house drones and snipers. He furthermore said he plans for the U.S. to build up its troop presence in Greenland after reaching an agreement with Denmark. And he said he wants to create an AI force to oversee AI while also encouraging its growth.
14: That is quite a bit for a few days. What do you think's going on here?
15: Well, I asked Republican strategist Rena Shah, and she said the motive here doesn't seem to be any sort of complicated political strategy.
16: The combination of these moves that he's been making, these moves look like a guy who wants very visible wins and personal imprint more than he wants to reset the political weather.
15: Because keep in mind here, all of this comes after last week when President Trump had a handful of disappointments. The Supreme Court blocked his plan to limit midterm mail-in voting. The Fed raised interest rates against his wishes. A judge said his name couldn't go back on the Kennedy Center. And we saw a few more signs of congressional Republicans in battleground districts being willing to oppose him on topics like immigration and Iran.
14: And we know that many Americans have been just really worried about the economy for some time now. Gas prices, as any of us who drive know, have been on the rise.
15: That's right. And diesel fuel hit a record high last week. Now, that could be a huge problem for the president in some places and his party. Right now, for example, it's just about harvest season in a lot of places. And that means it can take a couple of $1,000s, possibly, to fill up a combine or a tractor for farmers in places like Minnesota, Iowa, Wisconsin, all of which have big races this year. Diesel right now is at around $6.50 a gallon. That is up from around $3.80 just before this war in Iran.
14: So just thinking about the motivations here, Danielle, is this the president lashing out during a rough patch?
15: You know, it depends whom you ask. Shah, the Republican strategist, said she doesn't think that's quite it, just that he's flexing the power that he does have right now. But Trump also is likely seeing at least some of the polls that are showing a potentially bad midterms for Republicans. And Trump knows that presidents' parties do tend to lose power in midterms. Plus, his approval is below 40% in most polls. But Trump isn't doing what presidents often do in that situation, take a step back and let their party just run their races. Here's Barbara Perry. She's a presidential historian at the University of Virginia.
17: Donald Trump is a completely different character. He can't give up power. And he has had a lot of it.
15: And we heard him at that midterm convention tell his party to act as if he is on the ballot. And given where his approval rating is, that just may not be helpful. Now, he will be very visible this week. He speaks at the UN General Assembly tomorrow. Then he welcomes Chinese President Xi Jinping to the White House later this week. So he may not have TV poolers broadcasting all of those moments, but he will have more opportunities to make big news.
14: NPR's Daniel Kurtzleben, thank you.
15: Thank you.
13: Big news in Hollywood today. Paramount Skydance has struck a deal that clears a way for the studio to merge with Warner Brothers Discovery. As NPR's Madalit Del Barco reports, Paramount settled one lawsuit filed by 12 states and another by the Writers Guild of America.
18: Paramount's owners, CEO David Ellison and his billionaire father, are trying to quickly finalize the $111 billion takeover of its Hollywood rival Warner Brothers Discovery. The merger would combine Paramount's film and TV studios, CBS and the streamer Paramount Plus, with Warner's studios, HBO, CNN, and other cable networks. Today, Ellison announced a resolution to the antitrust suit filed by 12 state attorneys general. In a legal document, his company promised, among other things, to operate Paramount Pictures and Warner Brothers separately, at least for now, and to release at least 30 films a year. California Attorney General Rob Bonta led the coalition of state attorneys general whose antitrust suit had been set to begin in March.
19: This settlement is not a vote of support for this merger. It is not a blessing of the broader merger.
18: At a press conference in Los Angeles, Bonta told reporters he still doesn't think the company should merge, but Paramount had addressed antitrust concerns and made concessions.
19: It must establish an independent film fund that it contributes to annually for purchasing indie films. It must establish a news editorial independence board to support CBS News's and CNN's continued editorial independence.
18: Paramount agreed to insulate CNN from corporate intervention, a demand made by several of the attorneys general who worried about the close ties between the Ellisons and President Trump. Today, the Writers Guild of America announced its own settlement with Paramount to prohibit layoffs of writers at CBS News for 5 years and to pay $17.5 million to the Guild's health funds. Both agreements were finalized over the weekend after Ellison threatened to pull Paramount out of California and floated the idea of moving to Tennessee or Texas. Reaction has been strong from those involved in a campaign to block the merger, including Hollywood writers and actors who had warned Bonta not to cave to Paramount.
20: We're disappointed that Attorney General Rob Bonta went back on his promise to enforce the law and protect consumers and workers.
18: Jessica Gonzalez is with the media advocacy organization Free Press, which plans to protest the settlement tomorrow outside of Paramount studios.
20: The AG's capitulation marks a new low. It's a sad day for us who've been opposing this merger because it will cut jobs and raise prices, all as it consolidates the media into fewer hands. This weak deal contains nothing but unenforceable, empty Paramount promises.
18: Bonta told reporters there would be financial consequences if Paramount violates its consent decree, but for opponents, the settlement was unsettling. Alvaro Bedoya is a former Federal Trade Commissioner and a senior advisor to the American Economic Liberties Project. He says Bonta, California Governor Gavin Newsom, and others succumbed to pressures by Paramount.
21: Obviously, the billionaires won here. These guys censored, bribed, and bullied their way to the top.
18: David Ellison said in a statement his deal is, quote, pro-competitive, pro-consumer, and pro-worker. The announcements come just in time for him. Paramount is on the hook to begin paying Warner Brothers shareholders $7 million a day if the deal isn't settled by October 1st. Ellison reportedly told his staffers he expects the merger to close in 2 weeks. Madalit Del Barco, NPR News, Los Angeles.

0: 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For generations, lavish weddings have been a rite of passage for many Nigerian families. Now, soaring living costs are forcing many couples to rethink that tradition. NPR's Jewel Bright reports from Lagos.
1: A Nigerian wedding. One part love story, three part spectacle. Celebrations can last for days, bringing together hundreds of guests, elaborate traditions, piles of food, and entire communities. But in Nigeria's cost of living crisis, that spectacle is shrinking. Curled up on the couch in their small Lagos apartment, 26-year-old Kemi Olabode and her 28-year-old husband, Dari, are watching videos from their wedding more than a year ago. Their ceremony was intimate. It was a far cry from the lavish, traditional Nigerian wedding Kemi had dreamed of as a girl.
2: When I was much younger, I actually imagined, you know women now, would imagine a very big wedding. But growing up and facing reality, most of the time, it doesn't always work that way.
1: Kemi, a data analyst, and Dari, a lawyer, are a typical Nigerian middle-class couple. And a few years ago, they would have been able to afford the wedding of their dreams. For the couple's Yoruba family, a low-key wedding was simply against tradition, but with prices rising, the couple had to rethink their plans.
3: We didn't want anything loud. We felt like it was a waste of money.
1: More than a year on, Nigeria's economy may be showing signs of recovery, but for many households, the squeeze continues. High inflation and the weaker Nigerian naira are changing how young Nigerians spend, and now, higher global oil prices linked to the Iran war are adding pressure to fuel, transport, and food costs, making saying I do in style even harder. The impact is being felt by businesses built around weddings. Fashion designer Precious Adeola says his bookings have fallen sharply.
4: Nowadays, we have low-key weddings, so not the high-profile weddings anymore. So the cost of living affected that a lot.
1: Adeola specializes in matching traditional wedding outfits for couples and their families, known locally as Ashwebi.
4: Back then now, we do 10, 15 for weddings. But nowadays, probably we do 3, 4.
1: Traditionally, Nigerian weddings could mean 3 separate celebrations, a registry, a church ceremony, and a lavish cultural wedding. That meant big business for the wedding industry.
5: We barely have weddings to plan, and it is really, really affecting our businesses.
1: Khadija Lawal has been a wedding planner for over 2 decades.
5: When I started planning weddings many years ago, weddings were a community celebration, everyone was welcome. But now, the first thing every couple tells you is, we need a guest list, no more than 30 to 50 people. This is not who we are. And it is so sad to watch. Nobody understands what is going on.
3: In between, and then it just
1: back at the apartment, Kemi and Dari are playing with their 5-month-old son, Fisayo, who has just woken up from a nap. He was born 11 months after their wedding. And Kemi says the cost of having a baby makes her even more glad they kept the wedding small.
6: We didn't have to struggle.
3: No, we didn't. Got everything all figured out. My advice to any couple is
6: to plan
3: properly. Have so much money.
6: Kids are expensive.
1: For Kemi and Dari, the choice was simple. Spend less on the wedding and save more for the life that comes after it. And across Nigeria, a tradition long associated with lavish celebration is being reshaped by a new economic reality. Jewel Bright, NPR News, Lagos.
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8: This is GBH 89.7. I'm Arun Roth. Good to be with you. Coming up, Neil Young talks with NPR about his 50th studio album, Second Song. And Newfound Glory guitarist Chad Gilbert died recently after a battle with cancer. NPR remembers the punk rock band's founding member just ahead. Quiet night in local sports. The Red Sox are back at Fenway tomorrow to kick off a 3-game series against the Cleveland Guardians. In the forecast, cloudy and cooling down tonight, lows in the 50s. Early clouds should clear up partially tomorrow afternoon with highs in the 60s. Wednesday, cloudy and windy with highs in the 60s. Thursday, expecting morning sun to turn to clouds in the afternoon with highs in the 60s. Right now, it is 65 degrees in Boston.
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7: Legendary singer-songwriter Neil Young just released his 50th studio album. It is called Second Song, and it's the third album he has put out with his latest backing band, the Chrome Hearts. NPR's Kira Joaquim sat down with Young to talk about his latest release and what it means to still be making music after six decades.
10: Through the smoky leaves of time.
11: Few artists out there have been as prolific as Neil Young. Over the past six decades, Young has released countless records, experimented with genre and instrumentation, and created one of the most enduring catalogs in American music. He's been able to do that, he says, by not looking backwards.
12: When I get an album of songs done, then I have to forget about those and forget everything that I was thinking and forget everything that was in it and open up the space for what is coming next.
11: But on Second Song, Young seems to be opening up a space for what's next by considering his past. The record includes five new tracks. They're sprawling and personal, and Young is reflecting on the person he once was.

0: asked Young to tell me a bit about those bumps and how he thinks about them now.
1: I got to a point in my life where I had to make some big decisions about where I was and who I was with and what I was doing. There are repercussions forever, you know. So it didn't feel good to leave, because obviously when a family breaks up, that it's not a good thing, and there was a divorce and all kinds of stuff and everything, but it's all in the song.
2: I know now that I had to go.
1: You can't change what's already happened and make it different. So just recognizing it and moving along was what I had to do to create the space to continue doing what I had started doing. So, you know, time to move on and, you know, see what happens next, which is, it's a valuable thing to be able to realize no matter how old you are. You could be 12 or you could be 85.
0: Then there's Soon I Might Be Going. At just over 9 minutes long, it's the only song on the album where we hear more than a hint of Young's electric guitar.

0: What you can do except just realize what you're looking at and accept it and try to move on and make the best of things.
1: Second Song also includes two archival tracks that Young and his band have made new again. There's Casting Me Away From You, originally recorded in 1965, and I'll Love You Forever from 1964, which Young told me was the first song he'd ever recorded in a real studio. I'll

0: The inclusion of these two songs, both written when Young was a teenager, make the album feel like a musical conversation between the fledgling songwriter he was then and the 80-year-old rock star he is now. And while he might be using this album as a way to explore his thoughts on life and his eventual death, Young told me he doesn't spend much time thinking about how he'll be remembered when that time does come.
1: Boy, there's nothing I can do about that. So I don't really worry about it. That's all written already. It's all other people's stuff.
0: For now, as ever, Neil Young is focused on the music.
1: Really, I just, I'm just thankful for the songs. The songs are what make it happen, and nothing else really matters.
0: For NPR News, I'm Kira Joaquim in Malibu, California.

0: Finally, today we remember the musician Chad Gilbert, who died this weekend. He was a founding member and lead guitarist for the pop punk band Newfound Glory, known for songs like this one, Head on Collision.
1: What's up? I'm Chad. I play guitar for the band.
2: Gilbert did many interviews over the years. One stands out. In 2002, just a few years after the band formed, it was the subject of a behind-the-scenes documentary called The Story So Far, and the project offered a glimpse of an early Chad Gilbert and what made him remarkable, according to his bandmates.
1: Chad.
3: Chad's a great guy, you know?
1: Chad. Let's talk about Chad. About Chad.
2: Here's drummer Cyrus Baluki.
3: He gets called Dad a lot of times. He does handle a lot of the business in this band. He makes the phone calls, he talks to people. So I do respect him for that, but at the same time, you know, he can act like a little kid. He seriously can.
0: Gilbert was 17 years old when he helped start the band in 1997. Several of his bandmates noted both his paternal maturity and his playful spirit.
1: He's like this little boy in like a man costume. Likes wrestling.
4: He likes wrestling, so if you want to bring him cool stuff, he likes The Rock. Bring him presents. Keychains of The Rock, posters, shirts, tank tops.
1: What?
4: He loves wrestling dolls.
1: I have wrestling toys.
0: His guitar playing and songwriting also featured in hits like My Friends Over You, on 14 studio albums, and when Newfound Glory played major stages and festivals around the world for decades.
2: In 2021, Chad Gilbert announced he had liver cancer. Then, earlier this year in March, that he had brain cancer. Just before that, he had spoken with the podcast It's Not a Phase about balancing his music with his medical treatment.
5: I would go to the studio, record guitar tracks, go to my hospital appointment, get a heart scan, and then I'd record guitars and I'd do immunotherapy treatment back to the studio.
0: His wife, Lisa Semirelli, and his bandmates announced that he died on the morning of Sunday, September 20th. Chad Gilbert was 45 years old.

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5: In 2021, Evanston, Illinois became the first U.S. city to pay cash reparations to black residents for historic mistreatment.
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5: This is GBH's All Things Considered. With Scott Detrow and Juana Summers, I'm Arun Roth. It's Monday, September 21st. Coming up, how the Trump administration is trying to kill Evanston's reparations initiative and others like it. And after more than a year of reporting, CAI's Gilda Geist brings us a story about a religious group on the banks of Cape Cod Bay and the growing number of people claiming they were abused there.
7: I was kept in a basement, denied food, forced to work without pay.
5: That and more coming up right after these headlines.
8: Live from NPR News in Washington, I'm Ryland Barton. Three major news outlets sued President Trump today after their journalists were barred from covering the White House. NPR's Scott Horsley reports a court hearing is scheduled for Wednesday.
9: CNN, MS Now, and Politico all joined a lawsuit against the president, saying Trump violated the Constitution when he ordered their journalists blocked from the White House and took away their press credentials. Trump told other reporters on Friday he was tired of the news outlets' unflattering coverage. The showdown is the latest installment in the president's long-running campaign to discredit the news media, along with any other institution that might challenge his version of events. Other major TV networks, led by Fox News, stood in solidarity with their ousted colleagues and refused to provide video coverage of the day's White House events, including a ribbon cutting of the new helipad. Scott Horsley, NPR News, Washington.
8: President Trump met with New York City Mayor Zoran Mamdani at the mayor's residence, Gracie Mansion, today.
10: I've seen it with numerous different mayors, and I said some great ones and some not so great ones, so hopefully you're going to be a great one. I'll be able to say you're going to be a great one, and you're off to a start.
8: Mamdani says they discussed issues affecting New Yorkers, including affordability and housing.
11: I have said time and again that I will work with anyone, no matter what party they belong to, no matter how much we may disagree on other topics. Whoever has the power and the will to lift that weight off New Yorkers' backs.
8: The UN General Assembly begins in New York tomorrow. The FAA began testing a new system that uses AI to predict schedule conflicts and weather issues to help air traffic controllers reroute traffic. Transportation Secretary Sean Duffy says humans will still control the airspace.
12: We are not outsourcing aviation to AI. That is not what we're doing. But we're using predictive tools to help humans better manage the airspace.
8: The system's being tested only in the Washington, D.C. area, so it does not appear to be linked to outages at New York City's airports today. Customers who use heating oil could pay sharply higher costs for it this winter as the war with Iran continues. NPR's Windsor Johnston reports.
1: the fallout from higher oil prices won't end at the gas pump. Mark Wolf is the head of the National Energy Assistance Directors Association. He says people who depend on heating oil will really feel it when the cold weather arrives.
13: They're getting hit twice because they're already paying more for gasoline, and now their home heating oil has gone up more than 50% since the start of the war. Last year, it paid about $1,750. This year, it could go as high as $3,000.
1: That could be especially difficult for people on fixed incomes. Wolf says the Trump administration has not increased energy assistance and argues that pulling back from clean energy programs leaves families more vulnerable to volatile fuel prices. Windsor Johnston, NPR News.
8: Major U.S. stock indexes rallied today after oil prices declined. The S&P 500 jumped nearly 1.5%. This is NPR News.
5: From the GBH newsroom, I'm Arun Roth. Free press advocates in Massachusetts and across New England are condemning the Trump administration's move to ban three news outlets from the White House. CNN, MS Now, and Politico are all suing over the ban, and other outlets are pulling out of the White House television pool in solidarity with those organizations. Linda Conway with the New England Newspaper and Press Association says when the press is denied access, the people are denied information.
14: And it's our opinion that a free and independent press is fundamental to our democracy, and journalists must be able to report on government officials and hold those in power accountable without fear of retaliation or restrictions based on the content of their reporting.
5: President Trump issued the ban over what he contends is unfair reporting and, quote, purposefully negative stories. A jury in Burlington, Vermont, convicted the man today on charges he tried to kill three Palestinian men in 2023. As Vermont Public's Liam Elder Connors reports, Jason Eaton was found guilty on three counts of attempted second-degree murder.
15: Jurors deliberated for 2 hours before convicting Eaton and rejecting his insanity defense. Eaton's attorneys argued that he was delusional and psychotic at the time of the shooting. All three victims survived, but one was left paralyzed from the waist down. Elizabeth Price, one of the victims' mothers, told reporters the verdict made it clear that Eaton was responsible for his actions.
16: Jason Eaton never disputed that he was the shooter. During the trial, we had to listen to him use hateful words to describe our sons. They were not the words of a man confused about who he shot or why.
15: Eaton will be sentenced at a later date. He faces up to life in prison. For the New England News Collaborative, I'm Liam Elder Connors.
5: The East Coast's largest agricultural fair, known as the Big E, is back for its 110th year. Held in West Springfield, the fair showcases food, rides, art, and goods from the six New England states over its 17-day run. Eugene Cassidy heads the nonprofit that organizes the fair. He says fairs are proving their enduring appeal, drawing strong crowds despite soaring prices across the economy right now.
17: I know that across the country, the fair business has been going gangbusters. So that's a great testimony to what fairs offer. Time is a commodity in short supply, but people have been coming out in record numbers.
5: Last year, the Big E drew 1.5 million visitors to the fairgrounds. Cassidy says he expects a big turnout this year as well. Lows in the 50s overnight, expecting a mix of sun and clouds tomorrow with highs in the 60s. Right now, it's 63 degrees in Boston.
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19: This is All Things Considered from NPR News. I'm Juana Summers.
20: And I'm Scott Detrow. Today was supposed to be a victory lap for federal aviation regulators. The Federal Aviation Administration officially launched an ambitious $875 million software overhaul. The goal is to use artificial intelligence to make flying more efficient. But on the same day, an equipment outage snarled air traffic at major airports on the East Coast. NPR's Joel Rose has been following all of this and joins us now. Hey, Joel.
21: Hey, Scott.
20: So let's start with the situation today with flights grounded in the Northeast. What happened?
21: The FAA says the problem started with a blown communication circuit at an air traffic control facility in Philadelphia that also handles the traffic for Newark Liberty International Airport. FAA officials say they tried to switch to the backup system but found out that the backup line had been cut by unrelated construction between Philadelphia and Newark. FAA Administrator Brian Bedford told reporters today that this underscores the need to replace outdated infrastructure and that it will take a lot of money to modernize the system.
0: This is not a new problem. We are still an analog system. We are addressing it. We're creating the infrastructure to go digital. But you still have to pay to build a new architecture for this stuff.
21: That is from a video posted online by Chris Van Cleve of CBS News. The timing of this has to be frustrating for the FAA and the Department of Transportation. They had picked today for the big unveiling of this new AI-enhanced software system, as you said, maybe the most ambitious part of this overhaul of the nation's airspace. Instead, leaders of the FAA and the DOT were explaining how these fiber optic lines were cut by an Amtrak construction crew, according to DOT Secretary Sean Duffy, and why that led to ground stops up and down the East Coast and huge delays at LaGuardia and John F. Kennedy airports in New York.
20: Okay, so let's turn to this new AI software. How is it supposed to work?
21: Leaders at the FAA and the DOT did unveil the system today. They emphasize it is not intended as a replacement for human controllers. It's just a tool, but it is supposed to make controllers' jobs easier by reducing congestion in the air before it happens. FAA leaders say this system will help optimize the airspace by looking at all of the airline flights on the schedule, along with weather, wind, other variables, and tweak those schedules to reduce the number of potential conflicts.
20: How have air traffic controllers responded to this?
21: You know, it's a little hard to say because current controllers are not allowed to talk to the media, and the union that represents controllers told me they were not involved in the development of this system and did not have anything to say about it. I did talk to a former air traffic controller named Dave Riley. He retired in 2020 after more than 20 years at the FAA, and he thinks the agency may be overplaying the impact of this tool.
2: I don't think it's a cure-all. It's a step in the right direction. Throw the buzzword AI on it and get everybody's attention. That's what I see it is.
21: Riley does not seem very worried about this AI tool going rogue because it is human air traffic controllers who will still be in charge of keeping the planes safely separated. But Riley says this is not likely to solve the bigger problems in the air traffic control system, including outdated equipment and also the staffing shortage. The FAA is still thousands of air traffic controllers short of full staffing, and that's forcing many controllers to work mandatory overtime.
20: So given all of that, what is the best way to think about how much of an impact this new software could make?
21: It's going to start small. It is only in place at three airports that serve the Washington, D.C. area, at least initially. You know, the airlines are very bullish in the long run, and they're very happy to see the FAA finally moving to modernize the air traffic control system. But ultimately, this is still unproven technology, and it may be a while before it is making a big impact.
20: That is NPR's Joel Rose. Thank you so much.
21: You're welcome.
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23: In 2021, the Chicago suburb of Evanston, Illinois, approved $25,000 payments for many of its Black residents, becoming the first city in the nation to pay cash reparations for historic discrimination. Since then, other cities and states have taken steps to follow suit, but President Trump has begun attacking the idea, like in a recent speech at the Republican midterm convention.
24: They want to steal your money for reparations. They want to basically punish you for crimes that you never committed that happened hundreds of years ago.
23: His administration is now trying to kill the program in Evanston to stop these efforts from taking hold elsewhere. NPR's Adrian Florido reports from Evanston.
25: When Ali Zemsef was growing up in Evanston in the 60s, there was just one part of town open to Black people, the Fifth Ward on the west side. She remembers her mom trying to rent outside that area in white neighborhoods and being rejected. Because she was Black, her mom would tell her.
26: She would tell me about stuff like that because it really hurt her, especially when she found out that, you know, another counterpart, her white counterpart, had no problem renting on that side of town.
25: Her mother never bought a house, but decades later, in the 90s, Zemsef did. Her mom was thrilled.
26: And she came over, and then she invited a couple of friends over. My daughter's buying a house. So I had to give everybody the tour of our new house, and it was kind of touching, so. She was very proud.
25: It gave Zemsef the financial security her mother never had. A couple of years ago, three decades after buying the house, she was able to fix some things up after the city gave her $25,000 as part of its first-in-the-nation reparations program. It's meant to compensate black people for wealth lost because of housing discrimination before 1969. People who lived in Evanston before then, or their children or grandchildren, qualified. Zemsef used the money to remodel her kitchen.
26: Well, we got this new built-in oven, which replaced the original that had been here since 1961. Quartz counters, new floor.
25: Being able to invest in her house was great, she says, but the payment also felt like an important acknowledgement of what her mom went through.
26: It was like they were trying to make amends for stuff that had happened to black people in Evanston during that time period.
25: So far, Evanston's given out more than $7 million in reparations to about 300 black residents paid through the city's tax on cannabis sales. Polling shows most Evanstonians, white and black, support it. But now, the Trump administration's trying to kill the program. Harmeet Dhillon runs the Justice Department's Civil Rights Division.
3: If we start doing this, this is going to be a slippery slope of haves and have-nots.
25: She posted this clip of herself on a talk radio show in June after announcing the DOJ would join a lawsuit that Judicial Watch, a conservative group, filed against Evanston. In court papers and in this appearance, Dhillon said the city's reparations program is discriminatory because only black people qualify.
3: There are plenty of people in America who've overcome oppression, discrimination. I mean, veterans are discriminated against. Poor people in the Ozarks are discriminated against. I'm like, we can go on and on. So I think this is un-American and we're going to put a stop to it.
25: Evanston is defending its reparations payments. This is Mayor Daniel Biss.
4: This is a program that is trying to undo the consequences of racial discrimination.
25: A city report documented how in the early to mid-1900s, Evanston demolished black people's houses and adopted zoning rules that kept black people out of white neighborhoods.
4: Deliberate decisions were made that sent property values of property owned by white folks up and property values of property owned by black folks down. And that created a wealth gap that is felt today.
25: Michael Bekesha, the Judicial Watch lawyer who filed the suit against Evanston, argues that is too broad of a justification for the payments.
6: There is no requirement that somebody proves that they were discriminated against or one of their relatives was discriminated against. It's simply that you lived in Evanston for a certain time period and what the color of your skin is.
25: Supreme Court precedent generally requires race-based government programs to remedy specific past discrimination. Bekesha believes Evanston will fail that requirement, but it's why Evanston and other cities pursuing reparations programs are taking pains to document and acknowledge discriminatory policies in their past. Alvin Tillery teaches race and politics at Northwestern University and says there's a lot at stake in this fight.
7: What's happening in Evanston is the most important civil rights story today that no one's heard of.
25: If courts rule against Evanston, he says, it could gut the very premise behind reparations.
7: To believe that white people have to get all of the same benefits of people of color when you're trying to fix the harms that white people did to people of color, either actively or in the past, it's just an abomination.
25: Robin Rue Simmons came up with the idea for Evanston's program when she was on the city council in 2019. She got it passed and now helps administer it. She also advises efforts in other cities and has urged them to press on despite the Trump administration's challenge.
9: I believe that we're looking to be made an example of, to discourage those from doing more work. But no, it has not stopped the movement. It's emboldened us. It has organized us. It has strengthened us to pay more attention.
25: Evanston is not slowing down, she says, and plans to hand out millions more.
10: So we're still working on this entryway.
25: Kimberly Holmes Ross takes me down to her basement where her young adult son is living.
10: I'm not sure what we're walking into. Let's all say a collective prayer and we'll freeze.
25: He's using his reparations money to remodel his mom's basement into an apartment for himself.
10: There's definitely new flooring. This is going to be a kitchen area right here.
25: Holmes Ross has deep roots in Evanston. Her grandparents moved here from Tennessee. Her parents bought a house in the early 60s in the Fifth Ward, the segregated black neighborhood. Today, the neighborhood is gentrifying. Evanston's black population is shrinking. But her sons want to stay. The reparations money is making that possible.
10: My oldest son is at my parents' house, fixing it up and living there with reparation dollars. My younger son is here fixing this up and living in it with reparation dollars. It's providing space, it's providing family, and it's providing opportunity to fix both homes.
25: It's an opportunity she hopes more longstanding Black Evanston families will get. Adrian Florido, NPR News, Evanston, Illinois.

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1: Francesca Gino was one of Harvard's most prominent professors. 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
3: This is GBH 89.7. I'm Arun Roth. Coming up, CAI's Gilda Geist reports on the community of Jesus and the growing number of people claiming they were abused in the group's plot of land at the western end of Orleans. Quiet night in local sports. The Red Sox are back in Fenway tomorrow to kick off a three-game series against the Cleveland Guardians. In the forecast, cloudy and cooling down tonight, lows in the 50s. Early clouds give way to partial clearing tomorrow afternoon with highs in the 60s. Wednesday, expecting a cloudy and windy day with highs in the 60s. Thursday, morning sun expected to give way to clouds in the afternoon with highs in the 60s. Right now, it is 63 degrees in Boston. 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
3: This is GBH's All Things Considered. I'm Arun Roth. The Community of Jesus, a Christian group on the banks of Cape Cod Bay, bills itself as a place where residents live and work together to show their devotion to God. But a growing number of people are saying they were abused there. After more than a year of investigating the Community of Jesus, Gilda Geist has this report. A quick warning, this story contains mentions of sexual abuse and suicide.
9: As 57-year-old Bonnie Zampino addresses a small crowd gathered at the Orleans Village Green under the hot August sun, her hands shake, but her voice doesn't.
10: My parents dropped me off at the Community of Jesus when I was 13 years old. And it was supposed to be for the summer, but instead I spent the next 3 years there.
9: Zampino and the 50 or so other people on the green are all here for the same reason, to show their support for current and former residents of the nearby religious commune. Its church towers over Rock Harbor and is flanked by a monastery. The group includes sisters and brothers, similar to Catholic nuns and monks, but does not adhere to any one denomination of Christianity. Here's Zampino again.
10: I was kept in a basement, denied food, forced to work without pay, denied sleep, moved multiple times.
9: CAI spoke with 17 people who used to live there. Some were there when the group first established itself decades ago. Others left as recently as 2024. Some say they were sexually abused there as minors, including gloveless gynecological exams to see if girls had had sex. Others say they were separated from their parents and beaten by other adults for their perceived sins. Former residents also report psychological abuse. They say they were frequently shamed, berated, and called names in front of groups of their peers. A lawyer representing the Orleans group denies any wrongdoing, and there have been no criminal charges filed. The sect, started in the late 1950s, now has about 275 residents, including some 50 young people, according to its website. CAI was not able to speak with any of them, despite multiple requests to the group's longtime lawyer, Jeffrey Robbins. Here he is.
11: With all due respect to journalism, these are private matters. Nobody should be forced to answer questions about religious beliefs. It's simply un-American.
9: Zampino is the director of communications for Rock Harbor Truth, a nonprofit group that organized the rally. She and other former residents started the group last year to help people who want to leave or have left what they say are high-control religious groups.
10: I wonder what my leaving would have been like if Rock Harbor Truth had existed back then. There would have been someone safe, someone who would have asked me what I needed, food, clothes, medical care, therapy.
9: Rock Harbor Truth got its start following a high-profile suicide death of a former resident of the sect in 2024. The 25-year-old U.S. Airman, Aaron Bushnell, set himself on fire in front of the Israeli embassy in Washington, D.C. to protest the war in Gaza. Former residents began connecting over what they saw in Bushnell's death, an example of how being in the sect can impact one's mental health. The increase in former residents coming forward was a relief for 55-year-old Sean DeLude. The Cape Cod resident has been trying to sound the alarm about the Community of Jesus from the time he emancipated from his parents at age 15.
12: 40 years I've been speaking about what happened to me down at Rock Harbor in the Community of Jesus, often feeling like I was alone.
9: DeLude says his family came to the Orleans group in the early 1980s when he was about 11. For most of his life, he says, he felt like he was the only one talking openly about his experience.
12: As we gather together in unity here, to demand the truth, I feel your support. I know that I'm no longer alone out here.
9: The religious sect is also in the midst of a legal battle. In 2025, an 18-year-old former resident named Oliver Ortolani filed a lawsuit against the Community of Jesus in U.S. District Court. He's claiming that he and other boys were denied a proper education and forced into manual labor. He says they worked 9 to 16 hours a day, unpaid, for nearly 2 years to build a performing arts center. The sect has denied Ortolani's claims and said even if they were true, his parents would be at fault. The organization is now suing the parents. CAI attempted to reach the Ortolanis, but they did not respond. The case is now winding its way through the courts. Many critics worry about young people growing up at the Community of Jesus right now. Here's DeLude again.
12: The very place that has a federal complaint about child abuse and human trafficking and other abuses is offering child care. People need to know there are people bringing their children to these facilities.
9: The sect started with two women named Kay Anderson and Judy Sorensen, who met at the Episcopal Church in Orleans in 1958. As the group's origin story goes, the two women formed a bond after Sorensen's prayer cured Anderson's chronic illness. They expanded their ministry, counseling, teaching, and healing others. Some followed the women to Orleans. The women told their followers that obedience was the key to God's love. You can hear it in some of their recorded sermons obtained by CAI. Here's Sorensen telling listeners to put their trust in God.
13: Just trust Him. Obey the people around you. Do those things, those simple little things that we think are beneath us, that don't seem important, or that seem unfair. And you'll know that you're loved by God.
9: But former residents say the women were abusive, urged residents to take vows of celibacy, and shamed them for thoughts of sex. They say the women called themselves the mothers and required unquestioning obedience. Here's Anderson from that same recorded sermon.
14: You are a willful, spoiled brat if, when you're asked to do something, or maybe you're not asked to do something, it is just there and it has to be done. And if it has to be done, and you're there and you're the person that should do it, do it.
9: Both women are deceased, and there's a new leader in place. It's been almost 40 years since Zampino left the Community of Jesus. She now has a life in West Virginia, years of therapy under her belt, and a young adult son.
10: We're raising children. We're building businesses, building lives, finding joy. We aren't here sharing our stories because this is easy. It's not. We're here because maybe our voices will make it easier for the next person.
9: It's clear many of these former residents and their supporters are not going to be silenced. In Orleans, I'm Gilda Geist.
3: Gilda reported this story for our partners at CAI as part of our initiative, Connecting the Commonwealth. 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
1: I was kept in a basement, denied food, forced to work without pay, denied sleep, moved multiple times.
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0: 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All too often, a lot of very important news flies under the radar. 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
4: Good evening, I'm Amna Nawaz. Jeff Bennett is away. On the NewsHour tonight, three news outlets sue the Trump administration after the president strips them of their credentials and bans them from the White House. How efforts to restrict abortion-related drugs are making it harder to treat other health conditions. And an American Israeli captured by Hamas on October 7th holds a concert to help his community heal and share the songs that kept him alive in captivity.
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0: Major funding for the PBS NewsHour has been provided by the ongoing support of these individuals and institutions, and friends of the NewsHour, including Leonard and Norma Glorfein, and the Judy and Peter Bloom Kovler Foundation.
1: A life with impact, in this moment and into the future. 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
0: Friends of the NewsHour, including the Carter and Melissa K. Fritz Charitable Trust, dedicated to the pursuit of truth, and Margaret and John Ruttenberg. 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
1: Welcome to the News Hour. CNN, MS Now, and Politico are suing the Trump administration for stripping their access to the White House, calling it a, quote, direct assault on the First Amendment. In a Truth Social post this morning, the president wrote that the ban is not an assault on the free press, but on what he called, quote, the fake news, something that's grown like a cancer in our beloved United States of America. Reporters from the three outlets said they were turned away from the White House over the weekend when they showed up to work. And today, CNN was removed from its duties for the rotating pool of TV journalists covering the White House. The TV pool announced there would be no replacement to cover President Trump's trip to New York ahead of the UN General Assembly. Our Liz Landers was at the White House today covering it all. She joins me now. So Liz, what did all of this mean for what coverage of the president was like at the White House today?
2: The coverage today was limited, Amna, and that's because of that solidarity that you mentioned, that the Five TV Pool Network decided not to cover the president today. So there was the news this morning that those three news organizations that were removed and banned from the White House grounds, that they formally filed a lawsuit against the Trump administration. In a joint statement, those news organizations said in part, quote, without notice or process, the White House revoked our journalists' credentials because it objected to our reporting. This comes as those outlets tried to access the White House grounds on Saturday and had their credentials taken by the Secret Service. So CNN and MS Now instead broadcast from outside of the White House on Pennsylvania Ave on a corner there. You're seeing that there throughout Saturday and Sunday. This lawsuit today was filed against President Trump, the communications director, the Secret Service Director, and the White House Chief of Staff, Susie Wiles. The news organizations here are asking for a temporary restraining order in order to have their credentials restored into access restored to the White House grounds. We're next going to hear from the court about this in a remote hearing at 3:30 on Wednesday. But Amna, bigger picture here, this marks another breach of trust between the White House and the press corps, mm-hmm. as the president has continued to undermine the free press in both his first and second administration. As you mentioned, CNN was slated to be the White House press pool today. I walked by their tent when I was there. There's some video right there. The lights are off. Their booth in the White House basement where we work is across from our space. Also, all the lights out today. So CNN was not permitted on the grounds. And for the first time in modern press coverage, there is not a TV camera traveling with the president today. We are already seeing the consequences of these actions, though, Amna. The White House had their own camera that was set up today mm-hmm. for this ribbon cutting ceremony. I attended this and watched this happen. There was not a boom microphone and good audio that was set up for this event. The cameras there could not basically hear anything that the president was saying. I will add that once he got to New York City this afternoon, the president did take some questions from reporters at Gracie Mansion with Mayor Mamdani. He was asked about this press ban, and the president repeated that he feels obligated not to let what he calls fake news into the White House.
1: So we've mentioned the White House press pool a couple of times. Just remind folks who are unfamiliar, what exactly is the press pool and why does it exist?
2: The press pool has really two main functions. First of all, is to reduce the size, the sheer number of people that are traveling with the president and in small spaces at any given moment. And the other function is resource and cost considerations. So the TV pool in particular shares the burden of the cost of covering the president. Every time a TV reporter flies on Air Force One, they pay for that seat in order to maintain the independence of covering the president. All of the five networks take on this cost-sharing burden each time. There's usually two cameras that travel with the president, also a boom mic, so you get that clean audio and can hear what's going on. Mm-hmm. Usually a reporter and a producer, and then behind the scenes back at these news networks, a lot of people are involved in feeding this out to all the other pool subscribers. PBS News has released a statement this evening that says that PBS News is a paid subscriber to the White House press pool. We join our news media colleagues in objection to the White House barring CNN, MS Now, and Politico from their coverage from the White House. In support of free and fair journalistic access, PBS News is not publishing video or still images provided by the administration. The pool is there to ensure an independent account of what the president says and does at any given moment. And Amna, I think today the collective action of the pool shows more solidarity in this moment than we have seen in the past when the president has attacked reporters. I will just add one more thing. The White House seems to be trying to counter program this and announced that they will launch Trump TV tonight on the official White House website at 7 p.m.
1: Just a remarkable moment. Liz Landers covering it all. Thank you, Liz.
2: Of course.
1: For more now on the decision to ban CNN, MS Now, and Politico from the White House, we turn to Jody Ginsburg. She is CEO of the Committee to Protect Journalists. Jody, welcome back to the NewsHour. And let's just start with what we heard from the president on social media this morning, defending the ban and also saying the fake news is, quote, a threat to our national security and it must be stopped. Jody, what's your response to that claim, framing these outlets as fake news and also the national security angle the president's stressing here?
3: Well, unfortunately, this claim that journalists are a threat to national security is the kind of narrative we frequently hear from autocrats, from authoritarian regimes. It's intended to stir up public distrust of the media and to perpetuate a government-led narrative. And that's what we've seen from this president, is a continual drumbeat of smears against journalists and journalism, the branding of fake as the branding of them as fake news, as enemies of the people. And all of that is intended to sow doubt and distrust and mistrust of the media amongst the public so that the administration can control the narrative. But as we heard, a free press is a cornerstone of the US Constitution. It is named in the Constitution and constitutionally protected, not so that we can protect journalists, but so that we can protect all of our rights to receive information about what our government, the government, is doing in our name.
1: You mentioned in a statement from CPJ that this ban violates the First Amendment. Talk a little bit more about what aspects of constitutional law are being tested here. And now that this will make its way through the courts, as the three outlets are suing, is there existing legal precedent that tells us where this could go?
3: Well, of course, one of those elements is viewpoint discrimination, in that the government is not permitted to penalize news outlets on the basis of their own viewpoints for using language that he doesn't like. You may remember the Associated Press was also kicked out of the White House for calling the Gulf of Mexico rather than the Gulf of America. And this is similar to what we're seeing now with CNN, Politico and MS Now, that these are being removed from the White House, barred from the White House, simply because they're news outlets whose viewpoint the president doesn't like. So it's clear that the president, the White House, are in breach of the Constitution, of the First Amendment. We do expect this to be overturned. And of course, it is really important that we're seeing this kind of solidarity that you mentioned in the opening, in your opening remarks, because it's important that we stand up collectively and realize this is not a partisan issue.
1: Jody, folks watching may wonder, who don't kind of follow how we work and do our jobs every day, is the White House obligated to provide access to journalists? I mean, where is the line between managing access and punishing journalists for their coverage?
3: Well, the White House is obligated to make sure that it is providing a broad range of access. No one has a divine right to sit in the White House press pool, for example, but the White House does have an obligation to make sure that it is making its communications available to a wide range of news outlets. And what you heard about the press pool is really important. Often when the president is traveling, he's traveling on Air Force One, there's not a lot of room, or he's in private small meetings, we can't have hundreds of journalists attend those meetings. It's important that we have these shared facilities where one news outlet with sufficient resources is able to cover for the rest and get that information. I think sometimes we forget that when you're reading your local newspaper, for example, or listening to your local radio station or watching your local broadcaster, much of that footage is being provided by the pool. And we saw exactly what happens when that pool coverage is removed. You could not hear the president today talking about the inauguration of his new helipad because there wasn't the quality of coverage that you would get from having a professional news outlet. It's extremely costly to do that kind of coverage, and you need professional expertise.
1: Jody, as Liz reported, and you mentioned, the coverage today was already impacted, right, of the president of the United States. What concerns you most about the precedent this has now set, both for future coverage of future administrations, but also what future administrations may do in targeting journalists?
3: Well, I think this is the important point. Freedom of expression has to exist for everybody, regardless of their viewpoints and regardless of the viewpoint of the government. And of course, if this is the path that the administration wants to go down, there's nothing, of course, stopping a new administration taking a similar action against news outlets that it doesn't like, which is why I think you saw all five of the networks come together, even though they don't always see eye to eye politically, to say this was not acceptable and they were not going to continue to run the press pool while CNN was banned. So those are the kinds of concerns that we have. And of course, the other is, if you go down this road in which you say only a Trump TV, only the coverage provided by the White House, only the coverage provided by the government is what the public gets to see, you get a government-controlled narrative. It is vital for us as the public that we have access to a free and pluralistic media to be able to criticize the government, to be able to analyze what the government is doing so that we can understand what decisions are being made.
1: Jody Ginsburg, CEO of the Committee to Protect Journalists. Thank you for joining us tonight.
3: Thank you.

0: In the day's other headlines, the FAA issued ground stops at a handful of major airports on the East Coast today due to an equipment failure. The stoppage caused hundreds of delays and cancellations in Philadelphia and New York, even as world leaders arrived for the UN General Assembly. Flights at JFK, Newark, and LaGuardia were able to resume after several hours. FAA Administrator Brian Bedford told reporters that a circuit failed at the Philadelphia facility that controls some air traffic in the region, and a backup cable had been accidentally cut at a construction site.
1: All data coming through that circuit was lost, so all the services associated with it. Again, normally it would roll over to the backup, but the backup fiber was unoperational.
0: Bedford was speaking after an event with Transportation Secretary Sean Duffy to launch a new AI-based tool aimed at helping air traffic controllers manage flights in the D.C. area. Duffy promised that a human would always be in charge of managing the airspace amid broader concerns about the potential risks of AI. Paramount settled antitrust concerns with a dozen states today over its buyout of Warner Brothers Discovery, clearing the way for the $81 billion deal to move ahead. California's Attorney General Rob Bonta told reporters that, quote, this settlement is not a vote of support for this merger, but he acknowledged that it was the best outcome.
2: We were able to address all of our concerns in the boardroom instead of the courtroom, and we also got some very important additional commitments from the proposed merged company that will benefit America and California, jobs, workers, the economy, Hollywood.
0: Bonta also laid out details of the deal, which include the creation of independent editorial boards for CNN and CBS and a commitment for increased film production in the U.S. In July, a group of states sued Paramount over concerns that the combined company would wield too much power over the industry. The settlement still needs final court approval. Russian drones struck multiple sites in Ukraine overnight into today after Kyiv launched 1,000 drones on Russia this weekend. Hundreds of drones targeted Moscow, with the mayor calling it the largest ever such attack. An oil refinery in the city was forced to halt operations. President Trump has said such strikes on Russian oil sites are responsible for the current jump in oil prices rather than the war in Iran. Today, he wrote on social media that, quote, Russia has unfortunately lost control of its diesel oil industry because of the war. Ukraine's President Volodymyr Zelensky responded by stressing that his own country's, quote, energy sector, critical infrastructure, and food exports must stop being targets for Russia. The two leaders are due to meet on the sidelines of the UN General Assembly tomorrow. Turning now to the Middle East, where there are concerns about escalating violence on multiple fronts. In Iran, the paramilitary Revolutionary Guard warned today that the war with the U.S. is, quote, not over, and threatened to change military tactics and targets if the conflict escalates. In the meantime, in Yemen, Houthi rebels are telling countries not to back Saudi Arabia in their renewed fighting. That is according to the Associated Press. And it comes as PBS NewsHour can confirm that President Trump was ready to launch airstrikes on the Houthis at the request of Saudi Crown Prince Mohammed bin Salman after having turned down the Crown Prince's request for airstrikes earlier last week. But this weekend, President Trump decided against giving the final order for those airstrikes, according to a U.S. official. In Texas, a Venezuelan man who was shot by an ICE officer this weekend is being held at a detention center with a bullet still lodged in his back. At a press conference today, Wilber Rafael Garces Perez spoke via phone in Spanish, saying he did not receive the necessary medical attention, which a spokesperson then translated.
3: He was complaining that he was in a lot of pain, and he's like, are you gonna take out the bullet wound? And the doctor said, hey, they're in a hurry to get you out of here.
0: His lawyer says the 28-year-old was making a DoorDash delivery in Austin when he was confronted by officers and later shot. They say he has no criminal record. The shooting sparked protests overnight and calls for an independent investigation. A DHS spokesperson says Garces Perez entered the country illegally and faces removal. In Vermont, a jury convicted a man today for attempted murder in the shootings of three Palestinian college students who were walking near his home. The jury rejected 51-year-old Jason Eaton's insanity defense. The 2023 attack left one of the victims, Hisham Arwatani, partially paralyzed.
4: After 3 years of sorrow, loss, and struggle, our families finally feel relief.
0: Following the verdict, Arwatani's mother said that while the trauma cannot be erased, justice has been served. Eaton now faces a potential sentence of life in prison. Presley Gerber, the son of supermodel Cindy Crawford and businessman Randy Gerber, has died. Gerber launched his own modeling career as a teenager in ads for Calvin Klein and on the runway for Dolce & Gabbana, among others. In 2018, he even appeared in a Super Bowl ad for Pepsi, as his mother had years before. Gerber was open about his struggles with mental health and substance abuse. Los Angeles medical records say he died in a rehab facility on Sunday. No cause of death was given. Presley Gerber was just 27 years old. On Wall Street today, stocks rallied to start the week. The Dow Jones Industrial Average added more than 350 points on the day. The Nasdaq jumped about 600 points, or more than 2%. The S&P 500 closed not far from its all-time high. Still to come on the NewsHour, Tamara Keith and Amy Walter discuss the week's political news. A veteran war correspondent untangles the shifting landscape in the Gulf and the Middle East. And how innovative new suits are helping rescued penguins to heal faster.
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0: For more than 25 years, the drug mifepristone has been approved for abortion in the United States, and it's been used safely by more than 7.5 million American women. But mifepristone and a similar drug have also been proven to treat common and often painful women's health conditions like uterine fibroids and endometriosis. In the first part of our two-part series, Beyond Abortion, special correspondent Sarah Varney and producer Rachel Welford traveled to Europe and across the U.S. to report on this treatment as anti-abortion groups lobby the Trump administration to further restrict these drugs.
6: I had always had rough periods since my first period.
7: Deja Cradle was just 11 years old when she started menstruating.
6: It was horrible cramping. I would have to sometimes stay home, or I would go to school and have to come back home because I'd get so sick that I would like vomit.
8: And when you went to the doctor or talked to your mom about it, what were you told about that kind of experience?
6: So my mother would say, you know, she had experienced the same thing too when she was growing up. And then everyone else made it seem like it was just normal.
7: And for almost 20 years, that's how it went for Deja, an otherwise healthy young woman growing up in Springfield, Massachusetts.
6: I'd started to get random cramps without being on my period as well. I would say my nausea and pain got worse to the point where I had to come up with a regimen because my cycles got so bad to the point where I couldn't keep down water.
8: Hi!
7: And then in 2013, during a trip to the ER, doctors determined she had cysts and a hormone imbalance. But it would take another 6 years until Deja was diagnosed with uterine fibroids.
6: So I went to the emergency room. They did an ultrasound to make sure I didn't have a blockage. And then that's when they could see how many fibroids I had.
7: Fibroids are growths made of muscle and tissue that grow in or on the wall of the uterus, the largest ones to the size of a watermelon. They're not cancerous, but they are extremely common, affecting 70% of white women and more than 80% of black women by the age of 50. They can cause extreme pain, bleeding, and infertility, and on average, it takes more than 3 years before women get treated. Many of the treatments available in the United States today involve invasive procedures and surgeries. The most common one has been hysterectomy, when the uterus is removed. But there is another treatment that's very effective and non-invasive.
9: Well, this looks like it's definitely like trending with interesting patterns.
7: Across the country in Portland, Dr. Abby Liberty says there are two drugs that have been shown to help women with fibroids, the OBGYN and researcher at Oregon Health and Science University, says those options are not available to women in the U.S. One drug is an emergency contraceptive, and the other, the widely used abortion medication mifepristone. Both drugs have a long history of safe use, and they work by blocking the effects of a hormone called progesterone.
9: And so when you block hormones, you're blocking the signal to grow, and you might also be changing the area around the fibroid so that it's easier for the body to make it smaller. There are a lot of potential creative uses to make surgery more minimally invasive. Making fibroids smaller means that you have a quicker recovery time, smaller incision on the uterus. Even minutes in the operating room matter.
7: Study after study across the globe has shown that both drugs can shrink uterine fibroids up to 50%. Physicians in China and India prescribe these drugs already to patients with fibroids and endometriosis. That's when tissue similar to the uterine lining grows outside of the uterus.
10: The abortion pill, mifepristone, is baby poison.
7: Anti-abortion groups here have waged a decades-long war against mifepristone, and they've cast doubt that it's a safe and effective way to treat non-abortion conditions. Recently, they've turned their sights on the emergency contraceptive known as Ella, when it was shown to end an early pregnancy at higher doses. Earlier this year, the Trump administration launched a review of mifepristone. 2 years ago, Louisiana made the drug a controlled substance. And today, Louisiana, Texas, and Florida are suing to restrict access. Dr. Liberty and other researchers believe these political forces are halting progress in women's health.
9: The United States will be left behind because of the red tape around these medicines and the way they've been politically framed. And so abortion stigma directly limits access to them and investment in them as a potential treatment option.
7: And that's led some women to search for treatments on their own.
11: I feel like my period would just always take up like a week of my life and just be like cutting out chunks of my life.
7: Danielle Schoback lives in Jersey City, just outside of New York. The 36-year-old spent more than 20 years suffering from debilitating periods and chronic fatigue that nobody could diagnose.
11: It was difficult to like take enough medication to be able to sleep. So I was always kind of like getting up and having to take more medication. And I think as I got older, it just would get worse and then was kind of something that I couldn't cover up with just that.
7: Danielle ended up in the emergency room multiple times, but doctors gave her no answers.
11: I mean, the reason I ended up looking online and trying to figure things out is just because I don't really feel like there were like a lot of good options.
7: So she started Googling studies and found the results of a clinical trial in China. That study and others found mifepristone reduced bleeding and pain from endometriosis.
11: I brought it up to a couple of doctors and they thought it was quite crazy. Like my gynecologist at the time like didn't really take it seriously. They didn't really want to try something like outside of the box like that.
7: Then she found a telemedicine site that prescribes mifepristone to women around the world, including in countries where it's restricted.
11: So I basically reached out to that organization and was just like, do you have anyone you can connect me with? Do you know how I might go about this? I know it's kind of a crazy sort of thing.
7: The person who answered Danielle's email was Dr. Rebecca Gompertz, a Dutch physician and researcher who has spent her career getting women access to abortion medication.
12: So this is emergency contraceptive, it says here. And this is the Ella-1, this is the Uliprisol, and you can just buy it over the counter.
8: And you can't get this in the United States over the counter?
12: No, you cannot, it's only prescription.
7: Dr. Gompertz believes there's no reason women shouldn't be able to use medications that work.
13: What is so wonderful about this is that it is such a safe drug, and especially younger women where it's been researched extensively. So you have a safe drug that can actually have that impact.
7: Dr. Gompertz says even in countries where abortion is stigmatized, women still benefit from the same drugs that are restricted in the U.S.
13: I mean, Europe has such a difference. The institutions are much more resilient to this kind of political pressure and to this kind of intervention from hostile governments.
7: And she says there's a lot at risk when countries restrict or even criminalize mifepristone and similar drugs.
13: It will take away very valid treatment options for complaints and diseases that only women have. And thus it will increase disease burden, it will increase mortality among women, for sure. So it's a very fundamental discrimination against women.
7: Danielle Schoback ended up taking mifepristone for almost 2 years until she was finally able to get surgery for her endometriosis.
11: I definitely think it, like, I don't know if this is traumatic, but it, like, definitely changed my life a lot, maybe saved my life, because I was very depressed about just, like, how much I was missing. I was missing about, like, half of my life.
9: It makes me think about my niece. What will her options be if she has to go through this?
7: And Deja Cradle says it's up to women now to fight for their own health.
9: I feel like we have to continue to bring awareness about it, because I think that the country moves when there's awareness. I feel like it's sort of like the civil rights movement. Nobody wanted to make the laws different until people rally together to bring this to light. And I think that's what we have to do as women at this point.
7: For PBS NewsHour, I'm Sarah Varney in Springfield, Massachusetts.
0: Tomorrow in the next report, we look at how researchers are exploring more potential for these drugs, including cancer prevention, and how that work is becoming more difficult to do in the U.S. For more on the president banning some news outlets from the White House, Republicans publicly breaking with Trump, and where their party is spending its money for the midterm elections, we turn now to our Politics Monday duo. That is Amy Walter of the Cook Political Report with Amy Walter and Tamara Keith of NPR. Great to see you both.
14: Good to be here.
0: You heard Liz's reporting earlier on CNN, MS Now, and Politico being banned from White House coverage, now suing for access. Liz also laid out exactly how the TV press pool works and why it exists. But Tam, you were the president of the White House Correspondents Association from 2022 to 23. You've also covered this president. What's your reaction to this ban, and why do you think the president did this now?
14: Why precisely now? I'm not sure, but this is a pattern that we have seen going back to his first administration, but certainly in this second Trump term, we have seen repeated efforts by this president to punish news outlets who do coverage that he doesn't like, including kicking the Associated Press out of the pool, then punishing the Wires when he got a judicial decision against him. Really, it's not even just about the press, though I could go through a long litany of things that he's done to target the press. He's also gone after inspectors general and other sources of independent fact that contradicts the reality that he's trying to create for Americans and for his supporters. His complaint really is they're reporting things that I don't like. And that is not a legal justification for kicking just some news outlets out.
0: Yeah. Amy, why would it be in the president's interest to reduce the coverage he's getting or also ramp up this war with the press?
15: Right. I'm a believer that the presidency's world is he's a hammer and everything's a nail, right? And so when there's a problem, the hammer always comes down. This isn't not necessarily logical, right? Like walking through all the different steps to say, here's how this is actually going to help my ratings. But I do think what the president is frustrated about is exactly what Tam's saying, is that if the news media is reporting on bad poll numbers or a bad economy or things going wrong in Iran, the best way to handle that is to reduce the access to that. That is not necessarily going to change people's perceptions of those. So is this going to work? Are people going to not have access to things that are impacted by the president? No, but it just goes to really the core of his value system, which is when things go badly, his instinct is to shut them down.
14: And to double down.
15: Yeah.
0: We probably expect some more comments like this in the future. We should also note the president's facing some public breaking from his own party, several Republicans coming out to speak out against him and some of his policies. We've reported on this in the past. Florida Congresswoman Maria Salazar released an ad speaking directly to the president, saying his immigration policies have gone too far. South Dakota's Republican Secretary of State, Monet Johnson, previously refused to acknowledge that former President Joe Biden won in 2020. This weekend endorsed the Democratic candidate, Terrence Davis, to replace her. And all of this, of course, follows Karl Rove. We reported reported on last week, the former advisor to George W. Bush, saying he'll vote for a Democrat in a state race in Texas. Tam, are these outliers? Are they indicative of something else going on in the party?
14: This is the beginning of a drip, drip, drip. There are others. Tom Tiffany, who was proudly endorsed by President Trump in his race for governor in Wisconsin, not talking about that endorsement anymore, pushing back on the president publicly. You've seen several, or at least a couple of Republicans who were in toss-up races, vote against the president on the War Powers Resolution last week. Mm-hmm. You see candidates emphasizing their bipartisanship, Republican candidates. You see other candidates weighing in on specific policies, particularly the president's decision to import beef to try to bring down prices, the tariffs related to Canada. You see sort of limited pushback on a number of things, which is a little creating a little bit of space there. Mm-hmm. The reason that this is notable at all is because this is a president who requires sort of maximum fealty from Republicans and those in his party. And any other president and every other president facing a midterm environment like this would say, you do you. Like, you don't need to stay loyal to me. You say you can criticize me all you want. George W. Bush did that in 2006. President Biden did that in 2022. He had a running joke. I'll campaign for you or against you, whichever one will help. That's not the Trump way. And so the fact that these candidates are starting to create that separation, I mean, is mostly just an indication of where things stand in this race.
15: Amen. Yeah. And I do think this is a big difference from, say, where we were in 2018. Mm-hmm. When the president was then going into a midterm year. Yes, his approval ratings were low, but he had a united Republican base. It took a while for it to get there. The first couple of months of his presidency and that first term were a little bit rocky. But then he got the base together and they stuck with him. And quite frankly, they've stuck with him through a lot. This is the point at which, again, I would be careful to say that they're at a breaking point or that we're watching the party disintegrate. But the disappointment with the president is leading to some enthusiasm challenges, which I've talked a lot about with you, mm-hmm. with Tam, yeah. About the midterms. If you look at people who say that they are MAGA supporters first versus party supporters first, mm-hmm. those MAGA supporters are much more interested in showing up to vote than the non-MAGA voters are. And that's really where the challenge sits for Republicans up this year. It's not that they don't like the president anymore, it's that they are disappointed enough to maybe stay home.
0: Let's talk a little bit about what we're seeing in this final stretch going into the midterms there, specifically when it comes to the money. We know Republicans are entering the stretch with a financial edge. According to the ad tracking firm Ad Impact, Republicans and their allies plan to spend about $221 million more than Democrats on advertising through Election Day. That includes Senate, House, and state races. And that includes $140 million in the nine most competitive Senate races. Georgia here is the one exception. That's where Democrats are expected to spend more than Republicans. But Amy, I'll start with you on this. We've seen money make a difference and not make a difference.
15: Right.
0: Will it make a difference in these races?
15: Right. And this is what Republicans are counting on, that especially in the states that are red, the states that Trump won by double digits. They don't need to use that money to convince people who already are upset with the president to change their mind and go vote for a Democrat. What they need to do is encourage those who right now are Republicans, who want to see Republicans win, but don't feel like their vote is that voting for them is all that important. So theirs is about turnout versus what we saw, say, in a presidential. When we're talking about those battleground states and the money going into those, that was as much about persuasion, trying to ensure that voters in those purple states heard your message.
0: Tam, how do you look at this?
14: Yeah, I've been digging into these numbers, and what is remarkable here is how many races these super PACs, Trump-aligned groups, and also the party committees, how many of these races that they're spending money on and are in districts that President Trump won by 10 points, 12 points. Significant, these are red districts. These are Trump districts. One example is Florida 25, which was part of the gerrymander to create a new Republican district. President Trump won that district under those lines by 9 points. They're spending tens of millions of dollars on air to try to make that be a Republican seat. You know, this gerrymander that was supposed to advantage Republicans begins to look like a dummymander if they can't make those seats red, and it's taking a lot of work. That's just also a sign of the political climate. One Democrat put it this way, money can buy you an umbrella, but it cannot change the weather.
16: That's a good way to put it. Tamara Keith, Amy Walter, great to see you both. Thank you.
17: Welcome.

0: Now to a deeper look at the Middle East, the recent upheavals there, and the ripple effects across the globe. Jeff Bennett has that conversation, which he recorded earlier.
1: War correspondent Scott Anderson has spent nearly four decades reporting from some of the world's most volatile places. 10 years ago, his landmark New York Times Magazine project, Fractured Lands, traced the lives of six people across the Middle East as war, dictatorship, and the Arab Spring transformed the region. A decade later, the map has changed again. Bashar al-Assad has fallen in Syria, the war in Gaza has reshaped the region, and the U.S. is now at war with Iran. Anderson's latest book, King of Kings, examines the fall of Iran's last Shah in 1978 and the Islamic Revolution that followed and still shapes Iran today. And Scott Anderson joins us now. Welcome to the NewsHour.
2: Thank you. It's nice to be here.
1: When you wrote Fractured Lands, you told this sweeping story through six people. 10 years later, where are they now?
2: One is dead. Waqaz, who is an ISIS fighter, who I interviewed when he was in prison. He was hung shortly after I interviewed him. Two of them are in exile in Europe, one in Austria and one in Germany. And for the other three, life is kind of a stasis. It's Majdi, who is in Libya, and Libya's a failed state. He's just kind of trapped there. It's just kind of gone on.
1: And how does what happened to them, what does that say about what has happened to the region?
2: I think that there was a time when there was some optimism for some of these countries. I remember when I did the Fractured Lands project, Tunisia was kind of a bright spot. 5 years on from the Arab Spring revolts, you had a kind of a fledgling democracy there. That's gone now. Kind of across the region, things have gone worse. Certainly the dictatorship in Egypt under General Sisi is far more repressive than it was under Mubarak. You have Syria, which is a failed state, Iraq, which is a failed state, essentially. Things have just become worse and worse, I think.
1: And the Arab Spring promised political change across the Middle East. Why didn't any of that come to fruition?
2: There was this golden moment when it looked like finally that was going to happen. But I think just the powers that be, it comes down to the people with guns. And, you know, you saw it in Syria. And Syria was a classic, really the saddest case of people rising up against a brutal dictatorship. And they were just machine gunned into submission. And it happened to a lesser extent in Libya. And the return of the strong man in Tunisia was more of a gradual process.
1: Is the Middle East more fractured today than when you wrote Fractured Lands, or has the nature of the fracture in many ways changed?
2: The nature of the fractures have changed. Now with the U.S.-Iran war, we're right at the cusp of a whole rearranging of the geopolitical chessboard in the region. Certainly the spheres of influence are in flux. Iran is going to become a much more powerful regional player in a different way than it was before. It's lost a lot of its proxy fighting allies in the region, but now economically it can dictate terms to a large degree.
1: So on that point, does attacking Iran, does it weaken the regime or does it in some way strengthen it?
2: It strengthens it.
1: Really?
2: It strengthens it. In January, there was an uprising against the Iranian regime, and large scale went all across the country, and the regime realized it was on its back was to the wall, so it machine gunned its way out of it. Killed certainly thousands, if not tens of thousands of people. Going forward into the end of February, when the Israelis and the Americans start bombing Iran again, this idea that there is going to be another uprising, that's just not in the cards. Instead, what happens, because you have this latent and very strong strain of anti-Western, especially anti-American feeling in Iran, nobody likes to be bombed by foreign countries, as a general rule. So in a way, it just strengthens the regime.
1: Looking broadly at the Middle East, who is most vulnerable in this new order?
2: I think the Gulf states are in a very sensitive spot. Certainly Dubai has built itself up as this transportation hub and a tourism hub. That's taken a real hit. And all you have to do is send a few drones over and it scares everybody away. Planes don't land, tourists don't come. I think Saudi Arabia is going to be in trouble too, for the same reason.
1: You've spent decades reporting on the consequences of American power in the region. We just marked 25 years after September 11th, 25 years of U.S. power really shaping the Middle East. Are we watching that era come to an end?
2: Absolutely. We're absolutely seeing it come to an end. After Afghanistan, after Iraq, now after Iran. Iran is a fiasco in the making for the American government. I think the standing of American prestige and power in the region is massively diminished. One thing I think that the Trump administration didn't take into account is the weaponized drone has changed the face of modern war. And it's a David and Goliath weapon. And it doesn't matter how huge an army you have in conventional terms. That's kind of the great equalizer. And so, aircraft carriers, tanks, they can be blown up by $35,000 drones. So no, I think America's prestige is way down in the region and will continue to go down.
1: If American influence is receding, who or what is filling the vacuum?
2: I think you're going to see regional players coming up. Turkey is playing a bigger and bigger role, both in the Gulf area and in Central Asia. I think Israel is actually weakened by all this. They were making the Abraham Accords and bringing in, Gulf states in recognition. I think that's going to be much diminished by their actions in Gaza. It's possible that you'll see Iran growing stronger again too.
1: Scott Anderson, latest book is King of Kings, The Iranian Revolution, a story of hubris, delusion, and catastrophic miscalculation. A pleasure to speak with you.
2: Thank you. Thanks for having me.
0: That conversation was produced in partnership with the Pulitzer Center.

0: Recently, the small Israeli town of Nir Oz, which was devastated by the October 7th terrorist attacks, held a unique concert. The singer was not a musician, but a former American-Israeli prisoner who was kidnapped by Hamas on October 7th and held in Gaza for nearly 500 days. Producer Carl Bostic in Israel and Nick Schifrin report on his story of survival.
1: In this sun-drenched corner of the country, just 2 miles from Gaza, they came from all over Israel. 3,000 concertgoers waiting for a story of strength in a place that's still fragile. A proud father explains.
2: He's bringing us together here in a way to have some kind of closure and for him healing, and I think collectively healing as well.
1: He is Sagi Dekelchen. He's not a professional musician nor singer, but a hometown hero, a father, and a survivor. Who didn't know whether he or his family would live to share their story.
3: My goal was for people to have a different form of understanding of what happened in Nir Oz and what captivity is.
1: On October the 7th, 2023, Dekelchen was kidnapped from Nir Oz and taken to Gaza after he was shot protecting his family. A tide of terror had rolled into the kibbutz. No Israeli community paid a heavier price. Of 400 residents, more than 40 were killed. Another 70 taken hostage. And the last thing that Dekelchen heard, gunmen storming his house with his 7-month pregnant wife and daughters hiding inside their safe room.
3: I heard gunshots, explosions, terror, and screaming inside my house. So for me, what are all these noises? It's game over, right? So as far as I knew, I don't have any family to go back to. But I understood very soon that I'm gonna need to lie to myself, because if that's what I'm gonna think or believe, I won't survive.
1: His descent into hell, into Gaza's tunnels, lasted 498 days. The conditions were unspeakable, and that lie often wavered.
3: I always had the date of when my wife is supposed to give birth. But as far as I know, she's not giving birth to anyone, she's dead. And I always knew the birthdays of my girls, but my girls are dead. But I held very strongly this internal lie. Sometimes I couldn't hold it anymore and the lie broke, and then I would just cross into very deep depression, but then the lie would come back to me and I'm alive again.
1: And that lie in those tunnels forged the crucible of his survival. For when everything is taken, the last of human freedoms is to choose one's own way.
3: The only choice you have is what you're gonna have inside yourself, because everything outside your body is not your choice. Nothing. Why not make up songs? You know, it took me a lot of time, and I'm happy it took me a lot of time, because this is what kept me alive.
1: Kept him alive long enough so he could be part of a prisoner swap. In February 2025, Hamas paraded him in front of a global TV audience. He was finally free. And as he recovered in the hospital, he recorded on his phones the songs he'd composed in captivity, all from memory, without pencil or paper. Songs of survival and hope. He imagined they were lullabies for his daughters.
3: All these imaginary bedtime routines, it was part of the lie, but I had no choice but to tell to myself that someone's waiting for me.
1: It turns out they were waiting. His wife had survived. His mother, his father, Jonathan, and his children, including the daughter that he wasn't sure had even been born. In captivity, he wrote this song for her. I still don't know your name. He knows now. Sachar, who will soon turn 3, survived to see her father's concert. So did 5-year-old Gali and 9-year-old Bar, the oldest daughter, with her grandfather, Jonathan.
4: Bar is an incredibly brave girl, and she survived with her younger sister and her 7-month pregnant mom the massacre on Nir Oz. And she was also incredibly brave for the nearly 500 days that her dad was in captivity. And none of us knew what the end of that story was going to be.
1: In some ways, the concert was the culmination of that story, a sharing of his joy, his grief. With thousands of friends and family on a grass lawn that charts the history of Nir Oz and Dekel Chen himself.
3: So I decided doing a concert, and I decided doing it in Nir Oz because this is the only place where it's true. This grass lawn, I grew up on it. It's where I had the first date with my wife, Mili. Later on, I grew up my girls there in that grass lawn. Later on, I was fighting on that grass lawn. If there is a line of this is someone who's totally broken and this is someone who is alive, I think this event was the first time we crossed the line for Nir Oz.
1: Crossed the line not only for Nir Oz, but also his family.
3: The first time my girls agreed to go back to the kibbutz was the day before the concert. For them, the kibbutz,

0: Finally tonight, something to make you smile. An innovative treatment helping injured penguins to get back on their feet. Stephanie Tsai has that story.
1: These penguins are wearing actual penguin suits, but they're more about the substance than style. Penguins are facing planetary perils, and these special vests are designed to help. In Chile, injured penguins are swimming, eating, and shimmying in them. The cocoon of red fabric is woven with healing minerals, copper, which helps prevent bacteria and fungi from growing, and zinc, which encourages new blood vessels to form. Together, they can repair damaged tissue more quickly.
2: The copper suits were born out of the need to manage these wounds when they're in recovery. These patients generally arrive with wounds in very poor condition, where most of the time we have to perform some type of surgical management. We have to do cleaning, we have to do sutures, and then the challenge was how we treat these wounds in an animal that is wild, that has the ability of great range of neck movement. It could remove stitches, it could disturb the wound, so we had that big problem.
1: In the wild, penguins face a number of man-made hazards, but fishing nets can be particularly dangerous. Penguins are considered one of the most threatened groups of seabirds on Earth, facing pressures including climate change, overfishing, and habitat loss. Most of the penguins at this facility in Chile arrived with bad cuts and lacerations, likely from fishing nets. The vet technicians treat and wrap their wounds, then dress them in their special suits. The suits are made by the Chilean textile company Kimba, that until now made suits for animals of the four-legged variety.
3: We are working under the hypothesis that this technology could also help penguin recovery. We've tested it in dogs, cats, and mammals, but in penguins, this is the first time.
1: For now, these penguins are taking their recovery one shimmy and one swim at a time. But the goal for so many of the penguins injured by fishing nets is to get them back where they belong, in the wild. For the PBS NewsHour, I'm Stephanie Tsai.
0: And that is the NewsHour for tonight. I'm Amna Nawaz. On behalf of the entire NewsHour team, thank you for joining us.
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